0: slavery. At the National Museum of American History, Alexandria Hoff, Fox News.
1: Flash flooding in parts of Missouri after days of heavy rain.
2: We've got a great update coming out of southeastern Missouri today. 351 rescues, 200 of those summer campers, children. A camp that definitely is a place where kids want to go to enjoy. But of course, Mother Nature bringing in this flooding rain, and it was just overwhelming. We had anywhere from a 3 to 19 foot water rise along the Black River in the early morning hours on Friday. Those campers all brought up into the dining hall, and unfortunately they were stuck. The roads around that camp were washed away, the water too high for emergency vehicles, and so Blackhawks and choppers had to go in there.
1: That's Fox Weather meteorologist Jane Minar. Meanwhile, authorities say the body of a woman who was missing, Faith Gregory, was found nearly 2 miles downstream from her home in Crawford County. She was the only person who was still missing following that severe flooding across southeastern parts of the state. The governor of Missouri declaring a state of emergency. I'm Daria Albinger. This is Fox News.
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6: The KCRG TV9 First Alert Forecast. Mostly clear tonight with a low near 61. Winds are out of the east-northeast at 5 to 10. Tomorrow, plenty of sunshine with a high near 87 and winds out of the east-northeast at 5 to 15. Mostly clear tomorrow night with a low near 65. Mostly sunny on Monday with a high near 90. I'm TV9 First Alert Storm Team meteorologist A.J. Rickman on News Talk 1540 KXEL.
5: We have 84 degrees now on News Talk 1540 KXEL.
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9: And hello, everybody. Welcome to the Todd Starnes Radio Show. What an honor to have you with us today. And thank you for listening to us and watching us wherever you might be across America. Of course, we're broadcasting now on Facebook Live, Rumble, YouTube, and getting a very, very large broadcast audience. So welcome aboard, however you might be hanging out with us today. Write down our telephone number. You will need this if you plan on calling in today, 901-260-5926. Again, that number, 901-260-5926. Well, I want to bring into the conversation our good friend from the great Commonwealth of Pennsylvania, Congressman Scott Perry. And Congressman, before we get started, well done on the big booth, the pavilion at the Great American State Fair. Man, you guys had a lot of folks standing in line.
10: We did, Todd. Great to be with you. And you know, it's just, look, it's a good news story in a time and a world where there's a lot of division, right? Senator McCormick, the Republican from Pennsylvania, Senator Fetterman, the Democrat from Pennsylvania, got together with some local businesses and threw it together at the last minute. And of course, that's part of the story because it was our governor that said he was not going to participate. Pennsylvania, the Commonwealth of Pennsylvania, where so much of the 250th occurred 250 years ago, was not going to be part of it. And of course, those two senators said, you know, look, we're going to do the right thing for the country. We're going to do the right thing for the Commonwealth. Businesses stepped up. A local guy right where I live stepped up with his collection and brought it down there. And of course, people wanted to see it. And so that's the wonderful news that even in a society that's divided, where some of our leaders are petty, good things can happen.
9: You see, I'm with you there, Congressman, and I'm still working off the euphoria of what happened last weekend, because it tells me in small towns, medium-sized towns, big cities, people were wearing the red, white, and blue. They were celebrating. They were loving America. And it just tells me there are more freedom-loving patriots in America.

0: than there are those, you know, 11 governors who decided to thumb their nose at the country.
1: Yeah, I mean, look, this is America, Todd. You know, sometimes people have disagreements. We disagree with each other. We disagree on policy. But the one thing that we knew, at least in the recent past, is that we all love the country. Now, of course, we have some, in current times, we have some people that are even being elected to office who do not love the country. And it's an opportunity to show them why America is great. You can disagree with each other. You can disagree with the policy. But love the country, because there's no place like it in the world.
0: Exactly. Congressman, I noticed this morning, I always hop on the X feed, and I am stunned by this story that you and your team shared. Apparently, all new cars that are being sold in the European Union are going to be required to include an infrared camera that monitors the driver's eyes and face for distraction. Congressman, this is insane, and you wonder how long is it going to be before we start seeing something like that happen here in America?
1: Well, look, one of the major manufacturers, American manufacturer, just filed for patents for the same stuff. They're going to be monitoring your eyes, your heart rate, your respirations, of course, your conversation. You know, cars as of 2027 in America are required to have a kill switch in them so that the car can determine whether it likes your driving or not and shut off the car. I had an amendment to get rid of it. Unfortunately, all the Democrats and I think about 19 Republicans voted against me on that. We don't want to live in a surveillance state. We like technology. We like what it provides. We like the safety and you know, the use of the tools. But we also all took an oath to the Constitution, and the Fourth Amendment says that we're not going to be subject to unlawful, unwarranted search and seizure. And that's exactly what this is, Todd. So it is a brave new world, and we're all going to have to weigh in.
0: We don't need the government in the back seat as a driver. That's what concerns me here.
1: Well, that's exactly right. I mean, you can imagine, you know, the car gets used to your driving because it's got all this AI and computers and so on and so forth. And all, of course, all the sensors we just talked about. And then something happens that's different. And I pick a time where it's the middle of the night and a young man is taking his pregnant wife to the hospital in a hurry and he's driving differently than he normally does, or a young lady who's being stalked by somebody who follows her out of the store and she's driving in a hurry unlike she normally does to the police station, and your car shuts off for you. No, thank you. We'll determine. We don't need the government figuring that out for us.
0: Congressman Scott Perry on our Patriot Mobile Newsmaker line. Of course, Congressman, we are all very concerned, as is President Trump, about the Save America Act.
1: Yeah.
0: Any new intel that you can share with us?
1: Well, look, the pressure keeps building. We're going to move it again in the House. We're going to try to do some stuff on reconciliation. It really continues to come down to the Senate, who keeps telling us they're trying as hard as they can, but they don't have the votes. And with that, I say, Todd, they're not trying as hard as they can. They've been out for weeks. If they were trying as hard as they could, they'd be in all those weeks putting it on the floor every single day. They'd be debating it. They'd be doing the standing filibuster. And they'd be, instead of telling us they don't have the votes, they'd be showing us by putting it on the floor every day, forcing Chuck Schumer, Elizabeth Warren, and all those nutty Democrats to vote no against their own constituents and the wishes of the American people. If they were doing that and said we're trying everything we can, I'd believe them. But right now, I don't see it. So the House is going to try and force them to do it. And we need the American people, all of them, to not get tired, to not get weary of the fight, to not just throw up their hands and say, what can you do? But to call your senator every day and demand a vote on it.
0: Yeah, is this more of a leadership thing? I just get the vibe that Senate leadership is not on board completely with the president's agenda. Are you sensing that at all?
1: Well, in many occasions, and this is one of them, I do sense that because, and look, I'm sure there are some members, even the Republican side, that don't want to vote for things because, like, get it, they don't like President Trump. I mean, you can imagine Senator Cassidy, maybe Senator Cornyn got a burr under their saddle now and just don't want to help the president. But for goodness sake, help your country. Don't make it personal. Let your ego, put your ego aside. But at the same time, John Thune can't let them hide behind, we don't have the votes. Don't tell us, show us. If Cornyn, Cassidy, McConnell, whoever don't want to vote yes, well, let's see it. Let's see who's on our side and who's not on our side.
0: Well said. Congressman, before I let you go, in addition to being a national radio host, I happen to own a news radio station, KWAM in Memphis, Tennessee. We are an AM radio station, and of course, there is a ferocious fight right now. The National Association of Broadcasters heading to Capitol Hill, and we're urging members of Congress to get behind the AM for Every Vehicle Act. You know, a lot of these manufacturers want to remove AM radio out of the vehicle. We would love to get you on board with our plans.
1: Well, and fight I'm already for AM supportive radio. Of that, Todd. I'm an AM listener. Of course, when things go bad, that's where a lot of people turn to for their information. And you know, when the satellite quits, you're going to need to turn to old fashioned. And I would say to the car manufacturers, instead of forcing me to buy a camera, lane assist, and all the other features that I can't afford and don't think I need, give me the one that I want. How about that?
0: I love that. That's great. Well, God bless you, Congressman, for doing that. As a radio station owner, I greatly appreciate it because we really do believe AM radio matters in this country. So
1: it sure does.
0: Congressman, yes, it does. God bless you. Always great to see you. And thanks for fighting the good fight for us.
1: God bless you. You take care, Todd.
0: All right. There you go, ladies and gentlemen. Congressman Scott Perry, one of the good guys on Capitol Hill. By the way, we do need your help on this, ladies and gentlemen. 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All right, we're going to take a quick break here, folks. 901-260-5926 is our telephone number. That's 901-260-5926. 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
0: 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Hi, this is Todd Starnes. And you know what's sad? How many people spend the entire summer trying to hide, wearing black in 95-degree weather, avoiding the pool, dodging pictures, trying to suck it in everywhere they go? And listen, that's not vanity. That's just not feeling comfortable in your own body anymore. Look, I've been there myself, and that's one reason Calitrin made such a difference for me, because it wasn't some extreme plan that I couldn't stick to. It was simple, taken at night, and it finally helped my body start working with me instead of against me, and I've lost a lot of weight.
3: That's why so many people stay on Calitrin, Todd. They're sleeping better, they have more energy, their cravings calm down, and the weight loss finally starts feeling doable. I've lost over 40 pounds myself with Calitrin, and honestly, summer feels completely different when you can actually feel good again.
0: Don't spend another summer hiding. 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
4: This is a Bloomberg Money Minute. When it comes to jobs, it turns out AI might be doing the opposite of what everyone was afraid of.
5: Maybe the AI story is playing out a little bit differently.
4: Lisa Simon is chief economist at Revelio Labs, which just published a study finding
5: companies that are adopting AI really heavily are actually some of the fastest growing companies, and they are adding in particular entry-level jobs
4: at faster rates than at firms not heavily adopting AI. Simon tells Bloomberg it came as a surprise to see entry-level jobs getting a boost, but it does make sense.
5: You need people that know how to deal with that technology, and I do think that tends to be the digital natives that are a little bit younger.
4: But at the same time,
5: these models produce so much output that you also need people that are really experienced and know what they're doing. I think you're just seeing hiring across the board, both on the expert and on this entry level.
4: In short, even with inevitable areas of disruption, Simon says
5: AI adoption and employment growth can coexist.
4: Andrew O'Day, Bloomberg Radio.
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0: All right. Welcome back. Let's get right to the phones here. 901-260-5926. Our good buddy Joe from LJ, Georgia. Hi, Joe. What's going on?
7: Todd, I just wanted to call you and tell you, America's lucky to have you. You're a great talk show host. You're a great taxpayer champion. And America is blessed to have a great man like you that's a taxpayer champion and a strong advocate for the American taxpayers. And I just want to say thank you so much.
0: Well, Joe, you're kind to say that. You know, I grew up as a kid in the 70s and 80s listening to AM radio. My grandfather, when I was a kid, gave me a transistor radio and fell in love with that thing. And I remember staying up late at night under the covers, you know, as a kid, and trying to dial in and see what stations, you know, you could get, you know, at nighttime when those signals just exploded all over the country. And it was fun listening to, like, you know, WLW in Cincinnati and WWL in New Orleans. And that was a lot of fun for me as a kid.
7: Well, they trained you well because you're a great advocate for the taxpayer. And on top of that, you're a very fine man. I've never heard anything but good things about you. And I've, you know, met a lot of people that have known you and have called into you. So thank God for Todd Starnes. And I just want to say thank you.
0: Joe, I appreciate that and those kind words as always. And thank you. Stay cool up there in the North Georgia mountains. Good folks there in North Georgia. No, it was one time, Dylan, we had a little, you know, our AM radio station here is 10,000 watts. So in the daytime, you can hear about 80, 90 miles in any given direction. But one day we had an issue, you know, and then we're supposed to lower the power at night because it interferes with a clear channel station in Canada, which I still can't figure out why we care about that, but apparently the FCC does. So anyway, we had an issue at the tower site where the it locked up, the daytime signal locked up. I'll never forget, it happened because I was traveling to Atlanta, and I could hear the station clear as a bell outside of Birmingham. I thought, uh-oh, something happened.
8: You know that's a problem if you can hear it in Birmingham.
0: Indeed. Speaking of problems, this headline from the New York Post. Taco Bell locations pull ingredients off menu as explosive diarrhea parasite cases surge.
8: Is that not the entire menu?
0: Pretty much. That's what I thought. I thought, isn't that what they call a taco?
8: I thought that's why you don't schedule anything after you eat Taco Bell.
0: It's the chalupa. So, according to the New York Post, this story out yesterday, Taco Bell restaurants are now pulling fresh ingredients from their menu. All right, can we stop here? I didn't realize they had fresh ingredients.
8: I didn't realize that's the reason.
0: Wow.
8: Wait, the fresh ingredients are the problem?
0: That's according to the New York Post, yeah. Taco Bell restaurants pulling the fresh ingredients, including lettuce, cilantro, onion, pico de gallo, and guacamole.
8: Oh, so all the stuff that I take off anyway.
0: It's a nationwide recall.
8: This is good news, actually.
0: This is apparently happening predominantly in the Metro Detroit area. So if you're downwind, thoughts and prayers to you.
8: Especially in those skyscrapers, it really doesn't get, you know.
0: Right? Oh, my God.
8: A tight squeeze.
0: Oh, gosh. Well, and then they have the, usually those are closed, cloistered environments.
8: Mm-hmm. Yeah.
0: So God forbid you get a full floor that, you know, that's not good at all. The missing ingredients are staples in several Taco Bell favorites, including tacos, the Crunch Wrap Supreme, and Cantina Chicken menu items. I really don't venture far from the beef on a Taco Bell's menu.
8: I'll get the Cantina Chicken because that is pretty good. But I really don't get the healthy stuff, if I'm being perfectly honest.
0: The menu shakeup comes as health officials investigate a surge into something called cyclosporosis. That's an intestinal illness. Okay, basically, it's explosive diarrhea. So far, nearly 2,000 people across the country have been sickened. You know who I would blame for this?
8: Who's that?
0: I'd blame the Sherman people.
8: Yeah, seriously. What have they been up to?
0: Yeah. They need more toilet paper sales.
8: They do. They're the they planted that lettuce.
0: Michigan has reported 992 cases of the outbreak. Wow. That's according to the Michigan Department of Health and Human Services, a dramatic jump from the roughly 50 cases the state typically records each year. As I'm turning the page here, why, oh, why do we have stock photo of a woman sitting on a toilet?
8: I'm glad you noticed. Just in case you weren't, you know, aware of what's actually happening.
0: And she's got her hands in her face is in her hands.
8: Yeah.
0: It seems to me, if you're dealing with, I don't know, explosive diarrhea, there should be a horrified look
8: Oh, yeah, that's not descriptive enough at
0: no,
8: all.
0: That's, no, this is like having a bad day. May yeah. have a migraine.
8: Yeah. Explosive diarrhea is like you're taking the shoes off, the socks, too, if you have to.
0: For the you're love of Gordita, make it stop. Make it stop. Lord, I promise never to eat another chalupa. Make it stop. I'm just saying.
8: Yeah, no, you're right, though.
0: Right?
8: That's how it is.
0: The Centers for Disease Control. Wow, this is getting this like the CDC wow. involved. I mean, this is like the China virus. Good Lord.
8: Taco Bell, what did you do?
0: They say the illness can cause watery diarrhea and sometimes, quote, frequent explosive bowel movements that may last for a month or longer.
8: Is this continuous or is this like when you have to go, you have to go?
0: I don't know.
8: Because one is way worse.
0: You know, here's what gets me. I mean, if it's that long, at some point people are going to say, just put me out of my misery.
8: Yeah.
0: Other symptoms include stomach cramps, nausea, bloating, fatigue, loss of appetite, and weight loss. Well, yeah, I guess so. Lord, it's kind of like, I don't know, having some sort of like orca. All that water coming out the blowhole. Jeez, Aloo. No wonder you're losing weight. Forget about Ozempic. All right, got to take a break. We'll be right back.

0: the 51st Citizen. More from the Iowa Almanac in a moment. 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Back in 1981, the folks in Cooper in Greene County were planning their centennial celebration. Like most Iowa towns, they wanted to do things upright. So the town of 50 people held a contest, seeking to adopt a well-known person as the town's 51st citizen. They invited some 200 celebrities to apply, including Iowa native Johnny Carson. And that led to a trio of Cooper residents, Gerald Lawton, Myrtle Witcher, and Terry Rich, being invited to review Carson's application on The Tonight Show on NBC. Centennial organizer Terry Rich asked Carson about his qualifications.
1: I've milked a cow. That was one of the questions.
2: You bet. Have you ever chewed tobacco?
1: I tried it once. Didn't like it.
2: Do you know the difference between an apple pie and a cow pie?
1: You betcha. Oh, yes. There's a meadow muffin, also, we used to call them.
0: As more than 10,000 persons packed the town for its centennial celebration, the results were announced. More than half the citizens selected Johnny Carson as Cooper's 51st resident, with prizes including a free burial plot, a lifetime pass to the Cooper Tennis Court, and renaming the Main Street in town in his honor. Townspeople and 10,000 of their new closest friends enjoyed a two-block parade, tractor pull, mule jump, and more. And the naming of Johnny Carson as the honorary 51st citizen of Cooper, Iowa, during the town centennial on this date in 1981. And that's Iowa Almanac for July 11th. Follow us on Twitter at Iowa Almanac. I'm Jeff Stein on News Talk 1540 KXEL.
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10: The KCRG TV9 First Alert forecast. Mostly clear tonight with a low near 61. Winds are out of the east-northeast at 5 to 10. Tomorrow, plenty of sunshine with a high near 87 and winds out of the east-northeast at 5 to 15. Mostly clear tomorrow night with a low near 65. Mostly sunny on Monday with a high near 90. I'm TV9 First Alert Storm Team meteorologist A.J. Rickman on News Talk 1540 KXEL.
0: Right now, it's 83 degrees on Iowa's news and talk station.
11: All right, welcome back, ladies and gentlemen. Great to have you with us. Before we go to our esteemed panel, I want to take in a couple of calls here. John in Dawsonville, Georgia, wants to weigh in on that crazy Taco Bell story we just shared with you. All right, John, what say you?
12: How you doing, Todd? I hated hearing you talking about that because I'm going to be having a medical procedure here in a couple of weeks that's going to require me to take medication that's not going to be much fun, if you know what I mean.
11: Well, I think I do. Would it be easier for you just to maybe cheaper just to go get a chalupa?
12: Yeah. Well, that's the reason, Todd, I refer to it as Taco Hell. Anyway, before I forget,
11: go ahead, John.
12: Before I forget, I know you love the Star Spangled Banner as much as I do, and I have a song, I have a version of that on my playlist that I'd like Dylan to look up, and I'd love to hear you play it on your station. It's by a group called Madison Rising.
11: Madison Rising. All right, we will check into that, and we'll definitely look into that. Madison Rising. John, good hearing from you. Good luck with your medical procedure. And, I'd stay away from that Taco Bell drive-thru, my friend. All right, 901-260-5926. If you missed that last segment, Taco Bell announcing that they are pulling ingredients off of their menu because of an outbreak of explosive diarrhea. Well, let's bring in our great panel, Harry Hurley from WPG Radio in Atlantic City, and Steve Gill, publisher of TriStarDaily.com in Nashville. Fellas, you just never know what's going to happen on live radio.
13: How's that for an intro?
11: Speaking of explosive diarrhea, Harry Hurley, how are
14: you? Oh, my gosh. Thank you for that.
11: Guys, before we jump into some of the other stories, I am curious, and both of you guys are big media superstars here. Harry Hurley, first to you, have you had a 20-minute conversation with Senator Mitch McConnell over the past 48 hours?
14: The answer to that would be negative. I have not.
11: And Steve Gill, what about yourself?
13: I was actually going to use one of those generators and post. I'm marked safe from having a 20-minute conversation with Mitch McConnell.
11: It's the craziest thing, and it's just, you know, I've known Scott Jennings. We've been on the same platform together. I have no reason to doubt the guy at all, but it's just all very strange, Harry. What say you?
14: Yeah. Oh, well, it reminds me what we would hear about Joe Biden, just to be fair. Oh, my gosh. You don't get to see it like we do. We can't keep up with him. His energy is unbelievable. I don't believe there's 20-minute conversations that are going on. I think it's sadly very, very bad. And I think he was just doing him a solid to make things look better than they are.
11: Yeah, it's a tough situation there. I want to move on to what's happening in Maine. Graham Plattner finally pulling out of the race. Steve, what does it say to you, though, that there were still a very large number of Democrats in Maine that were supporting this guy, even though they knew all these scandalous details of his life?
13: Well, and his exit literally being on the side of a roadway, it's like, you know, again, the whole thing has been bizarre from the beginning. But the most bizarre aspect is the embrace of this bizarre nutcase, right, you know, pervert by the Democratic Party, who are still, you know, refusing to let him go in many cases. And, you know, they deserve it. We should stick them to him, not just in Maine, but in the entire country, because this is reflective and representative of who today. They are so willing to embrace the crazy because they hate Trump. I mean, this is just another example of Trump derangement syndrome at work. And again, hopefully they will pay a price as voters start to pay attention.
11: Harry, the New York Times did a deep dive into all of this, and they interviewed two of the progressive recruiters, the individuals responsible for bringing this guy onto the national stage, and they knew all about this guy. They knew every single sordid detail about this guy, and yet they said at the end of the day, none of it really mattered. They felt like he was still electable. What does that tell you?
14: It tells you they want to win at all costs. Nothing changed. The last allegation was terrible, but so were the earlier allegations. Remember, the New York Times did a story. They only called the first two of five sources that were given to them. And the person said the first two will help you deep background, but they won't know about the heavy-handed stuff. Here's the three that will. They didn't call them. They were sticking with this guy until he couldn't win.
11: Steve, you've been in politics a very long time here, and I know they're trying to figure out, I think they have three possibilities as far as replacements. I mean, what does that questionnaire look like now? Have you ever raped anybody? Are you being forced to stay 500 feet away from a grade school? I mean, this is insanity.
13: Well, and the media coverage has been as bad as Plattner. I mean, there was one of the reporters, I say reporters in quotes, who was interviewing one of these women who was, they can't say sexually assaulted. If you listen to what she said, she was raped. And the reporter was trying to, in the worst distinction we've seen since Bill Clinton defining what is, was trying to define, well, you were compliant. And she said, that's not consensual. It's like, well, what's the difference in compliance and consent? And if he doesn't know the difference in that when you're being bullied, threatened, you know, at risk of your life and succumb to rape, that's different than a consensual sexual involvement.
14: Yeah, it's true. And Todd and Steve, can we also just call out the fact that there's a disturbing pattern here? When they get a nominee that they know is going to lose, they dump them, and then they get to handpick who they want to begin with. They didn't want the governor of Maine to be the Democratic nominee, so they settled for this guy. As soon as the polls came out, they didn't even come out, but they were leaked that he couldn't win over the weekend. They dropped him immediately. And now they get their 600 insider people to pick exactly who they want. And I think this was a fallback strategy. If Plattner could win, we'll take him because all we care about is winning. If he can't, we'll dump him and we'll pick who we want. They're terrible.
13: Well, and the worst thing is that they constantly shout at the top of their lungs, yeah, democracy, democracy. Yeah. And we've seen it with Kamala Harris. We've seen it with this guy. Again, this is who we are, who they are. And when they show you who they are, we should believe them.
14: Absolutely.
11: Absolutely. Steve Gill joining us on our Patriot Mobile Newsmaker line today. Harry Hurley joining us on our Patriot Mobile Newsmaker line. Guys, before we get to Iran, of course, there's the rise of communism, disguised as democratic socialism across the country. Now, Harry, I know you guys up in the Northeast, you guys are kind of used to these folks, but here in the South, we're not. And I know in Memphis next week, AOC is coming to town, Ayanna Pressley from the Squad coming to town to campaign for this little radical communist with a power fro by the name of Justin Pearson. Harry, how concerned are you that we could be watching a groundswell of support for communism in this country? Steve, I want you to jump in after Harry.
14: I'm concerned, Todd and Steve, but if the Democrats want to pick the most radical people, and they're a part of the Democrat Party, even though they are, in fact, communists, which they don't admit, but they are. They at least admit they're socialists now, so we see progress. My feeling is this, if they were to win, like say Talafrico were to win in Texas, then I'm worried. If he loses like Beto O'Rourke did, and if that candidate becomes a Democrat nominee, Todd, in your neck of the woods, and they get smoked in the general election, I'm not worried. If they expand the map and start winning where you wouldn't believe that they could win, then get ready, we're in trouble.
11: Steve, what say you?
13: Unfortunately, the promise of free stuff has been where socialism has run and won all over the world until people realize that there is no free lunch, And at that point, it's too late to change the system they've voted in place. We're seeing that a little bit in New York, where Mondani, you know, promised free buses and free grocery stores. And then the reality kicks in of, okay, we can't do the buses. We can't do the grocery stores. And by the way, all the billionaires we were going to tax to oblivion have now left the state and are moving to Tennessee and Texas and Florida. It doesn't work. It's never worked anywhere. And yet you've got all these young, you know, voters who got, you know, who grew up in the everybody gets a trophy generation, who are buying into free stuff because that's how they've lived their lives.
11: Meanwhile, fellas, we've got the war in Iran, which has kicked back up again. U.S. launching another series of strikes. President Trump says the ceasefire is pretty much over. Harry, yeah. How does this end? And do you see this impacting the midterm elections at all?
14: Second question is easy to answer. Yes, it's going to affect the midterms. How it ends determines who will benefit from it. There is still time and still room for Republicans to do very well in the midterm election, which would be against all of history except for right after September 11, 2001. Regarding my former boss, the 45th and 47th president of the United States, Todd, Steve, he told us yesterday what he's going to do. He said, and I quote, "I'm ready to finish the job." That doesn't mean some kind of treaty. That doesn't mean some kind of agreement. That means he's going to take them down. He's prepared to do that, and he'll be the first in almost a half a century to be willing what it takes to finish the job. Because you cannot sign a piece of paper. Their word is no good. They lie about everything. This second generation 2.0 of the religious nuts and the IRG, they got to go. And when they go, Iran has a shot. Maybe it becomes Persia again.
11: Steve, what are you hearing, boots on the ground?
13: Yeah, I don't think we end up with boots on the ground, although there's some talk of taking Karg Island, which is kind of their main repository of oil, their distribution center. That would require some degree of boots on the ground. But do we bring in the Qataris, the UAE, the Kuwaitis? Do we bring in others to kind of do that on the ground piece rather than American troops? But I think, you know, we can still bomb the snot out of them. I don't know why there's still 60 of their speedboats that were left to bomb yesterday. Right. Let's take out the rest. Yeah. You know, we've got the satellites to know where the IRGC is, where the besieged police forces are. Kill them all so that the people of Iran will be freed up and not have to worry about the guys with guns. And I think, like Harry said, you know, they've pushed Trump to do more than he wanted to do. And if they keep pushing, Iran will soon be I was.
11: Oh,
14: there you go.
11: There you go. All right, guys, one final topic. And we have the story up at ToddStearns.com generating a lot of conversation. It involves something called Black English. You've got a group of activists in California that want the state to now teach preschoolers how to talk with a black dialect. And that would involve basically legitimizing phrases like, "I be happy," or "what you be up to," or, for example, "I'm finna ask you a question," for example. Harry Hurley, what do you make of all of this?
14: I'm not in favor of anything that takes young people away from learning proper English to have the best shot to overachieve in America, because we all have equal opportunity. We're just not guaranteed equal results. So if you're going to be teaching a language that's in violation of proper English, I have to be against that. It's called Black English. It's been called African American English. It should not be taught. We're all Americans. We should all speak with proper diction. I think it would put people behind. If you go and interview for an appointment, a position, and one person comes in prim and proper and they're speaking beautiful English, and somebody comes in and they're doing something different, guess who's going to win? I don't like it. It's not necessary.
11: And Steve, Steve and I will take this part of it as Southerners. There are some Southern dialects that we can't even understand. So
13: we shouldn't be teaching them. We should just be passing them along at family dinners. Yeah, we've had this Ebonics push, or you've had in the black community where there's been pushback about, well, you're talking white. Well, that's how they're succeeding. That's how they're getting into the best schools and succeeding in the business environment. The only thing I'll say about this teaching black in California, I'm not really concerned at all. They can't teach reading, writing, and arithmetic. Yeah. They got schools where they've got 15% literacy rates. If they don't teach Black English any better than they've taught everything else, we shouldn't be worried at all.
11: All right. Steve Gill, TriStarDaily.com. Great website. If you love politics, you want to go check that out. Harry Hurley, the king of Atlantic City, New Jersey, has a terrific morning show on WPG Radio. Guys, always good hanging out with you on the radio.
14: Steve, thanks, Todd, Steve.
11: All right. Great fellows right there. All right. We're going to take a break, going right to your phone calls coming up next. 901-260-5926. This is the Todd Stern Show.
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17: This is a Fox News alert. Iran's Revolutionary Guard announces this evening that the crucial waterway, the Strait of Hormuz, is closed and will stay that way until further notice, until the U.S. stops interfering in the region. The U.S. military says it is striking back in response to an attack on a civilian vessel in the Strait of Hormuz. The IRGC says it fired on a ship today trying to transit along the strait in an unapproved area. And Fox's Alex Hogan has more on tensions between the two countries.
18: Amid new escalation, Iran's new supreme leader issued a first statement today saying that Iran must avenge his late father. According to a Wall Street Journal report, Israel shared intelligence with the U.S. that it said indicated a fresh Iranian plan to kill President Trump.
17: America's listening to Fox News.
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19: There is now talk of a Democratic Party civil war ahead of the 2028 presidential election. On one side, Mayor Zohran Mamdani and fellow Democratic Socialists surging after a sweep of three House primaries. On the other, establishment Democrats, led by House Minority Leader Hakeem Jeffries, reeling after two incumbent Democrats were booted from office. Jeffries, though, is downplaying any concern about socialists taking control of his party.
20: I think there are two current members of the DSA that are part of the House Democratic Caucus out of 215. That number may grow to four.
19: Congressional Republicans delivering condolence flowers to Leader Jeffries' office after the losses, as House Speaker Mike Johnson says Jeffries has lost control of his party.
21: He has just proven that he cannot even hold the line in his own backyard. How can he possibly defend against the Marxist march around the country in these other districts?
19: Democratic Socialists won 9 out of 10 primaries in New York City. Brian Yenis, Fox News.
11: And welcome back, everybody. It is the Todd Stearns Radio Show. 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Hi, Ken. What's on your mind?
1: Todd, love listening to you. Hey, just real quick. I'm 63 years old. I grew up pretty much eating Taco Bell. I've been married 38 years, and my wife calls it taco smell.
11: I get a smell. Ken, you're 63. You might need to add some roughage to your diet, my friend.
1: One last thing. I've done thousands of pre-employment law enforcement backgrounds. Platner wouldn't have made the first cut.
11: Is that right?
1: That's correct. We hold ourselves to a lot of standards here in Texas.
11: Well, God bless Texas. I'll say that much. Ken, thank you for listening to us today. And to tell your wife we said hello, taco smell. I love that. Let's go to Todd in Houston, Texas, listening to us on Patriot Talk 920. Hi, Todd. What's on your mind?
2: Well, there's plenty on my mind, but what I want to talk to you about, y'all and the rest of the country are just getting initialized for this ICE shooting here in Houston Tuesday morning. And I saw this coming and I immediately knew what was going to happen. And it took the, call them the race pimps and whores, about 37 hours to show up here in Houston and start their protest with all their signs that they were freshly printed. And we got a situation with a man, 52 years old, I believe he is, who has been in the country 35 years. And, of course, all the local stations have press conferences telling us how good of a worker he was, the taxpayer, and that, the other.
11: Let me jump in here, Todd. We have a super bad phone connection, and I'm wondering, guys, can we try to maybe get him to call back on another line, and we'll try to pick up that conversation on the other side of the break here, because we are coming up on a hard break we've got to take. But Todd, I want you to give us a holler back, and we'll try to work that out. It's our understanding as well, and I know we have a lot of listeners in Houston, and maybe you guys can help us work through this. But our understanding, the reports we're getting, is that this guy used his vehicle as a weapon and tried to run over an ICE agent. And the agent actually fired back in self-defense and struck the bad guy. So it just seems to me, don't aim a gun at an ICE agent. Don't aim your car at an ICE agent, and you'll be just fine. We've got that situation in Memphis where federal agents shot and killed somebody that did the exact same thing. All right, we'll pick up this conversation on the other side of the break. 901-260-5926. This is the Todd Stearns Show.
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25: I hereby declare this annual Nick Weekend. May we all come here together for the rest of our lives.
24: The Four Seasons is among Netflix shows that have lost a significant number of viewers in the second season. Our Screen Time newsletter writer Lucas Shaw says the company's own numbers show that the Four Seasons audience fell more than 50% from season 1. Beef is another show that saw a major drop-off in viewership from the first season to the second.
26: Don't people say you shouldn't be looking for
3: for the right person, but actually the right wrong person.
24: And there are others, including One Piece, which lost more than 30% of its second season audience.
4: There are 100 of us. And only one of you.
24: Bloomberg's Shaw writes that people familiar with what's happening say Netflix is worried and digging into the data to find out why viewers are not sticking around, but points out that Netflix has had big hits this year, including the fourth season of Bridgerton. Gina Cervetti, Bloomberg Media.
0: I'm Jeff Stein, and this is where Iowa comes to talk. 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
5: This is a Fox News alert. The strait is closed and missiles are flying. I'm Carmen Roberts. Iran's Revolutionary Guard Navy announced this evening that crucial waterway is closed and will stay that way until further notice. U.S. Central Command said a short time later that its forces began a third round of strikes against Iran after the IRGC fired on and hit a ship today that was trying to transit through the Strait of Hormuz. And Fox's Alex Hogan has more on the back and forth threats between the U.S. and Iran.
18: The supreme leader in Iran issuing his first written statement that avenging his late father must take place. And according to a Wall Street Journal report, Israel shared intelligence with the U.S. that it said indicated a fresh Iranian plan to kill President Trump. Trump says that orders have already been given threatening Iranian decimation if Iran were to carry out such a plan, writing in part, quote, 1,000 missiles are locked and loaded and aimed at the Islamic Republic of Iran with thousands of more to immediately follow should the Iranian government act on its threat.
5: The New York Times is fighting a Department of Justice subpoena seeking reporters' testimony and confidential sources tied to its reporting on security concerns about Trump's new Air Force One, which was a gift from Qatar. The Times calls it an attack on press freedom, and the National Press Club is calling on the DOJ to immediately withdraw the subpoenas. And millions of Americans need to brace for a brutal heat wave that is building across the country. Triple-digit temperatures are set to bake the Southwest and Great Plains this weekend, and then a heat of dome of high pressure is going to push that oppressive heat eastward, and that could stick around for a week or more. Temperatures will be 15 to 25 degrees warmer than normal in many of those areas. 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
5: Flash flooding in Missouri turns deadly. Search and rescue teams recovered the body of Faith Gregory, who was swept away by dangerous floodwaters yesterday in Crawford County. And more rain and flooding is expected, and we get more from Fox meteorologist Adam Klotz.
34: There's been so much rain across this area, any additional rainfall will cause flooding, and it's a large area that we're worried about. Major cities like Indianapolis, Louisville, down towards Nashville, maybe even towards Atlanta, all spots where you can see some really heavy rainfall.
5: And the Missouri State Highway Patrol says the body of Gregory was recovered about a mile from her home after an extensive search. Meta may soon face a multi-billion dollar fine from the European Union after regulatory findings concluded its platform.

0: is in control, allowing them to block access to Instagram at night and cap daily screen time at just 15 minutes.
1: Fox Business's Connor Hansen reporting. Democratic Senator Sheldon Whitehouse of Rhode Island says a whistleblower report alleges rushed, sloppy renovations at the Kennedy Center, now under President Trump's control, and Whitehouse claims that corner-cutting led to rusting steel columns, a reflecting pool that may need to be rebuilt, and a bathroom floor that was ripped out over its tile color. Whitehouse is demanding answers from the Kennedy Center by July 23rd. I'm Carmen Roberts. This is Fox News.
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4: The KCRG TV 9 First Alert Forecast. Mostly clear tonight with a low near 61. Winds are out of the east-northeast at 5 to 10. Tomorrow, plenty of sunshine with a high near 87 and winds out of the east-northeast at 5 to 15. Mostly clear tomorrow night with a low near 65. Mostly sunny on Monday with a high near 90. I'm TV 9 First Alert Storm Team meteorologist A.J. Rickman on News Talk 1540 KXEL.
5: It's 80 degrees this hour. 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
6: 70 is the new 50.
4: Hala Nazeri, head of the Longevity Economy Initiative at the World Economic Forum, says some people are unretiring for financial reasons.
6: They retire and they realize they don't have enough money saved up.
4: A U.S. bank wealth report says more than 60% of adults worry they'll need to unretire to make ends meet. The AARP says the number of those unretiring is rising rapidly, with some doing it for financial reasons, others for the stimulation, as our brains stay younger for longer.
6: The IMF released a report last year that said that somebody that was aged 70 in 2022 has the same cognitive function as the average 53-year-old in 2000.
4: Denise Pellegrini, Bloomberg Radio.
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9: 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OpenAI is officially releasing GPT 5.6 to the public. This is the latest model for their artificial intelligence, the one that the Trump administration pushed OpenAI not to immediately release to the world, citing security concerns. That resulted in the Sam Altman-led company agreeing to let the U.S. government have exclusive use of the model for 2 weeks. So what's 5.6 do? OpenAI says it can take information from your most used apps and create a slew of finished products on your behalf, such as documents, spreadsheets, and presentations, and even web apps. It also connects to Google's productivity suite and even office tools like Slack. The update comes just as OpenAI releases the newer version of GPT Live, which gives a more human-like voice interaction with the AI in which it's okay to talk over one another. With Fox on Tech, I'm Eben Brown, Fox News.
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2: Turning into a war zone. You had police getting into a shootout with some idiot who stole a car in a very popular shopping center area called Highland Village. And then they were in a standoff there. And just a little while ago, we understood about 1,500 protesters are walking in Houston's East End. And they're all protesting this ICE agent who shot an illegal on his way to work the day before. So we've got Todd back with us. He's one of our listeners from Patriot Talk 920 in Houston. Todd, I think we've got the signal issue worked out there. But yeah, this is a crazy story unfolding in Houston.
10: Boy, you ain't kidding. Check 1, 2, 3. How's this microphone?
2: Yeah, you're doing just fine.
10: All right, all right. Yes, and the craziness about it was that I was trying to point out is the news media was on it from the beginning, local, okay? They didn't have any video, any nothing for about the first 32 hours. And yesterday, like a plane load of these people showed up with their pre-printed signs and everything. And they're on this, in fact, it's over there in the area where they just got rid of Cesar Chavez Boulevard because the stuff about Cesar Chavez. But they are now beating the drums and megaphones and all this stuff. It's crazy. And I'm just warning everybody nationwide, get ready to see all kinds of stuff here in Houston. But the one thing you left out of your description, Todd, is the shots were fired once this 52-year-old man who had been in America now 35 years and the family's claiming about how he had his paperwork in order and he was ready to go file it after 35 years. But on top of that, he drove his vehicle trying to run over one of the ICE agents.
2: Oh, yes. Okay. Yes. Yeah, we mentioned that in the last hour.
10: Now, I would love to be on a panel with George Stephanopoulos and what's his name? The son of the lady, newspaper lady.
2: Anderson Cooper?
10: There you go. I'd like to be on panels with all them people and say, please, which one of you want to raise your hand? I'll give you a gun and I'll take a Ford F-150 and we'll show, you know, we'll match up against each other and, I'll put a turbo on that F-150 too, you know, and see which one of them jumps forward to volunteer. Cause, this is crazy. And luckily our mayor here in Houston has said that, you know, this is a federal investigation. They're going to take care of it. And that's another thing they're complaining about. They want independent investigation. Okay. And, you're doing good on the subject. But one other thing, please play some AC/DC for me today because today would have been Bon Scott's birthday.
2: Wow.
10: You know who Bon Scott is?
2: AC/DC. You know what? We'll try to get that into the end of the rotation.
10: But Bon Scott, he was the first singer. And then he died in that car crash, you know. But I love the early AC/DC, but that's the birthday. But we got problems here in Houston, and get ready for the rest of the nation to hear about what's going on. What did that say? They said, Houston, we have a problem, right?
2: Indeed, Houston does. Well, we certainly appreciate you calling in there. And, Todd, thank you for that update. My goodness gracious. So what a situation in Houston. But look, I mean, it's very clear. If you turn your car into a vehicle and you try to kill an ICE agent, well, they're going to shoot back and they're going to kill you. I mean, it's really that simple. Same thing in Memphis, Tennessee. We had a guy yesterday. Oh, I drove past this. Dylan, did I tell you about this? The traffic was all backed up, but I drove past it. It was happened right next to the Jewish Community Center and they had to lock down the whole facility. But they had some guy that the feds were after, and the guy opened fire, and cops fired back. Dead bad guy.
11: Yeah, my wife's trying to get me to move. She got the notification just like we did, I think. She's like, all right, we should move, right? No, we're good. We're good.
2: You're all right.
11: We're good.
2: You're all right.
11: But yeah, I saw that.
2: All right. We don't have to take a break yet. 901-260-5926. I want to bring this story to your attention. And I guess I'm just out of the loop here. And maybe I'm just a nerd. I'm boring. The headline from the New York Post, how unhinged sleazy men are swiping on Hinge to find free overnight stays in World Cup host cities. I'm not familiar with Hinge. Is that like a new dating site?
11: It is. It's not new. It's been around, but it is the same format. Like, you swipe on people to match with them.
2: So a single gal's address is now emerging as the most attractive quality to sleazy guys on dating apps who are on the hunt for free room and board rather than true romance. They even have a term for it. They're called hobosexuals.
11: Wow. This is new. This is new.
2: Emily Durham is a lifestyle and career content creator from Toronto. That's north of the border. Warning, girls, they're using Hinge as Airbnb. She has 1.6 million video viewers. Maybe I should shave my legs. Maybe that would get us more viewers.
11: You don't show your legs, Todd.
2: Oh, that's true. Well, maybe that's the problem. So she conveyed the story about a good friend that recently matched with a handsome hunk on the popular dating app. After a few flirty exchanges, the heartthrob offered to wine and dime her chum with a week-long date in her neighborhood. Who writes like this? The guy says, the only catch is I might need to stay over because I live far. And she was like, no, I don't know you. And he was like, yeah, well, I also have a social engagement in your neighborhood, so it might just make sense for me to stay over. That's a super creepy. Who would do that? Once the unnamed friend rebuffed the request, a presumed freeloading fellow fessed up. He said, honestly, I'm not looking for anything serious. I'm not looking for anything long-term. I just want to take you out, have a good time, and spend the weekend together. His thinly veiled intentions nearly sent Durham over the edge. They're using Hinge like air. So Hinge is like a dating site?
11: Yeah, it's like any other one. Like you swipe on each other. I actually have never used this, but I'd assume you just swipe on each other. And then it puts you in a conversation together.
2: Really?
11: I think. I don't use dating. I'm a married man. I don't know.
2: I just don't know. I just don't know about this. All these apps. Have you seen the Instagram post, by the way? I just think this is very funny. Apparently, a very religious woman was so excited, a proud mom, she shared a photo of her son claiming that he was using an app to memorize Bible verses, but it turned out to be Grindr.
11: Oh.
2: She was so proud. Oh. Yes, sweet mercy. Lord have mercy. All right. Well, we'll be right back. That's not what that's for, I don't think.

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0: Prevalence of hay bale theft tends to rise when the economy is down or it was a bad growing season. Maybe the producer notices hay slowly disappearing over time, or the thieves take an entire rack of bales all at once. Brian Waddingham is the executive director of the Coalition to Support Iowa's Farmers. He says thieves will take whatever is the most convenient for the crime, so make it harder for them to even consider it.
4: Obviously, the one that would be best is if you wouldn't have to leave the bales in the field overnight, that you could take them up to your farmstead and put them away. But, you know, if that's not an option, probably the next easiest method would be to put a gate across the field entrance, padlock it shut, just don't allow them access to get into the field. You know, you could also ask nearby neighbors to keep an eye out for any suspicious activity at night. They would happen to see lights in the field after dark.
0: Another option is to put up trail cameras that would capture a license plate number. Some have put a GPS device inside a bale, so if it starts moving, it could be tracked. It can be very difficult to prove the stolen loot was yours and get it back. But Waddingham says some states allow producers to mark hay with a colored food dye.
4: If the thieves are taking the bales home to use for their own livestock, you're probably not going to find it. But if they're going to take those bales and try to sell them at a hay auction and there's red or purple marks on them from the food dye, then it becomes a little easier to identify them and say they are my bales.
0: If you or your neighbors see suspicious activity in the field, call the sheriff and let them handle it. Waddingham recommends that you not try to intervene because you never know the mentality of these criminals. Learn more about preventing hay theft at livingthecountrylife.com. I'll see you in the country.
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6: At Operation Hood Strike, 43rd Multirole Bridge Company Commander Captain Bruce Bergener says troops have one mission, to cross the water and close in on the enemy. The company builds a 7-foot raft with 5 bays and 2 ramps, the typical configuration to transport M1 Abrams tanks across the water. As troops begin their assault over the water, 961st Engineer Battalion Commander Lieutenant Colonel Travis Shahan shows how Chinook helicopters swoop in to provide recon and drop sections of a bridge into the water.
7: Sometimes when you go to bridge, there's a little bit of difficulty getting all the equipment you need to the water.
6: Those crossing the bridge already know what the enemy territory looks like. 420th Engineer Brigade Commander Colonel Adam Rasmussen says it's mapped out at the Tactical Command Center.
8: Every hour these soldiers are on the battlefield, they become more lethal.
6: Rasmussen says the Army is working on technology to keep humans out of the breach and stay one step ahead of the enemy. With Military Matters, Asher Red, Fox News.
9: The KCRG TV9 First Alert Forecast. Mostly clear tonight with a low near 61. Winds are out of the east-northeast at 5 to 10. Tomorrow, plenty of sunshine with a high near 87 and winds out of the east-northeast at 5 to 15. Mostly clear tomorrow night with a low near 65. Mostly sunny on Monday with a high near 90. I'm TV9 First Alert Storm Team meteorologist A.J. Rickman on News Talk 1540 KXEL.
10: It's 80 degrees this hour. 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
4: The KCRG TV9 First Alert Forecast. Mostly clear tonight with a low near 61. Winds are out of the east-northeast at 5 to 10. Tomorrow, plenty of sunshine with a high near 87 and winds out of the east-northeast at 5 to 15. Mostly clear tomorrow night with a low near 65. Mostly sunny on Monday with a high near 90. I'm TV9 First Alert Storm Team meteorologist A.J. Rickman on News Talk 1540 KXEL.
5: Right now, it's 73 degrees. 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

0: is the Todd Starnes radio program. It is not, however, Todd Starnes. Andy Hoosier sitting in for Todd Starnes, moving those Liberty University studios out from Memphis, Tennessee, over to Wichita, Kansas, my flagship station, KQAM, a great affiliate of the Todd Starnes radio program. And hey, it's Friday, man. You finally made it. Pat yourself on the back. It's so wonderful to have you with us here for the Todd Starnes radio show. And I am so looking forward to chatting with all of you on all the great topics. What a week it's been, man. It almost seems like a whirlwind of chaos. Every single week, we're back after the 4th of July celebrations, America's 250th birthday, and I know that you are excited to continue that momentum of patriotism going into the midterm season for 2026. But welcome into it. Again, the Todd Starnes Radio Show, 901-260-5926. If you want to join the program, there are plenty of things that I want to pick your brain on today. One of those is probably the most interesting story of the entire day, totally non-political, but we were having, I gotta tell you, the conversations that you have in a radio studio before the mic actually flips on is probably one of the most intriguing conversations you'll have. Dylan, come on here for a moment. First off, it's great to work with you guys. Happy Friday to you. Todd's out and about. We'll hear from him again real soon, but I gotta ask you, Dylan, here's the question, and I swear I have not been consuming the devil's lettuce, if you know what I mean.
1: Okay, all right,
0: here's the question for you. If you are cloned, okay? Yeah. I don't know where this conversation even came from. This one of my coworkers today. If you are cloned, like completely cloned, the same DNA, the memories, everything, you are completely cloned as another person.
1: Yeah.
0: Then is your girlfriend cheating on you if they're with that clone?
1: Like, is she going to cheat on me with the clone? Or
0: yeah. Well, like, if you both are there and your girlfriend's with your clone because it's you. But is that cheating?
1: I feel like I would kill him way before he got to that point.
0: See, well, there is that. And so, you know, when I talked to my wife about this, this is years ago, she said the same thing. Like, if there were two of her, but she's like, there's no way because I would do the same thing. She's like, I would kill her. There's no way because that's cheating. But if it's you, biologically, the DNA test is you. The fingerprint checks out as you. The memories are there. You know, that's you. So is it really cheating?
1: There's got to be something that's off about my clone that my my wife could decipher between me and my clone. Maybe not, but I feel like in all the scary movies, there's one thing that's a little bit wrong with the clone. Or if it's like a mummy or something.
0: Yeah.
1: I don't know.
0: There's always that one little thing. There's an old Arnold Schwarzenegger movie called The Sixth Day. I don't know if you've seen that one. One of my favorite Arnold Schwarzenegger movies back in the early 1990s, where that was the story. Like, he was cloned, and the wife had no clue, but there was like a dot under his eye that shows that you are the clone and that you're actually number two, because they didn't even know. The clone itself didn't even know that it was a clone. So, yeah, that was not like the devil's lettuce conversation in the middle of the night. That was a conversation that somehow got brought up to me by a coworker at the radio studio this morning, and my brain broke, and I lost all track of thought for politics and the current events and story of the day, because then you start thinking, like, for the spiritual and faith individuals like us here on this program, you know, I think it comes down to the consciousness and the soul is the same soul in two separate bodies. And I think that's really where the difference comes from. But how can you tell

0: based on DNA, based on the memories, and based on the exact same appearance. How do you know? How do you really know? That's interesting concept.
1: I love this. I definitely feel like my clone would have some evil intentions. I don't know. He can't be me. He doesn't have
0: it's your
1: my
0: alter
1: soul.
0: Ego.
1: Yeah,
0: it's your alter ego.
1: I didn't even that's think right. about the soul part. Like that's a good point. He definitely wouldn't have the same soul as me, right? I don't know.
0: Unless you can find a way to copy consciousness, which I guess arguably philosophically is the soul. The reason I bring it up, and here's the perfect segue into the topic of the day, where's Mitch McConnell? And is Mitch McConnell going to be cloned and brought back into the U.S. Senate to continue to represent that seat? See what I did there? I got the perfect segue into the topic of the day. That's
1: really
0: right.
1: Good.
0: That was, see? Well, all done. I'll pat myself on the back on that one. Mitch McConnell has been MIA for a while now. And I don't know if you've seen any news, Dylan. I have been looking, other than a new leaked video, never before and seen captured video and photos of Senator Mitch McConnell taking into the ambulance after he was found unconscious in his home from an alleged heart attack where he was unconscious. We don't know any other information. He's been out of commission for a good month or so now. And now the questions are starting to arise. Is he dead? Is he brain dead? Has he been cloned? Is his consciousness been copied to somebody else? Where the heck is Mitch McConnell? It's a great question. And I really don't know where he's at. And look, if you live in the state of Kentucky, I want to hear from you. Or do you feel betrayed almost, and I'm going to put some blame on the Republican Party, and I'm going to put some blame on Mitch McConnell's office here. Do you feel betrayed that in a we the people representative government that's supposed to be of the people, by the people, and for the people shall not perish from the earth? That mindset that was given eloquently by Abraham Lincoln, that type of representative government, if you don't have your elected official that is on par doing their job in Washington, D.C., properly representing you, then do you feel betrayed? Now, look, because this entire situation could have been avoided, right? I mean, the office of Mitch McConnell could have seen him, I don't know, a year ago, year and a half ago, when he was blanking out during press conferences and just completely froze for 40 seconds at a time. They would have said, you know, maybe he's not the guy that needs to keep filling in the seat, and we need to get somebody else in here and call for a special election and get it in now, because now we're at a point where we're in a midterm season. And the political flavors are riled up, and we have the other side gunning for these seats, and we don't want to upset the boat. We don't want to lose a Republican seat with the slim majority that we already have. I mean, right now, the polls at least show that we have a four-seat majority. Democrats are expected to gain maybe one, but optimism still lingers that we could have a 2-3-seat majority after the midterm season this year. But I don't know. Are we concerned about potentially losing it? And especially with Mitch McConnell that's not there for Kentucky to call for a special election and remove him from office and nominate somebody else. Do you feel betrayed as a member of the state of Kentucky on Mitch McConnell not being there representing you in a representative kind of government? I find that interesting. But Dylan, I think that was 100% A+ on the transition from those two conversations.
1: Yeah, I think you're absolutely right, because I'm fully bought into the cloning. I mean, I don't know if it's cloning, but it's something. It's like disguising someone as someone else.
0: That's right.
1: I'm fully
0: bought
1: into it.
0: We did see that allegedly with Joe Biden, right? I mean, his ears got bigger, he got taller, and he still got weirder, which is, if you're going to copy Joe Biden, why would you have someone that still can't complete a coherent sentence? I mean, that's to me, that like kills the entire theory that Joe Biden was a clone or somebody else copying him in trying to mask themselves as him. Because if you're going to have someone mimic somebody else, at least have them be able to do a coherent sentence as the president of the United States. So to me, that kills all the theories that Joe Biden was not really Joe Biden.
1: They can't be worse. They can't be.
0: Yeah, you can't make them worse. Exactly. Yeah, that doesn't make any sense to me. But
1: good point.
0: So Mitch McConnell, I'm wondering where he's at. And look, you can call for the special election in Kentucky. My theory that I've had on this situation is that this is not the Republican Party necessarily concerned about losing a Republican seat in Kentucky. I know you have a Democrat governor there with Andy Beshear, but you will have two Republican senators. You have Rand Paul there, for crying out loud, as well. You're still a relatively red state with Kentucky. I would mimic it to probably here in Kansas where I live. We have a Democrat governor, but our legislature is in a super majority, three quarters of it. Not only just Republican, conservative Republican that does very well. And if we, God forbid, had to do a special election for a Senate seat, I would have no concern about it remaining red in some fashion. And we do have an election here with Senator Roger Marshall that's up for re-election. And by the way, Kansas has held the both Senate seats as Republicans for more than 90 plus years, almost 100 years in the state that we've had Republican senators here. I'm not worried about that. And I don't think, personally, at least, that Republicans are concerned about losing the Senate seat if Mitch McConnell were dead or drooling in the hospital or whatever, brain dead, wherever he's at right now. Hopefully not, you know, all thoughts and prayers to him. Hopefully he can recover, but he's not doing the job. In my theory, is not the fear of losing the seat to a Democrat, but personally, my theory is the deep state establishment Rhino Republicans afraid of losing a seat of fighting against Trump among the Republican ranks. I personally think it's more of them losing Mitch McConnell and potentially getting somebody else in there that's going to work more closely with Donald Trump, giving him an extra vote to pass the Save America Act to try and do some of the things that Mitch McConnell didn't like because he wanted the status quo, keep the flow going, fight against Trump on some of these major issues. And I got to admit, Dylan, I think this falls right in line, just like what we saw with John McCain back in the day when John McCain had brain cancer and we didn't see him in office for 6 months straight, which is really bad. Arizona, how do you feel about that one not having proper representation? He was in a hospital for brain cancer, but he showed up to D.C. one time. And do you remember, Dylan, what that was?
1: I actually don't, but go ahead.
0: To vote on the repealing of Obamacare.
1: Yes.
0: And John McCain, after all those months of not showing up in D.C., rolled into D.C., voted against the repealing of Obamacare, was that tie-breaking vote to spite Trump admin 1.0, and then flew back to Arizona, and we never saw him in D.C. again until he passed away from his brain cancer. That's, I mean, and honestly, if Mitch McConnell had any cognitive ability, if we did put the Save America Act on the floor right now with the Senate, or when they reconvene next week and they go back to D.C., it would not surprise me if the clone Mitch McConnell actually didn't show up to D.C. just to spite Donald Trump and vote against the Save America Act and then fly back to Kentucky and we'd never hear from him again.
1: I mean, that happening 100%.
0: Right? That's the world that we live in, and it's kind of crazy. So where are we? Voters in Kentucky, I want to hear from you. 901-260-5926, 901-260-5926. Do you feel betrayed in the fact that you do not have the best representation in the state of Kentucky because you have one of your two senators that's not even there, that's cognitively apparently not able or capable of being there whatsoever, and what do we do about it? Now we're in the political season. Now we're in the between the rock and the hard place. How do we navigate this water when we could have addressed this way before and avoided this issue altogether, but we didn't because we want to stay in office as long as possible, and you continue to apparently vote him in there time after time after time again, and now we're in a place to where we could lose the seats. Democrats are fired up. They're foaming at the mouth. They smell blood, and they're coming after you, and we could potentially see a flip of that seat with whatever may happen, and we're desperately trying to hold it as a secret to the situation of what Mitch McConnell looks like in that seat. Got to take a break here. It is the Todd Starnes radio program. Andy Hoosier sitting in. We're going to keep it fun. There's a lot to cover today. We're going to keep it lighthearted, but make your head scratch just a little bit today with some of the conversation we're going to have here on the Todd Starnes radio program. Stay here.
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6: We've lost something like 2,000 golf courses over the last two decades, 7,000 bars and nightclubs. Americans own more than a million fewer boats. It's expensive to open a new summer camp. It's almost impossible to open a new beachfront resort or marina.
5: The Bureau of Labor Statistics says the U.S. has lost a fifth of its movie theaters and almost a third of its bowling alleys since 2001. I'm Charlie Pellett, Bloomberg Radio.
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0: All right, welcome back to it. It is the Todd Starnes Radio Program. It is a Friday, and I want to hear from you today, 901-260-5926. I don't think that the Republican Party, look, as a conservative Republican myself, as the vice chair of the Republican Party for the state of Kansas, I like to be critical because I like to hold ourselves to a little bit higher standard. This issue with Mitch McConnell going kind of MIA during an election season, during a midterm season, during the time when everybody's speculating Democrats are going to gain all this momentum and all this control and we're going to lose the House and lose the Senate and Democrats are going to impeach Donald Trump and it's going to be a stagnation for the next 2 years. I really scratch my head and I get frustrated because we almost cause a lot of the issues ourselves, don't we? There's a lot of drama from within the Republican Party, and we could have completely avoided the situation, but the old guard, man, they just cling onto power as much as possible. Kind of like how the old guard of the Democrat side is trying to desperately hold onto power and control from their end as well, with this rise of the Democratic Socialists of America. And yes, apparently now the Democratic Socialists of America have not only their own platform, but are working under the umbrella of the Democrat Party. Now, Cory Booker, a.k.a. Spartacus, has come out in the past week or so and said that he enjoys the larger umbrella of the Democrat Party, and that he embraces the larger umbrella of the Democrat Party. Got to be honest, I don't know that I've seen a wide umbrella of the Democrat Party, because the radicals that have taken over pretty much have made the claim that if you don't agree with what we stand for, you're out. You're done. Blue Dog Democrats, you old school Democrats, the union workers, the blue collar workers, the people that still enjoy their Second Amendment, the people that still like lower taxes but just want a little bit of help, all of you that have voted Democrats for years and for decades, you probably don't recognize your party right now. And you're scratching your head wondering what's going on with the Democrat Party, because you don't recognize anything that's going on with this Democratic Socialists of America. Because, I mean, prime example is the transgender issue and Caitlyn Jenner. Back in the day, if you remember, what was that? Early 2000s? 2010s? I don't remember. It's been too long. My time sense is really, really bad. But back then, it was Caitlyn Jenner is the most beautiful, precious butterfly on the face of the earth. And if you don't support Caitlyn Jenner, you are the problem, because Caitlyn Jenner is a wonderful, beautiful human being. In fact, was on Times Magazine for the most beautiful woman or something, which is really kind of crazy. If you see Caitlyn Jenner now on Fox News, you might want to reevaluate that narrative. But when Caitlyn Jenner came out and actually opposed the trans athletes for boys participating in girls' sports, the left rejected. Now, Caitlyn Jenner, as a transgender individual, is now rejected as a right-wing conspiracy nut, and how dare that you actually support her whatsoever, or him, or whatever. So, look, the purism is in the Democrat Party, and a lot of Democrats have been shunned, which is why there's a civil war going on right now, and the Democrat Party, in my mind, is trying to fight back and push back against the Democratic Socialists of America. How do I know that? Well, we're going to go to Maine in a little bit and talk about Graham Plattner, because that's just an interesting story. That's really fun to watch. But the Democrat Socialists of America have come out with their platform. Hat tip to Fox News today on this one. According to a source familiar with the DSA's planning, the organization now is calling out and rolling out their plan to which they're going to update fully next week, and their long-term vision for U.S. policy that includes eliminating the U.S. Senate and replacing the president and the Supreme Court with an executive branch and judiciary branch that's chosen by and subordinate to Congress. In other words, we're going to get rid of the entire governmental system. We have the three branches of government, and we're going to get rid of the checks and balance system. We're going to remove the judiciary, or we're going to stack the courts probably, and the executive branch, you're going to remove the president, and you're going to be a subordinate to Congress, because Congress is going to choose everything. And oh, by the way, it's only going to be portion of Congress, because it's going to be the U.S. House of Representatives. Remove the U.S. Senate completely and only have the House members that now get to choose the president and the Supreme Court. Now, why would they do that? At a time when we're seeing potentially the flip of Democrats gaining majority in the House, which more than likely they will if the election were at least held right now, because Republicans like to self-sabotage. We like to create more drama than necessary at a time like the issue with Mr. Squirrel Cheeks himself, Mitch McConnell, that we create our own drama and fight worse amongst ourselves than we do against the real enemy, political enemy. Got to be very clear today because of the political violence going on today. Political enemy that we try to fight with words and with ideas, not with our physical actions. But while we try to beat ourselves up, Democrats are looking to overhaul the entire system and change the way our government functions in the first place. With a rise of this Democratic Socialists of America that's hijacking the Democrat Party, this is their plan. This is not conspiracy. This is not weird, just fringe. This is the party that's taking over the Democrats, and it's a report by Fox News of what their long-term goals and plans actually are to reform how government works in the first place. If that's not the most dangerous thing that we've ever heard, I don't know what is. I mean, look, we just came off America's 250th birthday, and if we're going to survive another 250 years, we should probably make sure something like this doesn't actually happen, because holy cow, man, to remove the U.S. Senate and make the president and the judicial branch completely subordinate to what Congress wants and give them all the power, that's kind of weird. I don't even know how a system like that works. That's even worse than like what we had with the Articles of Confederation before the Constitution. Very strange stuff. I want to hear your thoughts on some of this. Let's go to Maine and Graham Plattner when we come back around the corner. Lots going on today for a Friday on the Todd Starnes Radio Program.

0: Crop circles appearing in a field are probably not the work of aliens. Hi, I'm Jody Henke. It's more like a hungry bear sat down and helped himself to dinner as you're living the country life.
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0: Bears are smart animals, very opportunistic, and will chow down on just about any crop they can get their big paws on. This includes field corn, sweet corn, sorghum, sunflowers, orchard crops, and peanuts. You don't have to be right next to the woods. They have a keen sense of smell and will travel miles to inspect a potential meal. Katie Martin is a wildlife biologist with the Virginia Department of Game and Inland Fisheries. She says because they're large animals, it's easy to spot where they've been dining.
4: Usually the first sign is you'll see trampling of the crop. A lot of the stalks will be laid over. Bears are pretty lazy animals once they get out into a crop field and will basically just sit down and reach around as far as they can to devour any of the crop that's right near them. And so a lot of times you'll actually see these big circles of area that are smashed down.
0: You might also see trails going in and out of the area. Martin says it's easier to prevent them from getting to the crop than chasing them out. The best bear deterrent is an electric fence. They do not like them.
4: You can do a 2 or 3 string high tensile wire fence around your crop fields or around nursery producing trees or orchard trees to keep the bears out of it. And while that can be an expense up front on the producer, if you're going to be using those same fields year after year, it actually will end up paying in the long run huge dividends since you're keeping those bears out and not losing crop to them.
0: Unfortunately, there isn't a one-size-fits-all solution. 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I'll see you in the country.
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6: You're in need of a haircut, so you look for that familiar spinning red, white, and blue pole that lets you know you found a barbershop. That pole is a relic from a time when barbers did far more than cut hair. In medieval Europe, barbers also pulled teeth, performed minor surgery, and carried out bloodletting, believed to treat a variety of illnesses. Patients are said to have gripped a wooden staff during the procedure to make their veins more visible. One popular theory suggests that staff, along with blood-soaked bandages associated with the treatment, inspired the barber pole, with the bandages twisting around it to create the familiar red and white spiral. The blue stripe on U.S. barber poles was added later, possibly as a nod to the nation's colors. Barbers eventually left medicine behind, but the pole remained, a spinning reminder of the trade's medical past. Matt Murphy, Fox News.
7: The KCRG TV9 First Alert Forecast. Mostly clear tonight with a low near 61. Winds are out of the east-northeast at 5 to 10. Tomorrow, plenty of sunshine with a high near 87 and winds out of the east-northeast at 5 to 15. Mostly clear tomorrow night with a low near 65. Mostly sunny on Monday with a high near 90. I'm TV9 First Alert Storm Team meteorologist A.J. Rickman on News Talk 1540 KXEL.
8: This hour, it's 75 degrees from News Talk 1540 KXEL. What a Friday. 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And, we're a great affiliate here of the Todd Starnes radio show in Wichita, Kansas. Real quickly, before we get back to this issue, the Democrat Socialists of America, just wrapping up a little while ago, the Justice Department had a live press conference giving an update on the latest on the conspiracy charges of the UFC Freedom 250 fight that was at the White House back in June, which, by the way, Dylan, did you watch that fight? I know that you don't watch a whole lot of UFC, but did you watch the Freedom 250 fight?
9: I didn't see the fights. I saw the after interviews. That's what the real show was.
8: You didn't see the real fight?
9: No, I didn't catch them.
8: Oh, man, you got to go back and watch that. That was the most iconic fight. You want to talk about the whole, like, encompassing the American spirit of, like, the true American grit, rising from the ashes, being the underdog, the true American spirit of just, you know, facing the challenge and coming out on top. And that was the best fight. The main card, Justin Gaethje and Ilia Topuria, who's from Spain, who was undefeated. This guy was supposed to be, like, the greatest thing since sliced bread. It was a 6-1 odd for Justin Gaethje, the American, to come into that fight. And Justin Gaethje is pretty awesome. I'm a big fan of him anyways. He was going into it 6-1 odds as the underdog to win that fight and brutalized Ilia Topuria and gave him his first loss to the point they gave up while sitting on the stool between rounds because he couldn't see out of his eyes. He just couldn't do it. It was incredible. The true American spirit, man. I'd shed so many tears that night, them walking out of the White House, the patriotism, the Air Force Band or the Marine Corps Band or whatever it was that was there doing the walkout music live. It was incredible.
9: The scene they said that was incredible. Yeah,
8: it was.
9: Even like not even watching the fight, the scene there, like that's a movie. That's not even real. It's crazy how good that was.
8: 100%. They did such an amazing job. It was, to me, one of the greatest events I have ever seen in my life. Absolutely loved it. And the win with Justin Gaethje was amazing. Nonetheless, I'm sure people have been aware of the situation that there was a terror threat on the UFC event. The Justice Department just wrapped up a few minutes ago with a press conference giving an update on the indictment of 8 men that have been charged over the planned attack at the White House, where this one coming from PBS.org, the indictment returned in Ohio charges in all 8 of the individuals in 2 separate conspiracies, one to provide material support to terrorists, and a second charge to commit murder on federal government territory and to murder a federal government official. According to the indictments, they say law enforcement learned about the possible threat to Donald Trump at the UFC cage fighting show 4 days before the mixed martial arts extravaganza. They announced the federal charges against the individuals that included where they were from in different states, including Ohio, Missouri, Washington, Nebraska, and California, where the members had harbored fringe conspiracy theories and hoped to attack would destabilize the government, where they were planning on using drones. They wanted bombs to go off to have people rush into a bottleneck situation and pick them off with snipers. Like, it was a whole orchestrated, ridiculous thing. Department of Justice just wrapping up their press conference on moving forward with those indictment charges. So we don't have a lot right now as more posts on what those details look like. We'll give those to you. But, man, what a wild time. All right, 901-260-5926. Let's go to the phones here. Let's go to Charles, listening from North Carolina on WSIC. Charles, what's up, my friend?
10: Hey, appreciate you taking my call, Andy.
8: Yeah.
10: So this whole DSA platform, Andy, if you think about it, everything that they are suggesting that they want is illegal constitutionally. I don't know how they can run for office. That once they're elected, they're going to be up there and be ceremonially sworn in and put their and raise their hand and take an oath to the Constitution, and then they're going to set about undoing what our founding fathers created. Yeah. I'll tell you where that used to happen, Andy. In the old Soviet Union, you had the Central Committee and the Politburo chose the supreme leader, like Leonid Brezhnev, Yuri Andropov, Chernenko, and Mikhail Gorbachev. But what they are advocating, and I'm not sure these people are even, if they're clued in, they're advocating for a communist form of government. Mm-hmm. And the party that supposedly believes in democracy actually doesn't give a damn about democracy. I mean, you look what happened, how Kamala Harris was selected by the leadership of the party, Graham Platner. I mean, that guy's a loony bird, but nevertheless, the voters knew what they were getting. They still voted for him, and now his replacement's going to be selected by the party leadership. But, Andy, what concerns me is that this DSA is a cancer within the party. Party leadership has been eerily silent, but this can spread and this can take root, and I think it could take over. I mean, we saw it one time.
8: Yeah, no, I completely agree. We've seen this for a while. They've been doing what they can to move in, and you're absolutely right. You stole my thunder on all of it, because this is completely unconstitutional. Look, when you put your hand on the Bible or whatever religious book that you do, and you raise your hand and you swear that you're going to uphold the Constitution of the United States, you can't say that you're going to upend the entire form of our constitutional government and our rule of law while you take that oath. And people that are currently in office that are advocating for this, I think should be removed, because they're not upholding the values and the rule of law with the Constitution. And you're right, the Democrat Party has no democratic process whatsoever. They booted Joe Biden out and put somebody else in there without the voice. They're doing it with Graham Platner. We're seeing it around the country right now. It is a virus. It is very dangerous, and we need to be aware of it. Now, I'm glad the Democrats are kind of sort of starting to fight back, but they're not doing it the right way. They're doing it by deepening in the corruption and deepening into the sleaziness of the party and how they actually have a lack of representation in their party. So they're just as bad as the socialists right now, and I think we're going to see right now the demise of the Democrat Party moving forward.
10: Well, I do too. It's not going to resemble anything that it used to. And I just like to know, where are the Democrats that are if there are any left, any sensible patriotic Democrats that believe in a constitutional republic? You know, when are they going to speak up? Because, you know, the Nazis used the parliamentary democracy to gain power, and then once in power, they abolished parliamentary democracy. Right. The Democratic Socialists are wanting to use democracy to gain power, and then once they get power, they're going to abolish our democracy. Mm. But they've got to be dealt with, because I never thought Joe Biden would ever get elected president, and, it was stolen. But that he would ever be sitting in the White House, socialism would take root. Remember Donald Trump in 2020 said America will never be a socialist country, and look what happened. They got power, and they moved the goalpost in that direction. So we just need to be very vigilant about this movement, because they're a major threat to our existence.
8: One last thing for you, Charles, and we'll let you go here. Donald Trump sent out a tweet last week about saying that this is not socialism, it's pure communism, and I've been preparing for this for a long time. And he said, pretty much sit back and watch, because it's going to be a fireworks show, and get ready, because we've been preparing for this for a long time. It was a very cryptic tweet, or a Truth Social, and I'm trying to find it, but it's he posts so much, it's hard to find from 2 weeks ago. I don't think I'll ever find it. But what do you think that means? If Donald Trump is aware of it, which I think he is, I think most of us have seen this coming for a long time, what is that cryptic message mean from President Donald Trump, saying that he's been preparing for this, and that sit back and watch the fireworks?
10: I think what he's saying, Andy, is that this whole movement has been unfolding for years. And now that he's under his leadership, I think they have the evidence of everything that's occurred. And I think we're going to start seeing a lot of that being revealed and published for the American people to digest, so they can actually see just how evil and corrupt and demonic and power hungry this deep state is, because that's the real threat. President Trump's exactly right. That is the biggest threat to our constitutional republic. And this just personifies how bad our educational system is, because people that are taught civics and American history and American values and all about our form of government would never embrace this garbage.
8: Yeah, I completely agree. Charles, I appreciate the call. Great stuff, my friend. You hit it right on the head of the nail there. I mean, you're right. It is a reform they're trying to do. The lack of civics understanding, the education system that's been broken, the young generation that doesn't care about the governmental system. They just want whatever they want to make themselves feel better. And to think, I mean, look, do a little project. Take your kids and do a project here. Google the definition of socialism. And then if you have it, which I'm sure some of us do, I have one right here in the studio with me, an old school, like 1940s and 1950s Merriam-Webster's dictionary, and look up the definition of socialism. See how it's changed. See the difference. Because the old school shows that government controls the distribution of means and goods and services. The new Google definition says the people regulate and control, which I don't know how that's possible. I mean, Dylan, I don't know. Are we going to get some kind of like mail-in vote every time that a company wants to change how they distribute services or how they actually make goods or make a business decision? Are everybody going to vote on that because we the people? No, of course not. That's not going to happen. But they've changed the term to make it sound more flavorful, to make it sound a little bit sexier for the young generation. Hey, we're going to have control. We're going to have the ability. Man, that's crazy. I don't have to start my business. I just get to control the other businesses and manufacturing and services and goods and means and production. I get to control it. And we're going to do that through the elected representative, through democratic socialism. I get to democratically choose a socialist to regulate it for me because I feel better about that. That doesn't make any sense. None of it whatsoever. It's pretty crazy. If you missed it, this new platform the Democratic Socialists of America have come out with, or at least officially will come out with, I think, next week, but being leaked and reported right now from Fox News, the updated long-term vision for U.S. policy platform from the Democratic Socialists of America, the DSA, include eliminating the U.S. Senate altogether. So only a lower chamber of Congress, which, you know, represents the people at an election every 2 years. Okay, cool. But eliminating the U.S. Senate altogether, no higher chamber whatsoever. And then replacing the president and the Supreme Court with just an overall executive branch. What does that mean? AKA the deep state. That is every administrative state. That is every administrative building, every agency, every three-letter alphabet soup letter word. That's all of those groups. Getting rid of the presidency and only having the bureaucratic state as the executive branch, and then a Supreme Court that they're probably going to stack with 20 judges on there, and both of those branches of government would be subordinate to Congress. Having Congress rule everything, have them only have one type of election they have to worry about, one type of election that they could rig, and that way they could have their socialist movement and then control every other branch of government, which means we'll never get a proper Supreme Court decision because of the bias of the courts that are going to be on there as the activist judges that they want. I mean, they literally came out and said that Donald Trump's choices for the Supreme Court right now are illegitimate. They openly said that we've stacked the court with illegitimate candidates because Donald Trump chose them, which is kind of crazy because that's the way the system's actually set up right now. I mean, this is dangerous. And like you said, it's completely unconstitutional. There is a pushback, and I want to go to California, which is a weird place to go with the pushback here for just a moment. That Republican or non-affiliated candidate, Spencer Pratt, that ran for Los Angeles, he's been on the tirade on social media calling these people out, and it's been kind of fun to watch.
11: We will sit down at the table.
8: Oh, that's the wrong one. Let me try a different one here. I'll have to find it here in just a moment. But he went on the tirade going after these individuals for saying that they are communists, and he's going to fight to expose them, which has been really interesting. Let's take a break. I have that clip. Also, as we talk about the lack of representation from the Democrat Party, Graham Plattner now is officially out. And he has he'll give the official suspension on Monday. He made a video say he will be suspending. But what does that process look like to nominate a new person before the general election in November? We'll cover all that and more right here on the Todd Starnes radio program. Stay here.
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2: Why are radical Islamists and radical progressives groups that could not be more different working together? 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
3: I'm Chris DeMeo. Iran says that it considers the Strait of Hormuz closed once again after a vessel using an unauthorized route was struck by a warning shot in the waterway. The Revolutionary Guard stating that Iran launched warning shots at a violating ship. Iran further reported that the strait would now remain closed until further notice. U.S. Central Command saying a short time later that its forces began a third round of strikes against Iran. Meta soon facing a multi-billion dollar fine with the European Union after findings concluded that Facebook and Instagram were designed with the intent of being addictive.
4: If the findings are confirmed, Meta could be liable to pay a fine worth up to 6% of its global annual revenue.
3: That's Fox Business's Connor Hansen. Police say two people are killed, three wounded in a shooting at a street festival in Toronto. America's listening to Fox News.
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6: What are you doing on Sunday nights? Hopefully listening to me, the great American, Bill Cunningham. Looking for someone to stand up against liberalism? Do you need a voice to stick up for conservatism? Well, I'm your man. Are you a great American? If not, you can be if you catch me every Sunday night. 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
8: All right, welcome back to it. Todd Starnes Radio Program. Great to have you today. 901-260-5926. I found my clip I was looking for. Dylan, I have way too many clips here saved for me, and I just couldn't find it. But we have the pushback that's going on right now against the Democratic Socialists of America and Spencer Pratt, who I'm liking more and more. I was a little iffy. I know he was trying to play middle of the road during his race for the mayor of Los Angeles. I get it. That's what you have to do. It's still a very progressive area. But at the same time, like, he's been a rock star calling out the corruption, the shenanigans going on there. And now that he's not running for office, If you don't follow him on social media, you probably need to. He was on there going on a tirade about the communists.
9: Here's the reality. It's too late for my campaign. A lot of people refuse to accept that, but I can. I told you all to get your ass out and vote. Tell your friends to vote. Vote enough to beat the cheat. We didn't beat it, but that doesn't mean I quit. I don't know how to quit.
10: He never knew when to quit.
9: My goal isn't to try and salvage the campaign, just like my advocacy in the wake of the Palisades fire wasn't about my own home. It's too late for me. This is about you. This is about the next one. It's about exposing this corrupt rigged system and changing it for the next election. If I have to be the kamikaze pilot to finally get this fixed, so be it. There's a right way and a wrong way to do this. The right way isn't easy, but it ends with commie animals and handcuffs. I will restore faith in our elections if it's the last thing I do. And to all you fraudsters out there, we've been watching you, and justice is coming.
8: Boom. I mean, scorched earth, baby. The commies and handcuffs. That's what did you say? The commie animals and handcuffs. I mean, the dude's on fire now. He's angry. He doesn't like the system. He saw how big the system is to try and beat, and he's pushing back. And he's doing it in the heart of the beast. I mean, you can't get more progressive than Los Angeles. I mean, I grew up in Colorado. Yeah, Boulder, Colorado out there. That's pretty progressive. But even now, they're a little more laxadated than what they were, probably because they are smoking the devil's lettuce so much. They just really don't care about anything else. But California out there, man, that's about as blue as you can get. And Spencer Pratt, kudos on him for pushing back and doing that. So the Democrats are in a bit of trouble. And this is, again, hint, hint, wink, wink, Republicans, stop self-sabotaging. We have a prime opportunity to do a lot of really great work because Democrats don't have a platform and they're in the middle of a major civil war, which is why they're pushing back. They are trying to change their own process by getting rid of the votes of their own people. You got to remember, this happened, if you remember, a few years ago during the Democrat National Convention and Bernie Sanders almost got the nomination for president. If you remember during that convention, remember when they put the fence around the entire convention center to keep the Bernie Sanders voters out of their own Democrat convention? That started all the way back when. That was, what, 10 years ago? It's been a while. Now we have the forceful removal of Joe Biden to put Kamala Harris in with no voice or vote of the people. Now you have Graham Plattner, where you have these allegations of these sexual allegations where voters didn't care. You got to remember, this is not new information that's making him suspend his campaign. Everybody knew it. There were at least three allegations prior to the primary in Maine, and he still got 82% of the vote in the primary process because Democrats said, you know, he's very vulnerable, he's apologized for it, we got to give him some grace. You know, this is the same people that tried to spend the last 10 years making crap up about Donald Trump to try and destroy him, destroy his business, throw him in prison, and never let him run for political office again. But for Graham Plattner, Mr. Grizzly Bear, Mr. I'm going to be the Papa Bear to give you the socialist programs and fight back against the system and push back against Donald Trump and be the one to reform the system. Like, that's the guy they wanted to give grace on with all the shenanigans and problems that he was having. Now, it came out after the primary, coincidentally, timing perfect here, after the primary, then the more allegations come out, and CNN interviews one of the girls, and all of a sudden he gets pulled from all the endorsements and all the money, and he comes out and says this on social media.
11: We're not doing it because of the allegations, we're doing it because of the structures that are being taken away from us by those in power.
8: I mean, look, he's not wrong. He's not wrong on that front. He may be a crazy guy, and he's got a horrible past, and he literally has an SS Nazi tattoo, which coincides with the socialism that he has, because Nazism is socialism, which the Democrats get really, really angry at when you mention that little fact to them. The term Nazism is literally German for the short term of National Socialism. So, you know, you can try and hide and deflect all you want to, but that's the reality of the situation. But the Democrat Party's trying to finally push back and realize that they've allowed the inmates to start running the system here, and they're trying to change that, and now they forced him out. So what are they going to do? They're going to force a convention of delegates in the state to choose their next candidate with no vote of the people. And I find that kind of hilarious and ironic. Hour number one in the books, man. We got lots more to get to. It's the Todd Sterns radio program. Stay here.
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12: 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They're teaching them how to master it. Nasima McElroy is founder of the personal finance platform Financially Intentional. She tells the Associated Press that parents should normalize talking to even young children about money.
14: When you're at the grocery store, when you travel, give them a budget. Have them actually put their hands on it so that they understand how it works, but also expose them to investing so they can see how fast money grows once it's working for them.
12: Acorns Early, Greenlight, and Busy Kid are among the most popular family personal finance apps.
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3: Iran puts up the stop sign. I'm Chris DeMeo, Fox News. Iran said it considers the Strait of Hormuz closed once again after a vessel using an unauthorized route was struck by a warning shot in the waterway. The Revolutionary Guard stating that Iran launched warning shots at a violating ship. Iran further reporting that the strait would now remain closed until further notice. U.S. Central Command saying a short time later that its forces began a third round of strikes against Iran. CENTCOM says that the strikes are being carried out at the direction of the commander-in-chief. War Secretary Pete Hegseth posting on social media, Iran made a poor choice. Now they pay. Meantime, Fox's Alex Hogan has more on the back-and-forth threats between the U.S. and Iran.
16: The supreme leader in Iran issuing his first written statement that avenging his late father must take place. And according to a Wall Street Journal report, Israel shared intelligence with the U.S. that it said indicated a fresh Iranian plan to kill President Trump. Trump says that orders have already been given threatening Iranian decimation if Iran were to carry out such a plan, writing in part, quote, 1,000 missiles are locked and loaded and aimed at the Islamic Republic of Iran with thousands of more to immediately follow should the Iranian government act on its threat.
3: That's Fox's Alex Hogan. The New York Times is fighting DOJ's subpoenas seeking reporters' testimony and confidential sources tied to its reporting on security concerns with President Trump's new Air Force One. The Times calls it an attack on press freedom. The National Press Club is calling on the DOJ to immediately withdraw subpoenas. World Cup quarterfinals, England defeated Norway 2-1 in extra time. And England will now play the winner of Argentina and Switzerland, which is going on right now. The semifinal begins on Tuesday when Spain takes on France. The championship is next Sunday in New Jersey. 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
21: New developments are emerging surrounding the killing of a New Jersey mom. Fox's CB Cotton is in New York with the latest.
22: Following multiple public records requests, and Fox News has obtained the 911 call made by Brooke Hanlon's husband, Connor, from their rural Chester, New Jersey home back on June 6. The nearly 7-minute call was made just before 4:30 p.m., and in it, Connor can be heard frantically telling the dispatcher that he's found his wife with a cut on her chest. The dispatcher tells Connor how to do CPR as the husband begs for paramedics to get there. 3 weeks after that 911 call, on June 29th, investigators publicly identified Brooke Hanlon. On July 1st, police announced a $1,000 reward for the public's help in the case. Fox News has been told the couple's baby is now staying with family.
21: Brooke Hanlon's husband, Connor, has not been accused of any crime and has yet to make any public statements. He has hired an attorney. A flash flooding in Missouri turns deadly. Search and rescue teams recovering the body of Faith Gregory, who was swept away by dangerous floodwaters yesterday in Crawford County. More rain and flooding is expected. Here's Fox meteorologist Adam Klotz.
24: There's been so much rain across this area, any additional rainfall will cause flooding. And it's a large area that we're worried about. Major cities like Indianapolis, Louisville, down towards Nashville, maybe even towards Atlanta. All spots where you can see some really heavy rainfall.
21: Missouri's governor has declared a state of emergency. The Missouri State Highway Patrol is saying that the body of Faith Gregory was recovered today about a mile from her home in an extensive search. Well, the death toll from Venezuela's devastating twin earthquakes has now climbed above 4,300. Officials say thousands are injured and many still struggling with the loss of homes and loved ones. Recovery teams continue working through the rubble, while Venezuela's leaders are seeking international aid to help rebuild communities. I'm Chris DeMeo. This is Fox News.
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0: Mostly clear tonight with a low near 61. Winds are out of the east-northeast at 5 to 10. Tomorrow, plenty of sunshine with a high near 87 and winds out of the east-northeast at 5 to 15. Mostly clear tomorrow night with a low near 65. Mostly sunny on Monday with a high near 90. I'm TV9 First Alert Storm Team meteorologist A.J. Rickman on News Talk 1540 KXEL.
1: Right now, it's 73 degrees on Iowa's News and Talk Station.
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3: Senators, that's right, I love this American.
4: What is up, my friends? Welcome into it. It is hour number two of the Todd Starnes radio program, and it is so wonderful to have you with us. Todd Starnes is out for today. Back at it before you know it. Yours truly, Andy Hoosier, sitting in behind the microphone for the Todd Starnes radio show today, moving those Liberty University studios out from Memphis, Tennessee, all the way over here to Wichita, Kansas, my flagship station, Wichita's Big Talker, KQAM, and a great affiliate of the Todd Starnes Radio Show is where we're hanging out today, and I want to hear from you. There's a lot to talk about and a lot to get to. The shenanigans, the civil war going on from the other side of the aisle, the Democrats' internal battle with the Democratic Socialists of America. Where are they standing? And how are Democrats handling that situation? 901-260-5926, 901-260-5926. Bottom of the hour, we have Joe Messina on the program. We'll chat about the latest coming out of Washington, D.C. And next week, with Congress reconvening officially, like I know they have some committee hearings and things going on right now, but actually back on the floor addressing issues, reconciliation bill 3.0, Iran issues, and a heck of a lot more. What does that look like? Especially for Republicans who are trying to generate some excitement going into midterm season for 2026. Speaking of, by the way, I know there are a lot of internal battles right now with the Democrats and with this Democratic Socialists of America movement. Dylan, did you know that apparently we have Ilhan Omar that has gone from a net value of $30 million to now a net loss of $100,000?
5: Oh, yeah. How did that happen?
4: That's a great question. Your question is as good as anybody else's. And on that one, so she was caught in the hallways of Congress where they were asked about that and said this.
6: Since your net worth dropped on the new forms, the new financial disclosure forms, could you tell us if your husband still has the consulting business and the wine business?
4: Ignoring him, by the way, just walking down the hallway like he's not even there.
6: I remember you were saying it was an accounting error before, but the new forms are even lower in terms of the net worth. Does he still have those companies, the business?
4: Nothing.
6: Consulting business and the wine business?
4: Just completely ignoring. Is that the wind? What is that?
6: Anything you can say on that, Congresswoman?
4: Yeah, so we got a whole lot of nothing burgers on that one. But if you remember, she originally filed her taxes showing that her and her husband had multiple different businesses, including, by the way, a winery and a wine company where they've never sold a bottle of wine, but somehow was net valued at $30 million. She said it was some type of paperwork error, financial error, something, technical error. They redid it. And then it went down to saying that she now has of roughly $100,000. Then they redid it again, apparently, because of a quote-unquote accounting error, and say that their net profits and net worth are roughly $18,000, but including all the debt they have, is now close to negative $100,000. Man, I mean, that must be a pretty wild operating and accounting error. If you go from $30 million net positive to $100,000 net negative, that's a pretty drastic operating error, but busted. What can we say? So it'll be interesting to see what kind of criminal charges come up on there. Do you think anything's going to come up? I don't play a lot, but, you know, hey, come on. Man, it's going to be interesting to see. All right, 901-260-5926. I want to give you an update on Iran. There is some updates, as President Trump says, that we're apparently now back in negotiations. The post on social media, roughly just about an hour ago, shows that President Trump today has said the United States has agreed to resume talks with Iran, but reiterated the ceasefire is not over. So we're going to keep bombing each other, but we're going to go back into talks. That, according to the statement saying that the Islamic Republic of Iran has asked us to continue talks. Well, of course they are. We just bombed the heck out of them. We said that we were done. They were attacking with drones and whatever else they had. They were attacking ships going through the Strait of Hormuz. And we were like, hey, that broke the Memorandum of Understanding. So the Memorandum of Understanding is done. And therefore, we're just going to attack you again

0: And just like they typically do, no, we want to talk, hold on here. Because they drag this out, and they drag it out, and they tease, and they taunt, and they never abide by an agreement, and they feel like they can do whatever they want to, and then when they feel a little bit of pressure, they're like, okay, no, we'll talk, and they see if we stop, and then they just keep doing what they're doing. Look, I know Todd's called this, we've called this. At what point do we finally say enough is enough? At what point do we finally say we're just not going to listen to them anymore? We're not going to negotiate with a group of one of the few last terrorist organizations, government-sanctioned terrorist organizations in the Middle East, because we've been de-radicalizing the area, which has been really exciting, but they don't follow anything. They've never followed any of the Iranian deals from Obama, even from Trump before. They've done none of it. They just do whatever they want to do. And they drag it out thinking that once they say they want to talk, then we'll calm down. At what point do we finally say enough is enough? J.D. Vance giving us an update on that yesterday, by the way.
1: We will sit down at the table and negotiate and see if the smart people in that system can take over from the crazy people. Well, here's the basic deal that we cut. The basic deal that we cut was, we'll lift our blockade if you stop shooting at ships. But if you shoot at ships, we are going to punch back, and we're going to punch back harder than ever before. That was the deal. They said they would stop shooting at ships. And what happened 24 hours ago? They start shooting at ships again. Now, they were good. They were well-behaved for about a week. But then they start shooting at ships. So the deal is very simple. If they shoot at ships, we're going to knock the hell out of them. And it's that simple. And that's the basic way it's going to work.
0: All right. So that's the basic way it's going to work. I'm just waiting to see what it's going to look like moving forward. Because you don't negotiate with terrorists. And you don't negotiate with a nation that continues to just drag it down the street. Now, here's the question for you is, what's the end result look like? I mean, ideally, I've been saying for a while that it won't end until we actually see a regime change. But are we the ones to necessarily do the regime change? I don't want to see that. That's why many people that have fought against the quote-unquote military-industrial complex or fought against the long-term wars and fought against the operations from the CIA of doing regime changes around the world for a very long time, we don't want that type of interference. We like the America First agenda, and Iran was a threat. Iran did have nuclear ambitions. They did have the ability to build nuclear weapons. We could not allow them to do that. I get why we did it, but what's the end result? What do we look at the end of the deal to say, finally, we can go on the ship, just like George Bush did, irresponsibly, by the way, might I add, with the big mission accomplished sign on the ship and said, hey, we did it, and then we went on for another 20 years. That's not the way we want to do it. That's not the way that it should be done. We need to find a way to say this is done, and we can pat ourselves on the back and say it's over. What does that look like? To me, at least, the only way that looks like is when the Iranian Islamist regime is over. You got to remember, until the 1970s, when the Islamic Republic actually took over the nation of Iran, Iran was not a Muslim country. Iran was not a Islamist nation at all. They were Aryan. They were Arabian. They were not Muslim at all. That wasn't even the dominant religion, and still not the dominant religion in that region, even though they've tried to forcefully convert people into it in that region in Iran. That's not the way the nation was. So what you need to do is the Persian people, the original folk there in Iran, need to have the ability to topple their own government and take that power back. And that leans on us to cripple the Islamic government enough to where the Persian people can do that. Because I don't want a regime change from us. I don't want to forcefully change somebody else in there and not have it reflect the people, because it's never stable. It never works. We've tried that time and time and time again. You got to let them do it, but you got to give them the capability to do that, to where, just like when they tried to protest a few months ago and rise up against the government ended up killing like 40,000 of them. You can't allow that to happen, and you have to cripple the government enough to allow them to actually take back their government. And I don't know how that's done. I'm not a military person. I'm not a military expert. I'm not a diplomat to be able to look boots on the ground to see how that happens. I don't know, but ideologically, to me at least, that's the only way. Your thoughts on that? Do you agree with that? 901-260-5926. I don't know until then if there is going to be any movement again with any type of agreement. And let's be honest, Iran had a sweet deal here. They had the primo golden opportunity to really take their nation to the next level. Part of that memorandum of understanding, which was just the beginning of the negotiation peace talks moving forward, but that memorandum allowed them to have investment of near $300 million and billions of dollars in other investments, not from the U.S., by the way. It's not like Barack Obama sending just pallets of cash over to Iran physically like that and shipping it over to them, it wasn't going to be from us at all. What the memorandum actually allowed was other nations around the region, partners, neighbors for them, Saudi Arabia and other places to say, hey, we want to invest in infrastructure in your country to better you and to better us. We want to put businesses in your country to where we can actually make some money and you can make some money. They had a sweetheart deal here. To where if all they had to do was play nice with their neighbors around that region, we could de-radicalize, we could stabilize, and we could make the Middle East a really, really cool place. And that didn't happen because these ideologues are still in control. And Donald Trump, I think, finally is beginning to realize that no matter how much you talk to them, they're not going to abide by any type of agreement. They're going to do what they want because they're ideologues. And that's really kind of sad. So we'll see. The headline today says that they're back into talks, but we're not stopping any of the bombings or any of the physical action that's going on over there. And we'll see what they do. And you know what they're going to say? That's, let's say we'll agree to everything. Whatever you say, we'll just go along with it. We'll calm down the bombing, and then it'll start over again. And the hamster wheel continues. I don't know if I'm okay with that at all. By the way, President Trump did have some fun with some of the media on Air Force One recently where they were asking him whether he was in danger because of the threats that were made by Iran.
2: Were you aware of any credible threat by Iran against Air Force One?
3: Well, I have a threat all the time. I'm number one on their list before you. But if I go, you go. Right?
2: But was there a specific
3: threat today? So perhaps someday you want to change professions. What do you have, Daniel?
0: I love it. Are you in danger? Yeah, I'm in danger. I'm their number one on their hit list. They'd love to get at me, but guess what? I'm on Air Force One, and so are you. So guess what? You're a threat as well, so you you might want to change professions. I love it. 901-260-5926. Let's go to Alan in Gainesville, Georgia on WDUN. Alan, how are you, my friend?
4: I'm good. I think I've enjoyed you about as much as I do Todd. That's a big one out there.
0: Wow, thank you. Hey, that's a feather in my cap. Thank you, my friend.
4: I will disagree with you, though, on what we should do
0: okay.
4: in Iran. I believe the fact that they will kill thousands if there is an uprising means we have to destroy the Iranian guard. We have to just completely take them out.
0: Yeah.
4: And also, I believe that we missed our opportunity when we had them down and didn't continue to bomb and take out those individuals. Maybe if we had taken another 30 people from the top down out, it would have probably had a lot more of an effect as far as discouraging them from what they're doing in the strait. But I think we have to full force, don't slow down, don't stop. Just keep hammering them until they're practically gone as far as the Iranian guard.
0: Yeah. Oh, I agree, and I completely agree with that because we have to get rid of as much of the guard as possible to allow the people who are unarmed, by the way, right now and have very little resources, which is why when they tried to uprise, they saw 30, 40,000 people actually die because the guard was just slaughtering them and just killing them like crazy. That you're right, we have to cripple them enough to where we don't physically remove them, but we demolish them enough to where the people can go in and actually do it themselves. And that's what I'm hoping to see here, to actually see a change in that regime. You're right. And I agree with you as well that during 4th of July weekend, for those that don't know, President Trump said, hey, we're going to calm things down. You have time to go and get all of your terrorists that we've blown up. Go and do your burial services. Go and, you know, bury them. Do your thing. Do your ceremonies. We're not going to touch you. You're down and out. You are crippled, and we're going to allow you to take a breath. I think that was a mistake. I think we should have kept at him.
4: Agreed.
0: Yeah. Right there with you, my friend Alan. Thank you for the call, and thank you for the compliment. That means a lot. Really appreciate that. Yeah, I mean, look, we have an opportunity here. And while for those that say, Andy, we don't want the long-term conflict, we don't want the conflict in Iran at all, this is not helping us in the midterm season, we're seeing gas prices come up. Gas prices are still floating between $70 to $80 a barrel, which means that's kind of the sweet spot for those in the oil and natural gas industry. We're not seeing gas prices go up too terribly much right now. And I think looking long-term, the good news, because I'm always the eternal optimist here, the good news is that the nations around them have recognized the fact that channeling 80% of oil going through one single strait with Iran, probably not the smartest thing to do. We should probably change that. And they're doing it. They're actually building other pipelines. Saudi Arabia is building a different pipeline to go around Saudi Arabia or around the strait to where they can ship out oil and energy to the rest of the world without relying with 80% of those energy resources going through that one tiny little strait that Iran apparently feels like it's going to control. So what we're doing now is we're doing a massive global shift in energy, in how energy is going to be transported and produced and sent around the world, and it's not going to be reliant on Iran. Iran just kind of messed themselves up. In the long term, they no longer are going to have as much of the refining as they did back in the day. They're not going to have the control over the strait, or if they do, the strait's going to become less relevant in the transportation of oil. So at the end of the day, the threats that were made by Obama, the threats that were made by Bush, the threats that were made by Biden, the threats that were made by other administrations for decades about Iran, either get your stuff in gear or we're going to come and take you out, Donald Trump fulfilled it. Or he's fulfilling it right now as we speak. And in the long term, this is going to be better because they won't have near as much control over the oil industry as what they've had before this. And maybe, hopefully, we can see a change in the regime to where it's going to be one of the last few government-sanctioned radicalized Islamist organizations that will be gone. And we could see a whole different Middle East moving forward. All right, got to take a break. It is the Todd Stearns radio program. Back after this.
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9: 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Thinking about buying a diamond ring for your sweetheart? 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Industry giant De Beers is said to have made some of the deepest price cuts ever to the diamonds it sells. 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
10: 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De Beers.
9: Now that 2 months' salary might stretch a little further, and price cuts could mean deals for diamond shoppers. The $80 billion industry has been under severe strain. The move from the world's biggest diamond miner comes as luxury spending slows, and lab-grown diamonds continue to rise in popularity. Tariffs in the U.S. and the Middle East conflict have added even more pain for the industry. De Beers produced fewer than 22 million carats last year. That's down from almost 35 million carats 4 years ago. The exact scale of the price cuts from De Beers is not immediately clear. Courtney Donahoe, Bloomberg Radio.
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0: All right, welcome back to it. It is the Todd Stearns radio program moving through your Friday today. By the way, President Trump talking about that announcement of Iran as he says that we're now back in negotiations, apparently, even though we're going to continue on with the military action that is happening. That, by the way, coming after Congress sent a memorandum, I guess, to him saying, you're not allowed to do that. But he says, we don't really care because this is what we need to do. And even the same Democrats that threatened that we needed to do it for, again, decades are now like,
1: you're not allowed to do it because you're Trump.
0: So there's that. Donald Trump speaking in the Oval Office just a few minutes ago saying this because someone asked, what happens if, God forbid, some type of attack, assassination, or something happens to President Donald Trump based on and coming from Iran?
2: That would be a terrible thing for them to do, not because of me. If they did that, they would be obliterated. That would be the end. I've left instructions. If they do it, they get obliterated. There won't be anything left.
0: Look, the way you talk to these individuals, and that's borderline human in the first place, if you think that, your ideology means that you have to convert people to your thought process or we're going to kill you and make a public scene about that, that's almost subhuman anyways. That's probably like animal primal level there that we're trying to rid our species of in the first place. But if you do get rid of President Donald Trump, then yeah, I don't know that any other words really describe what would happen to them. And that's probably the only type of language that they actually respond to. And that's why they always come back and be like, we want to talk after we end up blowing the heck out of them and we get rid of more of their infrastructure, which I feel bad for the people, but the people wanted this. If you remember when we first started this conflict, the Iranian people were going crazy. They were so excited. They were thanking Donald Trump. Love for our states in Iran than we do with half of the people here in the United States with a certain political persuasion here in the United States that we're battling in the midterm season for 2026. And that to me was a real telltale sign. Same thing with Venezuela. I don't necessarily look at the politics and the response from people here. I look more at the response from people that are directly involved and make my judgment based on there. And when they were celebrating it, we know that they've been wanting this for a long time. We just have to give them the ability to finish the deal and do it themselves. We got a lot more to get to. Joe Messina will be on the program right around the corner here for the Todd Stearns radio program on a Friday. Stay here.

0: the 51st Citizen. More from the Iowa Almanac in a moment. 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Making Waves, the People and Places of Iowa Broadcasting, is the first and only book that tells the story of the industry in our state. 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Back in 1981, the folks in Cooper in Greene County were planning their centennial celebration. Like most Iowa towns, they wanted to do things upright. So the town of 50 people held a contest, seeking to adopt a well-known person as the town's 51st citizen. They invited some 200 celebrities to apply, including Iowa native Johnny Carson. And that led to a trio of Cooper residents, Gerald Lawton, Myrtle Witcher, and Terry Rich, being invited to review Carson's application on The Tonight Show on NBC. Centennial organizer Terry Rich asked Carson about his qualifications.
1: I've milked a cow. That was one of the questions.
2: You bet. Have you ever chewed tobacco?
1: I tried it once. Didn't like it.
2: Do you know the difference between an apple pie and a cow pie?
1: You betcha. Oh, yes. There's a meadow muffin also, we used to call them.
0: As more than 10,000 persons packed the town for its centennial celebration, the results were announced. More than half the citizens selected Johnny Carson as Cooper's 51st resident, with prizes including a free burial plot, a lifetime pass to the Cooper Tennis Court, and renaming the Main Street in town in his honor. Townspeople and 10,000 of their new closest friends enjoyed a two-block parade, tractor pull, mule jump, and more. And the naming of Johnny Carson as the honorary 51st citizen of Cooper, Iowa, during the town centennial on this date in 1981. And that's Iowa Almanac for July 11th. Follow us on Twitter at Iowa Almanac. I'm Jeff Stein on News Talk 1540 KXEL.
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10: The KCRG TV9 First Alert Forecast. Mostly clear tonight with a low near 61. Winds are out of the east-northeast at 5 to 10. Tomorrow, plenty of sunshine with a high near 87 and winds out of the east-northeast at 5 to 15. Mostly clear tomorrow night with a low near 65. Mostly sunny on Monday with a high near 90. I'm TV9 First Alert Storm Team meteorologist A.J. Rickman on News Talk 1540 KXEL.
0: The Eastern Iowa temperature is 72 degrees. from KXEL.

0: All right, welcome back to it. Todd Starnes radio program. Andy Hoosier sitting in for Todd Starnes today. You can find Todd in all of his information, his new book, and so much more at toddstarnes.com. I am ready for him to go on his book tour, too, because I cannot wait to, first off, get him back into the Wichita market where I'm based out of, but I can't wait to see the book and read that one. He always has some great content, and he is ready to rock and roll, baby, so he'll be back at it behind the microphone before you know it, and his new book and all his information is right there on his website at toddstarnes.com. We have some callers on the line. Don't go anywhere. I will get to you here in just a little bit, but I want to get to our guest here on the show as we cover all the happenings that are going on, the craziness going on in the world. And I have, by the way, not even gotten the chance to talk about the latest in the Charlie Kirk assassination hearings in court. We have some audio clips of that. Apparently, the roommate is testifying, where now we have him himself, Tyler Robinson, admitting to it. His parents admitted to it. The roommates admitted to it. The significant other has admitted to it. So, what's the problem here? But then you have others that are out there like,
1: no, he didn't do it. It was Israel.
0: Okay. Good luck with that. So we'll cover some of that in just a little bit. But I want to go to the Patriot Mobile Newsmaker Hotline. Really happy to have on here, as he's a regular guest with Todd Starnes, radio show host. He is an author, is a speaker, and so much more. The man himself, Mr. Joe Messina. Joe, how are you, my friend?
2: I'm doing fine. How are you
0: living
2: doing?
0: Living the dream every day, and it's great to get you on here. What a wild time that we're living in. We just covered some of the new headlines. Did you hear? I'm not sure that now apparently we're back in negotiation with Iran. The bombings are going to keep going, but they want to start talking again. What a coincidence, right?
2: Yeah. You know what? I love the Donald. I really do. And I agree with about 97% of what he wants to do and how he wants to. But I think he missed the mark on this one. You were talking about it earlier. Turn that place into the sixth Great Lake, okay? Get it over with. The Iranian people themselves are wonderful people, and let's find a way to help them. But every time you give them a break, whether it's 2 hours, 24 hours, 2 weeks, they're not figuring out a way for peace. They're figuring out a way to take down Air Force One.
0: Yeah. Do you think Trump's finally starting to realize that when he came out earlier this week and said that now they're scum, that you can never trust them, they don't follow along with anything that we tell them? Do you think he's finally starting to catch on, or did he know that all the time and he was trying to do the proper thing of, hey, we want to talk to them, we don't just want to come in like the warmonger, hungry individuals that we are and blow them up? What was his thought process up to this point, do you think?
2: I think he's getting bad information again. That's what I think. He got it in his first time around. I think he's getting it again now. You know, they're telling him with the pressure that we can put from the other Arab nations, we can get Iran in line. You can't get Iran in line till you wipe out the regime, get them all gone, oversee it so the people truly have the option to get their own government back in there again. And as far as whether he sees it or not, I'm hoping this time around he's playing their game and saying, yeah, sure, let's talk while we destroy every option you're going to have to come back at us.
0: Yeah, it's really wild for sure. It's fun to watch how all this plays out. How do you think this impacts the midterm season? Gas prices obviously temporarily high because of the conflict, the strait. I think that's going to balance itself out later on as things adjust. But the ones that said that Donald Trump was the America first, we're not going into long-term conflicts. We don't want to be the neocons anymore. We don't want the military-industrial complex that, by the way, brought over people like Tulsi Gabbard and many other great people that are working with the Trump administration. Does this conflict, and with how long it's been going, does this hinder them from showing up to vote in the midterms this year?
2: Well, you know, it's funny you should say that, because I was just talking about this. You know, if you look at the people on the street, if you listen to the people on the street, we have done a terrible job at educating our people, young people, older people. Our education system has failed them, so they don't really understand what's going on here. As far as the war, I love how we call it, the war in Iran goes, we are freeing a people that have been oppressed. Yeah. I mean, we're doing what we've done for decades, where we've gone into countries, asked in most cases, we've gone into these countries, we helped them liberate them and help them get the government they want. Yeah, in some cases, I'm not stupid, we put our noses in where it doesn't belong. But I'm not so sure that the people of this country have the stomach for these fights, understand what we have to go through. Yeah. Not just to free others, but you said it earlier. Where's the oil coming from? You know, can you imagine what it would be like if we had to depend on the Iranians and the Argentinians for our oil?
0: Yeah. Yeah, that would be a whole different situation for sure. And the fact that, you know, there's a generation now that never went through 9/11. I mean, I'm a millennial. I was still a kid at that time. But at the same time, there's a generation now, unfortunately, in their 20s, that's like, oh, you know, why would we have to fight wars abroad instead of here on the home front? Like, they don't understand that there is still that threat. And I get it. I don't like the warmongerism either. I like the America First agenda. I don't like being in long-term conflicts. But every administration has admitted there's been a problem with Iran. For a very long time, Trump's the one that actually dealt with it. And like I said, I just want the people to actually, you know, take it back and get rid of the radicalism. Because, Joe, we have an opportunity here. We have the Middle East where Saudi Arabia and Turkey and so many of these other nations are becoming de-radicalized. The non-radical Muslim Brotherhood Islamists are actually running things now. And we could actually have a way different Middle East once this is actually gone.
2: Totally agree with you. And you know what? Yeah, I went to a Memorial Day service, and we were discussing with, there was a 103-year-old Army person there, an Army, I don't know what position he had, but one of the things he brought up that hit me hard was, we had people from World War II. We had people that for wars in our living rooms. I don't know how old you are, but I'm on my mid-60s. And we heard the stories of the people they saw. My family were liberated by the Americans out of Italy. So we had these stories of oppression. We understood what it meant. This younger generation, they don't have those stories. They've been taught for what, the last 15, 20, maybe even longer years, that we are the oppressors. We are the occupiers every place we go. And our friends like the Israelis, the Jews, they're occupiers right along with us. They're not getting the truth. So they really don't understand what real oppression is. They don't know how to fight it.
0: Yeah, I was on the tail end of that. I'm 38, so the education system was still halfway decent when I left, and we were having the conversations. We were at least having the dialogue and the debate, at least where I was in my public school, back and forth and realizing that. But yeah, it really drastically changed afterwards, and that's why I walked out of the 4-year university after about, I don't know, a year and a half, because I was like, yeah, I'm not getting anything worth a value here whatsoever. But that leads to, by the way, we're talking with Joe Messina here. You can find him on his social media at Joe Messina. It leads to what we're seeing with the revolution internally here on the domestic front with the Democratic Party and the push for the, quote, Democratic Socialists of America. I don't know if you've seen this new platform that they're set to release officially next week. Their plan for long-term U.S. policy: eliminate the U.S. Senate completely, remove the presidency, and have the Supreme Court in the fourth branch of government or the executive branch be subordinate to Congress. I don't even know how to say that without laughing. That's the plan of the Democratic Socialists of America as their official platform while they take over the Democrat Party.
2: Well, the thing I like the most about it, let's eliminate the Senate, right?
0: Just gone. Yeah, just gone.
2: But we know what they're doing. And it goes back to education, too, where people haven't been taught how government operates, haven't been taught what their rights are, and they really don't know. We screwed up the Senate, right? I think it was it the 17th Amendment?
0: Yeah.
2: The amendment which now all of a sudden the people vote in the Senate, when it used to be the Senate was the two senators were appointed by their legislature to make sure that they were doing what they needed them to do for the state. Now they do what they perceive people want them to do, or whoever's paying them, supporting their campaign. Yeah, I think that people need to rise up. I think that people need to, not violently, don't get me wrong, but when you see these people coming into your town, you need to make sure they get, you call them out on everything that they do, the things that they want to do. Show that in their cities, you know, look at, how is Chicago doing? How's New York doing right now? D.C.'s about ready to get kicked in the backside. You see what's happening out in, you know, on the West Coast. I don't know what it's going to take to wake these people up.
0: No, I really don't. We like to use the example of, if you want socialism, go to a Native American reservation. I mean, I live in Kansas. We have Kansas, Oklahoma, Northern Texas. I mean, there are tons of Native American tribes and reservations around here. If you want to see the alcoholism and the crime and the lack of opportunity and the lack of health care and all the horrible, atrocious things that are going on, go to a Native American reservation and see how well socialism works out when the government has to pour in food and give you the health care and give you the education and see how well that works out for you. For sure, which is crazy. That leads to the conversation of, where do you think, Joe, the conversation needs to be for Republicans in a midterm season of 2026? What should they focus on? Should it be about codifying the Trump agenda to say, look at what we've done? Should it be about now, apparently, after the The decision from the Supreme Court on the 14th Amendment with birthright citizenship. Now we're calling it birth tourism, where we try to address that when we come back. What needs to be the focus to try and rally and energize the Republican base before November?
2: Yeah, you know, I said when we first got in, you know, 2 years ago, I said, look, I'm not excited because we have the same Republicans that we've had before with a couple of new faces. Let's see what they do. Johnson got in there, got every Christian on the planet, and I'm a Christian, excited. Okay, this guy's going to pray. He's going to get things done. He should have been putting a bill forward every time President Trump signed an EO to support what he was doing. Show what the Democrats truly were all about and what they were doing. Then they put Thune in. I just see this continual losing path that we keep going down. What they need to do is they need to start pushing this stuff through now. Make it so uncomfortable for the Democrats to have to defend their decisions, because their only platform, you're in this like I am, every single day we're looking at the news, their only platform is we have to defeat Trump. We have to stop Trump. We have to make Trump stop making it. They got Trump tattooed on the back of their eyelids. They can't talk about anything else. Yeah.
0: And Republicans are our own worst enemy. I mean, we have the prime opportunity. Yeah. Democrats are in a civil war. Like you said, there's zero platform for them except anti-Trump. We have a golden opportunity to codify the Trump agenda, to rail our agenda down their throat and make you say thank you and we want more. I mean, we have that opportunity and we're not doing it. Instead, we're worried about these rhinos, these people that continue to fight Trump in our own party right now. And then we have the MIA McConnell, where they're more scared about losing that seat with a possibly pro-Trump individual in that seat because, you know, he's sitting in a hospital for the past month.
2: Yeah, with tubes in him. Look, I'm not going to wish the guy bad, but you know what? They said he's brain dead, and he hasn't been part of this world for a long time. And, you know, God bless these guys. They've done their work. Go be with your grandchildren. Go let the younger people in there to be able to fight the fight that you can't do anymore. Yeah. You know, God bless you for what you've done, but move on. Get rid of the Pelosi's, the Schumer's, the McConnell's, all of them.
0: Yeah, I completely agree. Last question for you, Joe, and I appreciate your time, my friend. If the election were held right now, how optimistic are you that we can hold Congress, that we can hold the House and we can hold the Senate, keep these Democrats at bay while they go through whatever transition that they're going through? They're confused with their own identity right now, apparently, for the Democrat Party. But if the election were held today, how optimistic are you that we could actually maintain what we're doing?
2: I think we squeaked by them both, and I think their message, to even do that, the message has to be what you said. Look at what we've accomplished. Look what we've done. Stop beating on the Democrats. Stop beating on the other people. This is what we've done, even though so-and-so has tried to stop us, or the other party has not really helped us move forward. But you don't harp on that. You harp on what we've been able to do.
0: Yeah. I love it. JoeMessina.com. Go and check him out on his social media at Joe Messina as well. Joe, great to talk to you, my friend. We got to do it again soon.
2: Yep. Thanks for having me. Have a great day.
0: You as well. Appreciate it very much. Love that. Joe Messina, radio show host and author and speaker and so much more here on the Patriot Mobile Newsmaker Hotline for the Todd Stearns Radio Program. Let's take a break. When we come back, open lines to you. We got some calls waiting. We'll get to you as soon as we come back here on the Todd Stearns Radio Show.
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4: 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Why are radical Islamists and radical progressives groups that could not be more different working together? The answer will shock you. Dr. Michael Youssef has spent decades studying this from the inside, and in his most urgent book yet, An Unholy Holy Alliance. 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Foreign funding, institutional cowardice, cultural infiltration in our schools, our cities, and even our churches. 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Dr. Youssef says this is the wake-up call the church needs now. So don't wait. 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
5: Fox News, I'm Deborah Valentine. The U.S. launching additional airstrikes on Iran after Tehran declared the Strait of Hormuz closed until U.S. interference in the region ends. Fox's Lucas Tomlinson is in Tel Aviv. He also says President Trump has responded to Tehran's death threats.
6: President Trump posting a new warning to Iran, saying, quote, 1,000 missiles are locked and loaded and aimed at the Islamic Republic of Iran, with thousands of more to immediately follow should the Iranian government act on its threat pronounced in many corners of the globe to assassinate or attempt to assassinate the sitting president of the United States of America, in this case, me.
5: Israel's prime minister says his troops will not be withdrawing from southern Lebanon until any threat from Hezbollah is eliminated. At least two people are reported dead for a hurt after gunfire erupted tonight at a large Latin street festival in Midtown Toronto. 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
3: It's Fox Wheels.
0: The Insurance Institute for Highway Safety marking 30 years since it started crash testing.
7: We have saved nearly 50,000 lives because of the improvements that were made to vehicles in response to the test.
0: IAHS CEO Joseph Nolan. To commemorate 30 years of safety improvements, IAHS conducted a new head-on crash test between a 1996 Chevy Blazer and a 2026 model. He says the modern Blazer did exceptionally well. The driver of the old Blazer likely would have died.
7: The occupant compartment collapsed completely around the driver. The force of the steering wheel and the airbag hitting the dummy's head actually broke the dummy's head off.
0: IAHS says it's dedicated to making roads and vehicles safer for everyone. Blazers, built after Chevy reintroduced the SUV in 2019, have all earned ratings of good. That's Fox Wheels. I'm Jeff Manosso, Fox News.
8: All right, welcome back to it. Got a segment left here, wrapping this hour up of the Todd Starnes radio program. Andy Hoosier sitting in, 901-260-5926. Appreciate Joe Messina coming on. Great conversation with him. But the lines are lit up across the board, my friend, so I want to get to you, and let's go right to it. Let's go to German Shepherd in Ohio, listening on KWAM's app right now. German, how are you, my friend?
9: I'm doing great, Andy. Thanks for stepping in for Todd. I'd just like to shout out to Todd Gisalu. We miss him. Hope he comes back. But you're a great substitute. We thank you for doing it.
8: Thank you.
9: I'm heading home for the weekend. I got the double nickel mile marker in my back pocket out here in the Buckeye on the 35. And I just
8: we're at in Ohio.
9: Right now I'm coming through Jackson, Ohio on 35.
8: I love 35. It. So I grew up near Toledo and I went to Bowling Green State University.
9: Yes, sir. I go up there and load plastic all the time and bring it down to Eastern North Carolina.
8: You betcha. Fellow Buckeye here as well. What's on your mind, German?
9: You were talking about how the Persians, and how they feel about the bombing and what Trump is doing. And my son-in-law is Persian. He's not Iranian. I got corrected the hard way. They don't identify as Iranian. They identify as Persian.
8: Yeah.
9: And, you know, I spent the week up there. His grandparents are here. They don't speak a lick of English, and they love Donald Trump because they took out the Ayatollah, and they don't believe that the body's inside of that casket. They believe, that it's all propaganda, and they're hoping, and there's a fine line between bombing them into oblivion because they still have family members that live there. And they do have some internet, but not much. It's mostly outgoing. And the news channels they watch that are in Farsi that come out of Britain, are not the BBC, but there is videos coming out in their news channels they watch of massacres that have happened in the past. And I just wanted to let you know that, you know, my son-in-law, he's a great patriot defending our Constitution as we speak, and they're a great people, and we can't confuse them with the Muslim extremists.
0: Yeah, amen to that. And I don't think enough people know that, and I really appreciate that, which is what we've tried to reiterate, is the fact that you're right. I mean, originally, they're Persian. If people don't know what the Persians are, I mean, go back and watch the movie 300. They did their major expansion, which was the fall of Greece back in the time, you know, 1,000 years ago or whenever it was. So, I mean, you're right. They're very proud people, and they don't identify as Iranian. They identify as Persian. They are the natural, original people in that land. And in my opinion, they're the ones that need to take that government back, and we got to give them that opportunity.
9: Yes, sir, because it's like when we took our country from Britain, we had to do it ourselves, and they got to do it themselves. We can't do it for them like we tried to do in Iraq. It ain't going to work.
0: That's exactly it. Amen to that. German, well, tell your son thank you for his service and what you do, and thank you for the call, my friend. I appreciate that, and great information. You're right. The battle continues, and we got to let the people of Iran, a.k.a. the Persians, actually take that area back and actually control things again. Let's sneak in another phone call here, shall we? Let's go to Gary down in Daytona Beach, Florida on WOCA. Gary, how are you, my friend?
10: Doing fine. Thanks again for stepping in.
0: Thank you.
10: I just switch the tone here to the, I like to call it the Tyler Robinson hearings, because it's been 300 days and it's really not a trial yet. The judge has determined that he's in the hearing phase of listening to the evidence that they've collected. And I got thinking about that. And these two law firms, it seems like Luigi Mangione, we hear about hearings, even though we pretty much got to watch him assassinate the CEO and then go on the run, and they picked him up with a manifesto and a weapon. He's in the hearing phase also. I mean, it's really crazy. And I heard a commentator say, well, the reason why the judge is going so slow, it's a possible death penalty case. And then I looked up, and there's five other death penalty cases on the docket in Utah. I know that's not many. Here in Florida, we have 25 currently on the docket. But I wonder if those defendants are on their 300th day just having hearings.
0: Yeah, and it's a really interesting situation for sure. And Gary, I hate to cut you off. We're about ready to take our hard break here, but you're right.
10: That's
0: fine. They're in that preliminary stage right now. They're getting all the evidence out, a lot of it being public, which is really good for us, but it took a very long time to get to this point. So we'll keep you posted on that. We have some audio. We'll cover it in the next hour, Gary, but we appreciate that call very much. Dave, others, you got to, on the line. Hang on there. We'll be back here right around the corner for the Todd Starnes radio program.
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0: America. Welcome into it. It is the Todd Starnes radio program. Todd is out for the day. He will be back at it before you know it, but don't worry. Have no fear. We're here. We're still doing our thing. We're keeping you entertained for a Friday, getting you set for the weekend. Pat yourself on the back. You scream, I scream. We all scream for ice cream. That's a great transition into our next guest here in just a moment, but it is a Friday here on the Todd Starnes radio program. My name is Andy Hoosier. I am sitting in moving those Liberty University studios from Memphis, Tennessee, all the way out to Wichita, Kansas, my flagship radio station, Wichita's Big Talker KQAM, and a great affiliate of the Todd Starnes radio show. There's plenty to get to, and we've had a lot of callers, so give us a call on the program. We want to hear from you at 901-260-5926, 901-260-5926, and we will get to you. I do want to cover some of the preliminary hearings of the Tyler Robinson hearings, the Charlie Kirk assassination, so we will get to that in just a little bit. Also, did Democrats accidentally leak out their true plans for immigration, which we've already kind of known it, but did they openly admit it during a Senate hearing earlier this week? We'll cover some of that in just a moment as well. Bottom of the hour, we have Emmanuel McKinney on the program. If you have not been following the death of Nolan Wells down in Mississippi in the Gulf of America, they're trying to turn that into a racist thing as he went out on a boat with a bunch of his white friends. And apparently now it's being considered a hate crime or something. And there's a lot of threats going on with the judge looking at the case and a lot of craziness going on with the hate crime and racism with the radicals that are down there. We're going to talk with Emmanuel McKinney, who knew Nolan Wells and what's going on with the latest in that situation. We'll do that at the bottom of the hour. But right now it is National Ice Cream Month. And the only reason I know that is because I remember in 2024 when Joe Biden dropped out officially of the presidential race on National Ice Cream Day. Coincidence? I think not. But this year, for National Ice Cream Month, there was a project going on called the I Pledge Project, allowing children and young individuals to recite the Pledge of Allegiance and get free ice cream. That's freaking awesome. And as we talk about trying to corrupt the young generation with what the progressives have done across the nation and not learning the Pledge of Allegiance, not learning proper civics, I think it's a great way to get them engaged, especially for America's 250th birthday as that celebration continues. And to have on the line to talk about some of that and more, he is with Leopold Ice Cream. Really happy to have on Mr. Stratton Leopold. Stratton, how are you, my friend?
1: Pleasure. I'm fine. How about you, Andy?
0: I am doing great. Thank you so much for joining us here on the Todd Starnes program. And first off, thank you for what you're doing with this. Where did you come up with an idea for the I Pledge Project? Because this is fantastic.
1: An educator gave us the idea 16 years ago. And my first thought was, yeah, let's do it. Let's do it. Because we've always, my dad served in World War I, so we've always been involved with military, with that. So I said, let's do it. And she said that civics was not being taught as much, so we decided then, 16 years ago, to form the I Pledge Project. And what we did after the first year, I was inflamed with the idea of it going nationally. So we created a website called ipledgeforicecream.com. And on the website are all, it's all of our promotional material, everything we have with our name off of it. All we want is the other shops across the country to do it. That's all we want. It's for kids. Yeah. And, I mean, we choose to do it every Monday during July, which you're quite correct, is National Ice Cream Month, which President Reagan said many years ago. Anyway, we choose to do it every Monday afternoon. And this past Monday, we had 123 kids here. So it was, we were just so excited about it. We were in the up. Over 40, represented over 40 states. That fluxes back and forth. We want all 50. So wow. Anybody out there, ice cream shop, go ipledgeforicecream.com. It explains everything, and all we want you to do is do it.
0: I love that. ipledgeforicecream.com. That is such a great movement. And the fact that you had over 100 kids in there in just one Monday night, that shows that not only do kids like free ice cream, which is pretty amazing, but it sounds like they're hungry for the civics. If they could recite the Pledge of Allegiance, even subliminally, if they're not there particularly for that issue to learn about it, subconsciously to have that memorized, to learn about it, that's a seed that's being planted for them moving forward, isn't it?
1: I would think so. Several years ago, one kid recited it in Latin. We didn't know what the heck he was saying. We realized it's in

0: All right, so I think we gave him two ice cream cones. I can't recall.
1: Yeah, that takes another level there. You got to give him some bonus points on that one.
0: Oh, sure.
1: Yeah. How many different, have you heard from other ice cream shops around the country that have joined in on this program?
0: Sure. Yeah. Once they log on, we ask them, we try to create a master list just so if people ask us where in their state they can find it, we try to create a master list.
1: Wow. That's really incredible. I love that. Yeah, I remember, and I've talked to my daughter's 12. We live in Kansas here. She's going into the 7th grade, and they still do recite the Pledge of Allegiance, which makes me very happy. I asked her one day, I said, do you know it? And she kind of looked at me and rolled her eyes. She goes, oh, yeah, we say it every morning. I said, okay, good. But there are a lot of schools that don't do it. And even to another level, my 8th grade year is what got me involved in government and history and civics, because we learned about the stripes on the flag and how to properly fold a flag and how to properly display a flag. Stratton, I don't know that we do that kind of stuff anymore either, do we?
0: I don't think we do. I went to a military school, so I learned all of that, but I don't think so. I mean, it's a shame that civics is really not being looked at as much as it should be.
1: Yeah, that's really incredible. God bless you. How long have you guys been doing this project?
0: 16 years.
1: Wow. And still going strong with it. Every Monday.
0: Still going strong. It'll continue.
1: It'll continue on. iPledgeForIceCream.com is the website, and you can find all the lists. 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And by the way, Leopold Ice Cream, I did see your website as well. Apparently, you ship ice cream, so I know what I'm doing this weekend, and I appreciate the heads up on that one, too.
0: No, we do ship nationally. And I mean, it's in dry ice, and it gets there within one or two days, no problem. We've even shipped to Hawaii, to Alaska as well.
1: I love that. That's incredible. iPledgeForIceCream.com. Get your kids civically engaged, and this is a great way to do it. Get them excited about the ice cream. And, yes, I think that we need to celebrate Ice Cream Month, and especially on National Ice Cream Day, the official day that Joe Biden dropped out of the presidential race of 2024. I think that is the day to celebrate, is it not?
0: I think National Ice Cream Day always is. I mean, after all, it's ice cream, for goodness sake.
1: It's ice cream. Go and enjoy it. Stratton, we appreciate you jumping on here on the Todd Stearns radio program. Keep up the fight. Thank you for what you're doing, my friend.
0: Thank you.
1: Hey, we love that. Stratton Leopold, iPledgeForIceCream.com. Go and check out the website. That is really cool. I love the fact that they're doing that and the fact that they're getting that kind of response. I mean, that shows that there's a hunger for it, not just a hunger for ice cream, but a hunger for that civics. Public education, listen up. There's going to be a major transition right now, and as we're repealing things like the 1619 Project and we're getting rid of some of this DEI and wokeness in the public education system, this is the opportunity to do so. All right, let's take an early break here for a moment. We have some calls that are lining up. I want to get to you, and I want to play some of these hearings that we have from the Tyler Robinson hearings, the Charlie Kirk assassination, and more. We'll do that as we move through your Friday, setting the tone for your upcoming weekend right here on the Todd Stearns radio program. Stay here.
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3: Hi, this is Todd Stearns, and you know what's sad? How many people spend the entire summer trying to hide, wearing black in 95-degree weather, avoiding the pool, dodging pictures, trying to suck it in everywhere they go? And listen, that's not vanity. That's just not feeling comfortable in your own body anymore. Look, I've been there myself, and that's one reason Calitrin made such a difference for me, because it wasn't some extreme plan that I couldn't stick to. It was simple, taken at night, and it finally helped my body start working with me instead of against me, and I've lost a lot of weight.
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3: 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Why are radical Islamists and radical progressives groups that could not be more different working together? The answer will shock you. Dr. Michael Youssef has spent decades studying this from the inside, and in his most urgent book yet, An Unholy Alliance, he tears the mask off a coordinated assault on American freedom and Judeo-Christian civilization. Foreign funding, institutional cowardice, cultural infiltration in our schools, our cities, and even our churches. It is not a conspiracy theory. This is happening. happening right now. An unholy alliance gives you the 1,400-year backstory behind today's headlines and a practical action plan to fight back with faith and courage. Dr. Youssef says this is the wake-up call the church needs now. So don't wait. 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
7: This is Ed Morrissey of HotAir.com for Town Hall. What happens when the left plucks a working class man from obscurity and pushes him for high office? In an era of democratic desperation, mainstream media creates narratives to protect him, even at the expense of their own stated values. Graham Platner's rise and fall stains all the institutions of the left. Democrats and the media tried to bury or downplay Platner's checkered past, including his Nazi SS tattoo, his record of disturbing public comments, and his moral depravity. Don't be fooled by the sudden shift in media coverage. Everything that outlets like Axios and the New York Times reports as news today had been reported weeks and months ago by independent media. The Times cooked its own report in early June to protect Platner. Every elite media outlet perpetuated the working class lie about a man who lives off his wealthy parents. The insistence by Democrats and the media to make excuses for Platner exposes the corruption of both. The Nazi tattoo told us all we needed to know. I'm Ed Morrissey.
8: I'm Chad Pergram with the Speaker's Lobby. Three House Democratic candidates who are members of the Democratic Socialists of America recently invoked language which sounded straight out of the Eastern Bloc. Darylisa Avila Chevalier in New York, Hartzell Gray of Missouri, and Milot Kyros in Colorado. They spoke about their, quote, comrades. No one struggled to keep warm amid the recent historic heat wave, but how about keeping your comrade warm? No, you're not back in the USSR, but you might be in the Democratic Party. Democratic socialists are pushing Medicare for all, universal child care, the abolition of ICE, and taking on the U.S. and Israel over Gaza. When the Beatles released Back in the USSR, right-wing reactionaries said that this proved the group harbored communist sentiments. Now the American right says the Democratic Party has turned left. And to hear the GOP tell it, those candidates may as well be parroting Beatles lyrics. Back in the USSR! With the Speaker's Lobby, Chad Pergram, Fox News.
1: Welcome back to it. 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I love that. I love that movement so much. I cannot wait to try and help promote that and get my kiddo, who's 12. My radio show is called The Voice of Reason with Andy Hoosier. My daughter is called Little Voice of Reason. My wife is called Mrs. Voice of Reason. So Little Voice of Reason is going to be getting some ice cream if she can recite the Pledge of Allegiance. But I'm going to take it a step further, and I'm going to ask her to recite, I don't know, the Declaration of Independence. Is that a good idea? Do you think she's got that memorized? You need to recite the entire Declaration for America's 250th birthday, and I might get you a scoop of ice cream. See, we hold ourselves to a higher standard here on the program. All right, let's go to the phones. The lines are lighting up. Let's go to Lane in North Carolina on WTKF. Lane, how are you, my friend?
9: I'm very well. Thank you for taking my call.
1: Yeah, thank you.
9: I just have an observation. I know in the past, we criticized the Democrats so much, in basically pointing at them and saying, hey, we're better than that. But my observation is I've recently queried Trump's accomplishments. And what came up was in the National Archives, 57 pages of accomplishments. And they were not stories. Yeah. They were one-liners, 57 pages of one-liners. And, you know, and there was a caveat at the end said that this was through January of 2021. So we're not even talking the current administration. So I feel that I think all we have to do to win during our campaigns is to keep pushing, get a consolidated effort by the Republicans going up for elections to say similar stories or, you know, different accomplishments, plus add on all of the positive clips we've got from the foreigners during the soccer tournament, because they're a disinterested party, as far, you know, they're not a party affiliated. And they're just sending a great, great message about the United States and what yeah. where we currently are. So that's yeah, my
1: the, no, that's a great point. They're the outsiders looking in. Look, if we run a positive campaign, we win every time. Go back to the second election of Ronald Reagan. He didn't have to go negative, right? And he won, what, 47, 48, 49 states. I mean, it was a complete washout for Ronald Reagan. And all he did was run a positive campaign of look how beautiful and great America is. We've been saying Donald Trump. Whether people like the agenda or not, Donald Trump has been the most productive administration in modern American history. The number of executive actions, the things that he's been able to change on so many different issues, it's really changed the dynamic of politics, which is why I'm a little bit critical of the Republican Party right now with them maybe trying to address the 14th Amendment, birthright citizenship, and what they're calling the birth tourism. We know we don't have the votes to put a constitutional amendment out there right now. Don't talk about it. Say that we're going to address it. We want to address it, but we need the votes to make that happen. But focus on the positive. What we're doing, the greatness of this nation, especially for America's 250th birthday, and as you mentioned, Lane, that all the foreigners that have come here, where they got the bad publicity for years about how terrible America was, and they came here, and the social media trends have been off the hook with people loving what we have to offer here in the United States. Talk about the positive. Let the Democrats, you know, fester in their anger and their hatred and their anti-Trump rhetoric, and let them fight amongst themselves with their civil war, and let's run a positive campaign. And I think it would be a washout, wouldn't it?
9: Yes, and I think one of the biggest things, and most recently, how can you argue about these young kids' accounts? How can you argue with that for our country?
1: Exactly. Yeah, we have a different narrative. You don't have to have the filter through media to tell you what's going on in the world. You can go directly to people on social media as influencers that are saying, look, we got on a bus, we drove into Texas, and look at this. There's a bunch of cowboys on horseback welcoming us into Texas for the FIFA soccer tournaments, riding with their cowboy hats and American flags saying, welcome to Texas. What is going on right now? It's really cool. Lane, we appreciate the phone call very much, my friend. Great point.
9: Thanks so much.
1: Thank you. You as well. Yeah, the state of the Republican Party, I think, can be strong, but we always seem to be the ones getting in our own way, which is really frustrating at times. Let's go to Patty down in Statesville, North Carolina on WSIC. Patty, how are you today?
10: I'm great. It's a pleasure to talk to you, Andy.
1: Likewise. Thank you.
10: I want to say something about the planner guy. I mean, or anybody. And you know what? Bernie Sanders can never become president. Bernie Sanders, the only thing he could ever do is be in the Senate, because he would never be anything else, just like Hillary is never going to be president. So what they do is they get these people and they prime them up, these people that are losers, like Planter. Planter, I cannot believe he was like, remember, raising hands, democracy, there were women behind him.
1: Yeah.
10: It was total, he was a disgrace. And they knew it. But you know what? Bernie Sanders would put Charles Manson or Ted Bundy in there just to fill a seat up.
1: They don't care. Look, this is the party that has gone 10 years now trying to find everything they could and uncover every anthill to try and demonize and destroy and character destroy Donald Trump because they could. And then, like you said, the Democrats then turned around with Graham Platner and said, we know he has sexual allegations. We know that for the past 16, 17, 18 years, he's had a Nazi tattoo that he was proud about, according to all the testimony from his girlfriend, his prior wives, and everybody else. They were happy about it. And they're like, well, he's apologized for it. He's the grizzly bear man. He's going to be the new face of this. He's the single alpha male, and I say that in air quotes, the single alpha male in the Democrat Party right now that's going to fight for democracy and fight against Donald Trump. They didn't care, and that's why he still won with an 82% vote in the primaries in Maine.
10: Yeah, and that blows my mind because he was still losing to Susan Collins. You know that.
1: Yeah. Yeah.
10: So yeah. I mean, that's why they get rid of him. If he was beating Susan Collins, they would have kept him still in there.
1: Yeah. Look, I mean, it was very interesting how the timing came out on this one because, like I said, we knew the allegations before, but why they dropped the bombshell after the primary and brought out the victim to go on an interview with CNN after the primary and then forcefully remove him, the timing of it was really interesting. And he did say it right when he made his video yesterday saying that he was going to suspend his campaign. And he said this.
11: We're not doing it because of the allegations. We're doing it because of the structures that are being taken away from us by those in power.
1: All right. So while he still denies the allegations, he's still doesn't care about the allegations, but says now he's a victim because the establishment has booted him out, which to a degree is right, but they realize the writing on the wall that you can't have this guy in there, even though progressives really just don't care at all. Patty, thank you for the call, my friend. I really, yeah, I appreciate that.
10: It's
1: you as well, my friend. Yeah, I appreciate that. Have a great weekend. It's wild to watch them. And look, I think this is the DNC that's pushing back on the whole Democratic Socialists of America, realizing that they are a wrench in their system, that they are a liability within their party, and they're trying to push back. But look, you've allowed the inmates to start running the camp anyways for the longest time by allowing them in the party in the first place, and now look at what you have. These guys are crazy. The full, by the way, statement that Graham Plattner did have, he did make his video. The official announcement will be on Monday, the deadline for him to step down. The state of Maine now holding a Democrat convention, essentially. 500 delegates from around the state going to reconvene. And I know there's at least four candidates that are going to be running for the place. All of them, by the way, trailing Susan Collins. So a good choice for Republicans. Not that we're a big fan of Susan Collins, but I'd rather have her than someone like this running that state. That they're now going to have a convention with 500 delegates. Imagine, again, just like with Joe Biden, that they have now taken the voice away from the Democrat voters who didn't care about all his liability, wanted him in there, and now they threw this in. It could have been avoided. Again, they knew about the allegations prior to the primary, but this is the party saying, no, no, we can't have this. So they booted him out and now taking the voice away from the Democrat voters. Again, if you're a Democrat voter, do you feel confident with your system? Do you feel good about what the party does to you, taking your voice away? I mean, I would love to see you self-sabotage and go crazy socialist because it's not going to work, but do you feel better about that? Even the presidential primary process, when they do actually allow the votes to happen to choose your presidential nominee, do you know how that system works? You have delegates, and then you have superdelegates in the Democrat Party. Who are the superdelegates? The superdelegates in their primary process for the presidency nationwide are the elected officials, the establishment, the deep state that gets to have a voice. And in many states, those superdelegate votes are equal to the regular delegates, meaning the establishment elected officials in the Democrat Party get to choose the presidential nominee just as much as their quote-unquote voters and constituents that they supposedly represent. They have a really whacked out system. They have never had proper representation of their Democrat voters in their process. And Republicans, we don't do that. We have a completely different system, but man, really crazy to watch. All right, got to take a break. When we come back, we'll shift gears. We'll talk about some of the hate speech, the identity politics going on as we talk with Emmanuel McKinney right around the corner here for the Todd Starnes Radio Show.

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0: You can tell when family members are sick, even if they say they feel fine. They just don't behave right. Well, animals aren't much different. Dee Griffin is with the University of Nebraska's Great Plains Veterinary Educational Center. He says when cattle feel ill, they are genetically programmed to do everything they can to not look sick. In the food chain, if an animal looks sick, predators consider it easy prey. Griffin says to get to know your cattle when they're calves, spend some time with them so they trust you and not hide.
4: Kneel down. When you kneel down, you change your physical presence. So those calves will come up and try to sniff at you. Move slow, avoid loud noises, those kinds of things. And spend enough time with them that when you step in the pen, they don't spook and all run to the back. Such that when you walk in the pen, they'll look at you with those eyes about, I don't feel good today. Can you help me?
0: Griffin says cattle will look depressed, hold their heads down, and not eat much. Their appetite usually goes down before their temperatures go up. Griffin advises cattle owners to keep a stethoscope handy. He says you can see animals breathe, but listening to the air move inside them helps you determine if you're dealing with a respiratory illness.
4: When they're breathing fast, it may be because they have pneumonia, or it may be that they're just excited. And if they're breathing really fast, you hear the air a little bit louder. But if they have inflammation, when the blood moves into their lungs, as the airways change, that air turbulence becomes much louder, almost like you're trying to whistle.
0: The longer it takes to get them treated, the greater the complications. Allow plenty of time each day to check on your cattle, so when you see a change in behavior, you can take action. 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I'll see you in the country.
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6: The Insurance Institute for Highway Safety marking 30 years since it started crash testing.
7: We have saved nearly 50,000 lives because of the improvements that were made to vehicles in response to the test.
6: IAHS CEO Joseph Nolan. To commemorate 30 years of safety improvements, IAHS conducted a new head-on crash test between a 1996 Chevy Blazer and a 2026 model. He says the modern Blazer did exceptionally well. The driver of the old Blazer likely would have died.
7: The occupant compartment collapsed completely around the driver. The force of the steering wheel and the airbag hitting the dummy's head actually broke the dummy's head off.
6: IAHS says it's dedicated to making roads and vehicles safer for everyone. Blazers built after Chevy reintroduced the SUV in 2019 have all earned ratings of good. That's Fox Wheels. I'm Jeff Manosso, Fox News.
8: The KCRG TV9 First Alert Forecast. Mostly clear tonight with a low near 61. Winds are out of the east-northeast at 5 to 10. Tomorrow, plenty of sunshine with a high near 87 and winds out of the east-northeast at 5 to 15. Mostly clear tomorrow night with a low near 65. Mostly sunny on Monday with a high near 90. I'm TV9 First Alert Storm Team meteorologist A.J. Rickman on News Talk 1540 KXEL.
9: We have 69 degrees now on News Talk 1540 KXEL.

0: to it. Todd Starnes radio program moving through your Friday episode today, 901-260-5926. I still want to take your phone calls. We have plenty more to cover. A lot of things going on right now. Washington, D.C., always hopping, even with the Trump administration and Congress not in session. But, man, Trump does not let things slow down at all, which is always fun and entertaining for sure. All right, I want to shift gears here. There has been a story that's been lingering out there of an investigation of a death that happened last week during the 4th of July celebration. And like usual, it always has to come down to racism and, you know, victimhood status and whatever else, which race always seems to be the case. Did you see, by the way, that Jasmine Crockett was out talking about her race and while she's endorsing some lower candidates down in the state of Texas because she's on the way out, thank goodness, that she said that her entire election was based on racism. That was pretty wild.
1: But for me, I am going to be working everywhere. The best thing that I can do for James Tallarico isn't me standing on a stage with him. It is the fact that I endorse five candidates in the runoff who all happen to be black men in the state of Texas, and every single one of them won, and they're going on to November, meaning that they will pull out more black people to vote. People keep trying to say, well, Jasmine has to go and hold his hand. No, I don't. And don't worry about my math and how it works in my mind. Because the reality is that if you can give people more than one thing to vote for, then you have a better chance of getting them out to the polls. And honestly, some people just not going to be sold on certain people that are running in the state of Texas. So the best thing that I can do is take down ballot candidates who no one's ever heard of and do my best to uplift them and increase the voter participation in a way that we did in Texas. You see, a lot of haters got a lot of things to say about me and my race and how I ran it, but the reality is that there was a lot of racist, not a lot. It was racist. It was a racist race. It is what it is, right?
0: Wait, what? Hold on a second. You ran a statewide race on the idea of racism, and you're mad that people didn't go along with that kind of mindset. It's pretty wild, but apparently that mindset's still lingering in certain places. I want to go down to Mississippi for just a moment, and right on the Gulf of America, the most patriotic place right now in the United States, with the Gulf of America and the story of Nolan Wells, who went out on a boat with some friends and did not come back last weekend on 4th of July celebration. And now with the case, apparently it's turning into a pretty wild one, taking it to another level with not only the concerns about all his white friends that supposedly killed him on the boat. I don't know. That's the claim that many are having within the community, and the threats to the judge that's actually overseeing the case. And I've seen some of these internal conversations on social media, the threats that are made. Now, Todd probably gets them. I get them quite a bit as a radio host, because obviously if you're in talk radio, then you're a hate talk radio person. And the comments that I get are pretty insane. But, I mean, this is another level, seeing some of the comments that I have with the judge, Ashley Cole, that is trying to, according to TheSunHerald.com, dispel some rumors regarding some of the facts on the investigation into the death of Nolan Xavier Wells. What's going on with this story? And I want to go to the Patriot Mobile Newsmaker Hotline. I know Todd has been talking about this story, but we do have a guest on the line that actually knew Nolan and what's going on down on the home front. Emmanuel McKinney on the line here. Emmanuel, how are you, my friend?
2: Hey, I'm good, man. Hanging in there, man. I'm listening to things unfold just like you are, you know, but it just happened that I'm at ground zero, you know, and, you know, things like this, man, has been happening for many years when it comes to race baiting being the number one thing that catches everybody's attention as well as everybody's pocketbook. You know, most things that happen here in the South, period, you have out-of-towners who come in and tell the rest of the world and all these major networks that that's racism. It's racism now. Now, listen, trust me, listen to me. Nobody other than his parents and very, very close friends have more involvement in this story than I do. I also own a barbershop. I also buy and flip properties and houses. So I've done a lot of things. I had two talk radio shows as well. So I'm familiar with how this goes. And I'm going to tell you, I'm the first barber that cut Nola's hair as a baby. And I know his mom, been knowing his mom since she was in high school, junior high. I know his stepfather. He was a football player down here at Morris Point, went up to Mississippi State. He was a great athlete. His whole family, his uncles all played pro football and everything. So when it comes to me and relations with Nolan and the family, I'm very close. So you're not going to hear this from, like, no outsider. I'm telling everybody right now to just calm down. Calm down.
0: Yeah.
2: Because you have to wait for the facts to come out before you can make an assumption to whether or that do we need to go in on this person, who we need to have arrested. You don't even if you wanted to do bodily harm to somebody, you don't even know who to go hit. You don't even know who to go fight right now. You know, just let the evidence come out. And here's one thing that I want to say about the Benjamin Crumps of the world. Okay, they do their job. That's what they get paid to do. I'm not knocking that. But here is what I see that's going on. They get ahead of the story, and then you run and you say and you put out things, put out a narrative, push it, and you collect more money. People are going to continue to send money. And then when the facts come out, it then died out, it's gone, but you're still holding on to, I guess, the money. You got paid, okay, or your organization got paid, however that works. Now, I want to say this to you, man. I know I ain't let you say a word yet, but I want to say this to you, Kenny, please stop her, that I am sick and tired of people, especially Hollywood, portraying Mississippi as this racist place. I'm born and raised here. And I'm gonna say this, what I heard Benjamin Crump say the other day. He said that we're talking about Mississippi here, the state that lynched Emmett Till. And I was sitting there like, are you serious, man? That was almost 100 years ago, bruh. Yes, yeah. Racism existed. Yes, you got somebody who's still going to be racist. It doesn't matter what race you are, where you was born at. You always going to have some type of problem. Jesus Christ himself suffered, bled, and died on the cross for our sins just because of that and for that very reason. So the devil will always walk with us. But here in Mississippi, white people and black people make a whole lot of babies down here. It's a lot of white-black love going on down here and white-black loving going on down here. Let me tell you something. You're probably familiar with the movie Eyes on the Prize about black slavery. Okay. Guess how I found out about slavery, man? I probably was 11 years old before I ever heard anything about slavery. And my father, my daddy don't play that race thing. He don't do any of that. Now, I was laying on the floor with my white partner while my black daddy and his white father was sitting on the couch. And we was all watching Eyes on the Prize. And then I saw them water hosing, you know, the black people and all that. And me and my white partner, we looked at our daddies and we was like, hey, what's going on? What happened? And then our parents started to tell us that it was a certain time in America where they were fighting. And you know what my question to my parents was? When? And how long did it go on? Daddy said, hey, it was like that forever, all the time. I said, so it lasted a day? He was like, no, all the time. I said, what, a week? It was like, no. And they laughed, like, no, this went on for many, many years. Me and my friend didn't get it because he was my friend, my white friend. And I was his black friend. We wrestled together. That's how I know hate is taught, man. It is taught, bro. Because I was a novice. So I didn't know nothing about it, man. I had white friends, Asian friends, black friends. And that is one thing that these Democrat liberals try to push. The poor, downtrodden black person who needs the hand up or the handout from the government or a white man, and then they're going to attack a white man who says something against that may sound that we can twist and make it sound prejudiced. No, black people in this country, we have arrived. Black people don't need no handout or no hand up. Black have arrived. It is a lot of millionaires and billionaire black people in this country. And down here in South Mississippi, we are not a racist place, just walking around killing each other, shooting each other. You going off of what you saw on TV, man.
0: That's right.
2: I live here. And I had a couple guys on the East Coast. They tried to tell me that I wasn't aware of racism because I'm from here and I'm not aware of it. And now I'm going to tell you, it reminds me a lot of when this guy came into my shop. It was two blacks, including me. I was one of the blacks, and it was two Hispanic guys in here. And it was an older white guy came in my shop, and he tried to tell us that Donald Trump was racist, and that's why he's racist. And y'all don't, and four minorities looking at this one elderly white guy saying, sir, I think we would know racism when we hear it. And we don't think that Donald Trump is racist. And that's how the liberal, you know what he did? He said, well, I don't think I can spend my money in your place of business. And he stood up and walked out. I said, thank you, sir.
0: Of course. Of course. God bless you, Emmanuel. I love that. And what a story. I mean, you shed an entirely different narrative from, like you said, what we hear in the mainstream media. What we hear is just the average assumption from some, especially on the left, that love to continue to feel this rage, that love to continue to feel this hate and this division that's in the country. That is 100+ years ago. That stuff is gone. We had these civil rights. We've brought people up and out of the dark and given people equal opportunity to live. And that's what the American dream is all about. And you guys are living that, and you're the prime example of that. And God bless you for that one. We need more messages like that because we don't get that very often.
2: Thank you, man. Thank you, brother. Let me tell you something. That is the truth right there. This is what I say. Why don't nobody highlight normal black people that is doing good? Here's what they like doing. Finding, and ain't nothing, you can't help what you was raised up at. The thing, they brought themselves out of the muck into the clay. But they go find people that was born in the ghettos of this world, they became rappers, and then they got shot 5 times, and they escaped it. Great from them. And they won't only show that in a successful black or a basketball player. Man, ain't nobody growing a 6'10". Only a few people make it there. You know what I'm saying? And only 1% of those guys get to go pro. So take a regular, normal black man and sit in somebody's classroom and apply himself. Like myself, man. I wasn't the greatest student in the world. But guess what? I figured it out and I found a way to be successful in life. I did that. You see what I'm saying? It's so many stories about the average plumber that's successful, the average black electrician that is successful, man. I see it every day. I work with them. But the left do not want to push that narrative, just like when a black person dies. We don't even know if a white man even touched the boy. You know what I'm saying? He probably just had a heart attack. We don't know anything. Or he probably was killed by one of those white guys. We don't know yet.
0: We don't know. And that's why I wanted to ask you, because we got a few minutes left here, Emmanuel, as we wrap this up. But, I mean, you being so close to the family, being the person that cut Nolan's hair when he was a kid for the first time, being so close to that community and seeing what's going on, do you have any speculation? I mean, I know it's right now still in the investigative stage and it's real early, but do you have an opinion on what may or may not have happened here?
2: Okay, my opinion is this, man. My opinion is, really, the truth is, I don't really have an opinion. You know what I'm saying? That's the God honest truth. But I have heard what some of those boys have said to a very close friend to those guys. He actually just got off the phone with me right before you called me. And I was just asking, do you have any more things to add? He's saying what you've heard already from those three boys that was in that picture and on the boat with him. He said he wants to stay on the island with that girl he had just met out there on the island. And they left. That's the story that's being investigated, and that's where it ends and stops right there. You know what I'm saying? Now, right. I have my own personal, you know, why would his body still be on that island? And they searched the island. I mean, did he wash back up on the island? Why is his cell phone home and he's not home? It's a lot of unanswered questions that definitely needs to be investigated. I'm strictly for the independent autopsy. I am for the independent autopsy. Why? Here's why I'm for the independent autopsy. The family most likely is not going to believe whatever the state comes up with. So let them purchase their own peace of mind. Let them, they sent the boy to Washington, D.C. His body's in Washington as we speak, having an independent autopsy. That's great for the family to do that. That's the best thing that the family can do. Don't depend on the state and nobody else that you don't trust. Do your own thing with your own son. And that's where, when this is all over with, said and done, they can have peace about whatever the end result is. You see what I'm saying?
0: Yeah, amen to that. Yeah, we need the real information to come out and give peace to the family. And all this other hyperbolic rhetoric that's going on, all the fear-mongering, all the race-baiting that's going on from people, like you said, outside of the community, wanting to come in and turn it into something else, only puts more pressure and burden on a family who's grieving right now in a horrible situation that we're trying to figure out what the heck happened to make sure it doesn't happen again, and that's where we have to go to. So, Emmanuel, I love it. We're out of time, my friend. Keep fighting. Keep making this voice heard, brother, because we need to hear more of this.
2: Man. I have been fighting, and you can check me out on my YouTube and all social medias at Cutting with E. That's C-U-P-P-I-N with E. You will hear me fight and fight all day long on there, man. Hey, keep, I appreciate you guys having me and giving me this opportunity, man. It makes me want to get back in radio, man. I missed it.
0: I love it. It's addicting. I'm telling you. It's addicting, Emmanuel. We appreciate it. Emmanuel McKinney, go find him on his social media. Go find his YouTube channel and get the information out. We got to spread that word because that is the biggest Achilles heel of the progressive movement by taking away the identity politics that they are honing into because that's only the only agenda they have in every single election. Got to take a break. We'll take your phone calls as we wrap things up today for a Friday here on the Todd Starnes radio program.
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5: I'm Chris DeMayo. Iran says the Strait of Hormuz is closed until the end of U.S. interference in the region. Where does that leave the U.S.?
6: I don't think that negotiations with them is going to stop this. I think they only understand one thing, and the only reason they're at the table is because we've pretty much decimated their navy, and we've really taken out a lot of their ability to retaliate, and certainly they have some assets left.
5: New York Congresswoman Claudia Tenney appearing on Fox Report. Meta may soon be facing a multi-billion-dollar fine from the European Union after findings concluded that Facebook and Instagram were designed with the intent of being addictive.
7: If the findings are confirmed, Meta could be liable to pay a fine worth up to 6% of its global annual revenue.
5: Fox Business's Connor Hansen. Police say two people are dead and three wounded in a shooting at a street festival Saturday in Toronto. 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
8: Saving you money, I'm Hillary Barsky. A lot of people are becoming aware of wasting less food, especially when the cost of living keeps going up. If you're trying to reduce your waste footprint, there are apps that can help you cut back on food waste while even saving you some cash, like Too Good To Go, which is a free app that connects you to local restaurants and stores that have leftover food that sold for a discounted price before they close for the day to the public to avoid food waste. Also, Flash Food is an app that links you to local grocery stores that are selling foods like fruits, vegetables, bread, meats, desserts, and more at a discounted rate. Stores participating in this app may be your local supermarket, grocery, or convenience store looking to avoid throwing out food that is still perfectly good. Food Hero is similar to Flash Food, and there's Olio that focuses on reducing waste by allowing individuals

0: All right, welcome back to it. Todd Stern's radio program. Got a few minutes left. If you want to jump on the program, 901-260-5926. Emmanuel McKinney, man, he was a firebrand. I loved him on the show, man. He really shows and showcases what the idea of America is, what the vision of America is. When the founding fathers created this 250 years ago that we're celebrating this year, and they said that all men are created equal under God, and that everybody has the equal opportunity, not equal outcome, but equal opportunity. That's what they meant. And that's what they were promoting. And that's what they were trying to say, even though, unfortunately, we had slavery still at that time, but they knew that they didn't have the political willpower then to get it done. But they set the stage and laid the platform for it to be later on. And we were one of the first ones in the world to do that, which is really awesome. So appreciate him coming on, and we'll continue to follow that story with Nolan Wells. Very sad story. And the judge, I can't read some of the comments that have been sent to me on this conversation, the private messages that were sent to this judge in social media, of the threats, of the anger, of the hate. Pretty wild, man. Pretty wild. Speaking of wild, by the way, I wish I had the audio clip. It just posted on social media with the story on the blaze. But Democrat Representative Sylvia Garcia has made a comment regarding the investigation on an ICE shooting that happened down in Texas regarding an illegal alien. They were doing an ICE operation, tried to arrest the individual. He resisted arrest, tried to run over the ICE agents with the vehicle, and the ICE agent shot him. Well, according to Democrat Rep. Sylvia Garcia, here's her quote. I don't have the audio, so I'm going to have to read it for you. If they really think that a car is going to hurt somebody, you shoot the tires. You don't shoot the driver. I mean, that's the world that we live in. Look, you can't reason with these individuals. And when you're so driven ideologically that it makes your brain hurt because you say really dumb stuff, then you've lost. You've already lost the conversation. Yeah, I'm sure that you think, gee, I'm going to shoot the tires and let it roll into me as opposed to just stopping the individual from hitting me with their vehicle. Same situation as what we saw up in Minnesota, during the wintertime when all this broke out a year or so ago. So, yeah, look, when you try to fight law enforcement, you're going to get hurt. If you try to run over law enforcement, you're going to be shot. And that's just the way of the world, and there's nothing wrong or different about that. We are out of time, my friends. God bless you, Todd Starnes. Thank you so much for letting me fill in, as usual. Andy Hoosier sitting behind the microphone today. Todd will be back at it before you know it. Until then, everybody have a great weekend. Continue that celebration of America's 250th birthday, and we will see you back on the radio soon. Bye.
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3: This is a Bloomberg Money Minute. When it comes to jobs, it turns out AI might be doing the opposite of what everyone was afraid of.
4: Maybe the AI story is playing out a little bit differently.
3: Lisa Simon is chief economist at Revelio Labs, which just published a study finding
4: companies that are adopting AI really heavily are actually some of the fastest growing companies, and they are adding in particular entry-level jobs
3: at faster rates than at firms not heavily adopting AI. Simon tells Bloomberg it came as a surprise to see entry-level jobs getting a boost, but it does make sense.
4: You need people that know how to deal with that technology, and I do think that tends to be the digital natives that are a little bit younger.
3: But at the same time,
4: these models produce so much output that you also need people that are really experienced and know what they're doing. I think you're just seeing hiring across the board, both on the expert and on this entry level.
3: In short, even with inevitable areas of disruption, Simon says
4: AI adoption and employment growth can coexist.
3: Andrew O'Day, Bloomberg Radio.
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6: puts up the stop sign. I'm Chris DeMeo, Fox News. Iran said it considers the Strait of Hormuz closed once again after a vessel using an unauthorized route was struck by a warning shot in the waterway. The Revolutionary Guard stating that Iran launched warning shots at a violating ship. Iran further reported that the strait would now remain closed until further notice. U.S. Central Command responding a short time later and saying that its forces began a third round of strikes against Iran. CENTCOM says the strikes are being carried out at the direction of the commander-in-chief. War Secretary Pete Hegseth posting on social media, Iran made a poor choice, now they pay. Meantime, there's more on the back-and-forth threats between the U.S. and Iran.
7: The supreme leader in Iran issuing his first written statement that avenging his late father must take place. And according to a Wall Street Journal report, Israel shared intelligence with the U.S. that it said indicated a fresh Iranian plan to kill President Trump. Trump says that orders have already been given threatening Iranian decimation if Iran were to carry out such a plan, writing in part, quote, 1,000 missiles are locked and loaded and aimed at the Islamic Republic of Iran, with thousands of more to immediately follow should the Iranian government act on its threat.
6: That's Fox's Alex Hogan. Two people are dead and five others wounded in a shooting at a street festival in Toronto. Police briefly warned of an active shooter before securing the scene, but say the suspect or suspects remain at large. The annual festival celebrating Latin American culture draws thousands of visitors each year, and the investigation is ongoing. The semifinals are set for the World Cup. England defeating Norway 2-1 in extra time. Argentina topping Switzerland 3-1, also in extra time. The semis start on Tuesday with France taking on Spain. The championship is next Sunday in New Jersey. 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
9: That heat's going to be out there for one more day.
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1: 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Just click listen, then swipe right and hear the latest news updates on your time. 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
6: If you still rely on snail mail, you may want to listen to this report. Here's Fox's Daria Aubringer.
11: Seems the price of everything is going up, and that includes mailing a letter. Starting Sunday, forever stamps will cost 82 cents each, up from 78 cents. The U.S. Postal Service says the hike was part of a broader price increase filed with the Postal Regulatory Commission back in April. The higher rate will help offset rising costs as the agency continues to face the serious financial challenges it's been facing for the last few years. The good news? You don't have to get rid of any forever stamps you now have. You can use them, as the name implies, forever. Daria Aubinger, Fox News.
6: New developments are emerging surrounding the killing of a New Jersey mom. Fox's CB Cotton.
12: Following multiple public records requests, and Fox News has obtained the 911 call made by Brooke Hanlon's husband, Connor, from their rural Chester, New Jersey home back on June 6. The nearly 7-minute call was made just before 4:30 p.m., and in it, Connor can be heard frantically telling the dispatcher that he's found his wife with a cut on her chest. The dispatcher tells Connor how to do CPR as the husband begs for paramedics to get there. 3 weeks after that 911 call, on June 29th, investigators publicly identified Brooke Hanlon. On July 1st, police announced a $1,000 reward for the public's help in the case. Fox News has been told the couple's baby is now staying with family.
6: Connor Hanlon hasn't been accused of any crime and has yet to make any public statements. The death toll from Venezuela's devastating twin earthquakes has now climbed above 4,300. Officials say thousands are injured and many still struggling with the loss of homes and loved ones. Rescue and recovery teams continue working through the rubble while Venezuela's leaders are seeking international aid to help rebuild communities hit hardest by the disaster. I'm Chris DeMeo. This is Fox News.
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15: The KCRG TV9 First Alert Forecast. Mostly clear overnight with a low near 64. Winds are out of the east-northeast at 5 to 10. On Sunday, plenty of sunshine and warm with a high near 89. Winds are out of the east-northeast at 5 to 15. Sunday night, mostly clear skies with a low near 66. I'm TV9 First Alert Storm Team meteorologist A.J. Rickman on News Talk 1540 KXEL.
14: The eastern Iowa temperature is 67 degrees from KXEL.
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1: I don't know. I think they're a little loco. They're a little crazy.
0: Yep, that is Donald Trump talking about the Iranians. And, you know, again, as I said at the end of the last segment, this is a country that just kills many of its citizens, and they just really don't seem to care about much of anything. The president in this particular press conference, he rattled off a lot of the military accomplishments of the war that I've already mentioned in the first segment of this radio broadcast. There have been many. Donald Trump spoke about their Navy and the Air Force being gone, the ability to make nuclear weapons gone as well. Then he spoke about Iran's wishes for Trump himself to be assassinated.
1: And you know what? I may be gone too, because I'm their number one target. It's out all over the place. I'm their number one because they're scum. That's the way they act. And that's the way they've done it for 47 years. But I'm doing what's right for the country. I'm doing really what's right for the world. They have to be stopped. And they've killed thousands, hundreds of thousands of people. They killed 52,000 protesters over the last 3 months. So when you say we're not doing well, I think we're doing phenomenally well.
0: So it just, you know, honestly, it's just a matter of how you gauge success. How do you gauge victory? Again, militarily, yeah. Man, we are getting in there and we are blowing stuff up. We have set them back big time. But we won't know who won this war for a while. Do you know the old saying, how it goes, you don't really judge a president's time in office until, you know, 100 years in the future? That's kind of how I feel about Iran, where it just kind of depends on what happens with Iran and what they decide to do. Think about this. Right now, they have the opportunity, the Iranians have the opportunity to make a deal, to make a deal to try to make their country's economy incredible. And the amazing thing is they just don't care. They value things that the rest of the world doesn't value. They value death. They value the ability to kill innocent people. That's what Iran values. The rest of the world just doesn't agree with that, and trying to make these folks into less barbaric has proven to be difficult, to say the least.
2: Now, time for another Otis Advisory.
3: Teenage Congressman Lady Jasmine Crockett really likes being the only botanical in government. But don't be fooled now by all those flowery words. Jasmine knows nothing pays off faster than class clown when you need to get noticed, especially before that AOC gets it all. Remember now, the circus business is nothing new for Jasmine. Throw in a pair of hoop earrings and a couple of media stink bombs and you get them talking. Then just sit back and let the cameras do all the work. Now, she's smart, that Jasmine, and knows that when you're the lunatic fringe, you might have to be okay with looking like the gum stuck under the desk. You've got some catching up to do. That's why this shakedown isn't going to stop anytime soon. Think of Jasmine like a block of dry ice, something nobody understands, but there it is anyway. Now, what can you do to get ready? First, hide your stuff. Go out in the backyard, dig a hole, and put your stuff down there and cover it up. Then finish your broccoli, because kids in China don't have any. Yeah, that's still a thing, so get after it. Also, stop being gender negotiable. Go with what came in your shorts and forget the rest. And don't write any more bad checks or go with girls that do. That's the way we Otis. I'll see you at the Peace March.
4: Fox News, I'm Deborah Valentine. President Trump has responded to death threats against him from Tehran. Fox's Alex Hogan details the president's response on Truth Social.
5: Writing in part, quote, 1,000 missiles are locked and loaded and aimed at the Islamic Republic of Iran with thousands of more to immediately follow should the Iranian government act on its threat.
4: The U.S. military launching additional strikes on Iran after Tehran said the Strait of Hormuz is closed. Toronto police say at least two people are dead, four others hurt after being shot during a large Latin street festival in Midtown Toronto Saturday night.
6: We have now established about three crime scenes, and homicide investigators and gun and gang crime investigators are on the scene as well, conducting what is a very complex investigation into what took place.
4: Deputy Chief Frank Burrito. Argentina plays England Wednesday. Spain takes on France Tuesday in the World Cup semifinals on Fox. 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
7: The KCRG TV 9 First Alert forecast. Mostly clear overnight with a low near 64. Winds are out of the east-northeast at 5 to 10. On Sunday, plenty of sunshine and warm with a high near 89. Winds are out of the east-northeast at 5 to 15. Sunday night, mostly clear skies with a low near 66. I'm TV 9 First Alert Storm Team meteorologist A.J. Rickman on News Talk 1540 KXEL.
8: It's 68 degrees from KXEL, where Iowa comes to talk.
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0: 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Ken is in Michigan listening to the great WJR. Ken, thanks for calling in. Go ahead.
1: Yes, up until yesterday, I believe I would have given him an F. I believe he had sincere intentions of egging it diplomatically with negotiations. I think he underestimated the tenacity of the Iranians. They're very manipulative. They know we have the midterms coming up, and they have basically, through the negotiations, blindsided him, wasted 2 months, and now after they're attacking the ships, I think Trump is going to finally finish him off, and I'm going to wind up giving him an A.
0: So Ken, I want to make sure I got it. So diplomacy, and I'm not judging, diplomacy was an F, dropping more bombs, it's an A.
1: Diplomacy with them, they don't negotiate.
0: No, you're right. Okay, Ken, you're thanks for the call. Ken, you're absolutely right. Ken, you're on the right track. But the thing is, you're on the right track because Donald Trump has said many times before he entered into this negotiation that you cannot trust Iran. So he went in there. I mean, he's on record is saying that the Iranians, they lie, they cheat, they steal, they fund terrorism, etc. So he went into this eyes wide open, knowing exactly what he was getting into. I give him an A because he tried diplomacy. He proved to the rest of the world that diplomacy matters. Now, clearly, he gave Iran enough rope, if you want to use this analogy, enough rope to hang themselves, because it is clear they are not interested in negotiating any kind of a peace deal. Now, he's really given himself the permission to start dropping bombs. And I think that, hopefully, as you say, Ken, will finish the job. And thanks for your call.
2: Now, time for another Otis Advisory.
3: Not that we should be surprised, but the honor snacks box came in light again after the Biden White House cleared out. Yeah, it seems that those little bedwetters had their grubby little mitts on the captain's wafers again, and they never dropped the 50 cents in the slot. So much for Team Donkey and the honor snacks idea. One of them even stuck a note down the slot asking about oppressed people and how they shouldn't have to pay. And everybody else should be ashamed for asking. Look, the honor snacks man is just trying to make 30 cents on a Mounds bar so he can keep Junior in welding class at community college. So, of course, we ask Lil Whiskers. Lil Whiskers?
4: Yeah?
3: If the donkey people don't put some change in the slot for their bag of chips when nobody's looking, what else should we know?
4: I think I'd check to see if that engagement ring was real or if it's a fake.
3: Right you are, Lil Whiskers. Funny what you can learn from a box of honor snacks. And still no one has called to claim responsibility for Hunter. So there is that. Anyway, next time you drive that deuce and a half up to the mall for some more steak rub, be sure to look for one of those new sleep free for a year billboards. That's something you need to know about since there's a nap tariff coming in about 12 months. This is your Uncle Otis keeping fear alive, and I'll see you on the other side of the razor wire at the Peace March.
5: I'm Chris DeMeo. Iran says the Strait of Hormuz is closed until the end of U.S. interference in the region. Where does that leave the U.S.?
6: I don't think that negotiations with them is going to stop this. I think they only understand one thing, and the only reason they're at the table is because we've pretty much decimated their navy, and we've really taken out a lot of their ability to retaliate, and certainly they have some assets left.
5: New York Congresswoman Claudia Tenney appearing on Fox Report. Two people dead and multiple injured after gunfire erupted Saturday night at a Latin street festival in Toronto.
7: I'm deeply disturbed and angry about this reckless, irresponsible act of violence.
5: Toronto Mayor Olivia Chow. Police have yet to find out what led to the shooting. No arrests have been made. 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
8: The KCRG TV9 First Alert Forecast. Mostly clear overnight with a low near 64. Winds are out of the east-northeast at 5 to 10. On Sunday, plenty of sunshine and warm with a high near 89. Winds are out of the east-northeast at 5 to 15. Sunday night, mostly clear skies with a low near 66. I'm TV9 First Alert Storm Team meteorologist A.J. Rickman on News Talk 1540 KXEL.
9: Currently at 66 degrees on the Voice of Eastern Iowa.
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0: Now, time for another Otis Advisory.
1: Well, don't be looking for a Mother's Day card in Wisconsin. There, the Mother's Day cards don't say mother anymore, said Governor Shagnasty. In Wisconsin, mother has been changed to incinerated persons. Wait, is that right?
2: That's inseminated persons, Uncle Otis.
1: Oh, thanks, Little Whiskers. So, happy Inseminated Persons Day, Mama, or current resident. Confused yet? You do realize that we would have never known about half of this stuff if Kamala had won. Still buried would be all the dough we sent to Gaza to buy condoms, the drag shows we put in at the Vatican, the millions for hamster fight clubs in Ghana, plus dead people getting government checks, and billions to fund something called the Trans-America Pipeline. You do not want to know what that connects to, so don't ask. But look, by now you understand why Agent Orange had to bring in an outside auditor. He's not that popular now after digging up all the little donkey honeypots that Hunter didn't get to finish off before the bell rang. But there they are, hanging there like a loose tooth, waiting for Elon to hit delete. By the way, now that Orange Man has declared English the official language of America, when someone says to you, no worries, well, now you can just say, hey, speak English. You want artificial intelligence? You found it. This your Uncle Otis, a false and dangerous narrative keeping fear alive, and I'll see you at the Peace March.
3: This is a Fox News Alert. I'm Deborah Valentine. U.S. Senator Lindsey Graham of South Carolina has died following a brief and sudden illness at the age of 71. His office says the late Republican senator's family appreciates prayers at this time and asks for privacy. A shooting during a large Latin festival in Midtown Toronto Saturday night left two dead and four hurt. Toronto Mayor Olivia Chow reacts.
4: I'm deeply disturbed and angry about this reckless, irresponsible act of violence.
3: So far, no arrests. The World Cup semifinals are set. Fox's Tim McMaster.
5: The other semifinal is France and Spain. The top four teams in the FIFA rankings entering the tournament make it through to the final four.
3: Argentina plays England on Wednesday. 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
6: The KCRG TV 9 First Alert forecast. Mostly clear overnight with a low near 64. Winds are out of the east-northeast at 5 to 10. On Sunday, plenty of sunshine and warm, with a high near 89. Winds are out of the east-northeast at 5 to 15. Sunday night, mostly clear skies with a low near 66. I'm TV9 First Alert Storm Team meteorologist A.J. Rickman on News Talk 1540 KXEL.
7: We have 64 degrees now on News Talk 1540 KXEL.
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0: Red Eye Radio, 866-90-RED-EYE, 866-907-3339. Ken is in Michigan listening to the great WJR. Ken, thanks for calling in. Go ahead.
1: Yes, up until yesterday, I believe I would have given him an F. I believe he had sincere intentions of egging it diplomatically with negotiations. I think he underestimated the tenacity of the Iranians. They're very manipulative. They know we have the midterms coming up, and they have basically, through the negotiations, blindsided him, wasted 2 months, and now after they're attacking the ships, I think Trump is going to finally finish him off, and I'm going to wind up giving him an A.
0: So Ken, I want to make sure I got it. So diplomacy, and I'm not judging, diplomacy was an F, dropping more bombs, it's an A.
1: Does diplomacy with them? They don't negotiate.
0: No, you're right. Okay, Ken, you're thanks for the call. Ken, you're absolutely right. Ken, you're on the right track. But the thing is, you're on the right track because Donald Trump has said many times before he entered into this negotiation that you cannot trust Iran. So he went in there. I mean, he's on record is saying that the Iranians, they lie, they cheat, they steal, they fund terrorism, etc. So he went into this eyes wide open, knowing exactly what he was getting into. I give him an A because he tried diplomacy. He proved to the rest of the world that diplomacy matters. Now, clearly, he gave Iran enough rope, if you want to use this analogy, enough rope to hang themselves, because it is clear they are not interested in negotiating any kind of a peace deal. Now, he's really given himself the permission to start dropping bombs. And I think that, hopefully, as you say, Ken, will finish the job. And thanks for your call.
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3: Maybe over the last 4 years or so, you've considered selling your testicles because, well, you just didn't need them anymore. Wasn't really a thing in woke up America. But hold off on that because there's an orange sunrise coming. A new president means man business is back in style. Men are even opening car doors again. Well, hell yeah, how do you think they get inside? 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And pom-poms on gym socks are coming back. 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Shrunken heads are going back on rear-view mirrors. And moms are ironing patches on jeans again. God Bless America is no longer hate speech. And we're finally back to just two genders. So you'll just have to make do with whatever came in your shorts on day one. No fudging around. Big Orange is also suspending the 5-second rule. So anything you can get away with doing in 5 seconds or less is fair game. Even the false positive is being eliminated since, well, that's stupid anyway. Now, you won't read about any of this in the Biden Library, mainly because there is no Biden Library. So stop asking. This your Uncle Otis, formerly a false and dangerous narrative. I'll see you at the Peace March.
4: This is a Fox News alert. I'm Deborah Valentine. U.S. Senator Lindsey Graham has died at the age of 71. Fox's Chad Pergram reports from Washington, D.C.
5: Henry McMaster, the governor of South Carolina, has just put out a statement saying that Lindsey Graham is irreplaceable and we shall not see his likes again. And I think that kind of encapsulates Lindsey Graham.
4: President Trump posting to Truth Social, calling Senator Graham one of the greatest people and senators I have ever known. Senator Graham's office says Senator Graham died Saturday following a brief and sudden illness. Tragedy in Toronto. Two people are dead, four others hurt after gunfire rang out during a Latin Street festival Saturday night. Police say two people exchanged gunfire. 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
6: The KCRG TV9 First Alert forecast. Mostly clear overnight with a low near 64. Winds are out of the east-northeast at 5 to 10. On Sunday, plenty of sunshine and warm with a high near 89. Winds are out of the east-northeast at 5 to 15. Sunday night, mostly clear skies with a low near 66. I'm TV9 First Alert Storm Team meteorologist A.J. Rickman on News Talk 1540 KXEL.
7: We have 64 degrees now on News Talk 1540 KXEL.
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0: 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WCBM is the radio station. Bob, thanks for calling in. Go ahead.
1: Thank you. This thing with Iran, I think it's going to have to be settled kind of like the way we had to settle things with the Empire of Japan.
0: Because you want to nuke Iran?
1: Well, not really. I don't really, but they're not going to give up. Does anybody understand that?
0: Okay, hey Bob, let me ask you a question because I am absolutely not for nuking Iran, but I totally understand why you say that. Nuke Iran and kill, you know, thousands of innocent civilians or American boots on the ground. Which would you rather?
1: No, I would rather see that happen because, let's face it, they go out and they kill their own people every day of the week. So, I mean, yeah. I know it's crazy, but that's the last victory we had, and that's the last time that, you know, we put a stop to this kind of nonsense.
0: All right, Bob, thank you very much for the call. I appreciate it. I'm not for nuking Iran. I totally get Bob's sentiment. I've got a lot more straight ahead. Do we still not know where Mitch McConnell is or what's going on with his health? Details straight ahead.
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8: This is a Fox News alert. I'm Deborah Valentine. Republican U.S. Senator Lindsey Graham of South Carolina has died. He did so Saturday at the age of 71, his office posting to X that the senator passed away following a brief and sudden illness. Fox's Chad Pergram reports from Washington.
9: Henry McMaster, the governor of South Carolina, has just put out a statement saying that Lindsey Graham is irreplaceable and we shall not see his likes again. And I think that kind of encapsulates Lindsey Graham. It doesn't surprise me that he had just been to Ukraine. He was somebody who was always on the move. He had been overseas. He's somebody who had been, you know, working on the Ukraine issue, had been working with President Trump.
8: The senator's office said Senator Graham's family appreciates prayers at this time and asks for privacy. Senator Graham served in the U.S. Senate from 2003. He chaired the Senate Committee on Judiciary from 2019 to 2021. New U.S. airstrikes on Iran after Tehran's Islamic Republic's Revolutionary Guard declared the Strait of Hormuz closed.
10: It appears that act of revenge by Iran was foiled when President Trump attended that NATO summit in Turkey, a country that borders Iran. With the ceasefire over earlier today, Israeli forces stopped a plot of their own. Troops from the IDF's Golani Division spotted Hezbollah fighters bringing anti-tank missiles into a building inside the southern Lebanon buffer zone. The IDF watched the terrorists bring these rounds into the building. They waited until the terrorists were all inside and leveled the building. The IDF said secondary explosions were seen afterwards. Recall last month, Hezbollah fired similar anti-tank rounds at an Israeli Merkava tank, killing all four soldiers inside.
8: Fox's Lucas Tomlinson reporting. From Tel Aviv in the World Cup semifinals, Spain plays France Tuesday. Argentina takes on England Wednesday. 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
8: A Democratic U.S. senator claims whistleblowers have detailed several problems with the Trump administration's renovation of the John F. Kennedy Center for the Performing Arts. Fox's Carmen Roberts reports.
15: New trouble at the Kennedy Center. Democratic Senator Sheldon Whitehouse of Rhode Island says a whistleblower report from the Government Accountability Project alleges rushed, sloppy renovations at the arts complex now under President Trump's control. Whitehouse claims corner cutting led to rusting steel columns, a reflecting pool that may need rebuilding, and a bathroom floor ripped out over its tile color. He alleges work was rushed so the president could show it off during a December event, bypassing normal contracting rules. White House is demanding answers from the Kennedy Center by July 23rd. Carmen Roberts, Fox News.
8: The Kennedy Center's Trump-appointed board has not responded. The apparent frontrunner in the Republican race to replace Florida's soon-to-be former governor says he has plans when it comes to property taxes, data centers, and keeping Florida free. Fox's Jessica Rosenthal has more.
16: On AI data centers, Florida Republican Congressman Byron Donalds, running to be governor of Florida, says there has to be a balance.
17: What we have to do is make sure that we protect our resources, protect ratepayers when it comes to their utility bills.
13: bills. We're going to do that, but find a way to still build out the meaningful computing power that we're going
16: to
13: need.
16: On the state's constitutional amendment to dramatically reduce property taxes, he told the Fox News Rundown podcast he's for it, and if it doesn't pass,
13: we are going to do a top-to-bottom analysis of all taxes and fees in the state of Florida and come up with recommendations for fully repealing homestead property taxes.
16: Donald says as governor, he would plan to cement the wins of Governor Ron DeSantis while preparing for the state's future. Jessica Rosenthal, Fox News.
8: DeSantis is term limited and cannot run for a third consecutive term. I'm Deborah Valentine. This is Fox News.
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18: The KCRG TV9 First Alert forecast. Today seeing most sunny skies with a high of 89, east-northeast winds at 5 to 15 miles per hour. Mostly clear tonight with a light northeast wind and a low of 66. Mostly sunny skies as we head into your Monday, a high of 91. Mostly clear for Monday night and a low of 69. I'm TV9 First Alert Storm Team Meteorologist Camille Danka on News Talk 1540 KXCL.
19: It's 63 degrees from KXEL, where Iowa comes to talk.
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21: 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I'm Dr. James Dobson, and I'm thrilled that you've joined us.
20: 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I'm Roger Marsh. I'm the Vice President of Content here at the JDFI. I'm also the executive producer and co-host of the Family Talk program. Now, today's broadcast is one that you are really going to enjoy because it features a classic conversation with our own Dr. James Dobson and his dear friend, Chuck Colson. We've all heard people talk about the good life. But what exactly does it really mean? Does it involve career success? Maybe it involves a house on a beach somewhere, watching your children flourish? Well, on today's edition of Family Talk, we're going to hear part one of a conversation Dr. Dobson recorded with his good friend Chuck Colson, the founder of Prison Fellowship, who is the author of the book called The Good Life. It's a challenging and inspiring conversation about purpose, meaning, and truth. And I know for me personally, having worked with Chuck Colson for about 5 years prior to working with Dr. James Dobson, these are two of the finest men I ever met and had the privilege to work with. And I'm so grateful that they are now reunited in heaven, enjoying their eternal reward. But for right now, we get to enjoy their fabulous conversation kicking off right now on today's edition of Dr. James Dobson's Family Talk.
21: Chuck Colson has been our guest for more than, I think, 24 years since he first came by and we got acquainted. And he's become almost like a brother to me. We talk regularly on the phone about events and issues that are occurring in the country, and we get together whenever we can. And today is one of those times. Chuck is a former presidential aide to Richard Nixon and the founder of the International Ministry Prison Fellowship. He's the author of 23 books, a very popular speaker. He holds a BA degree from Brown University and a law degree from George Washington University and is a constitutional scholar, constitutional lawyer. Chuck has been married to Patty, a great lady, for 41 years. He's the father of three children and has five grandchildren. You could take the whole program talking about the things that Chuck has done. And
22: it's nice to be this far along in my life that you get an introduction like that and they don't mention you're an ex-convict.
21: Right. You're actually getting away from Watergate a little bit, aren't you?
22: No, I was chased down by the press in the feverish pursuit. And I said to many of them what I'd say to you, I'd say to anybody, and that is thank God for Watergate. I look back now at how God has used what happened in my life when I was President Nixon's

0: and don't know what is true.
1: It's the biggest thing going on in America and Western Europe today, the search for meaning. What is it? And you can understand why it is. Particularly the polls show it among young people and college students and teenagers. They're saying, what's the meaning of life? What's my purpose? Why am I here? I mean, look at Rick Warren's book, 22 million copies sold of that book. He's hitting a raw nerve. People are asking that question. Why are they asking it? Because they're growing up in a vacuum. You talk to college students today, they're taught there is no truth, there is no meaning. Life is all random. It doesn't make any sense. You just live for the moment, overcome the nothingness by your own heroic individualism. And they're not buying that because something in them, I call it the imago Dei, is telling them that isn't so. That's a lie. So they're searching for answers. And what I try to do in this book, I kind of look back on my life and try to see what really counted, what really mattered the most, what was the most important thing, what lessons have I learned since I wrote Born Again? And this book, in that sense, is more personal than any book I've written except Born Again, because it's kind of reflecting on my experiences, experiences of others I've known, all leading to the question of how do you find meaning and purpose in life?
0: Well, let's talk about the good life.
1: Right.
0: What in the world is it? How do you define it?
1: Well, it's not what people think it is. What people think it is when you hear that is the Budweiser good life. It's money, power, possessions, leisure, everything focused on me, which is what the culture is telling us. And as you'll see in this book, it's a total dead end. I use the story of Dennis Kozlowski, who started out as a poor kid and got the scholarship to college and gets to the head of a major corporation and then milks it blind and ends up with a $2 million party for his trophy wife in Sardinia. It's got to be the most barren way to end your life. Or Jack Welch, the iconic head of General Electric, who when asked after open-heart surgery, here's a guy who made $500 million as CEO of GE, one of the top business leaders in America. Someone asked him, did you have an epiphany during your heart surgery? And he said, yeah, I did. He said, I vowed never to let a bottle of wine costing less than $100 cross my lips. What a barren way to look at life.
2: Goodness.
1: I just think it's a dead end. And I think you find the meaning in life by giving yourself away, not by satisfying yourself. In other words, the things which you think will gratify yourself. Biggest day for me in my ministry was winning the Templeton Prize and going to Buckingham Palace and $1 million, which went to the ministry. But I've forgotten that, and I don't even know where the medal is that I got that day from Prince Philip. But I keep letters from inmates whose lives have been changed, and I share some of them in the book. The most gratifying thing at 73 years old is to be able to think that your life was used to help others. And I take such pride in the people I've worked with and known. And a fellow who was in the middle of a riot, and I met him, and he was leading the riot out in Walla Walla, Washington. And I preached that night, and he came to Christ, and then he led a whole movement to turn that prison around. He got out of prison. He was the toughest guy in the system. Got out of prison and spent the last 10 years of his life before he died discipling disadvantaged kids in the streets of Dallas. Those things give you great pleasure. Those can give you. That's a great reward. That's the good life.
0: You know, Chuck, it's my impression that a sizable number of people, maybe not the majority, but a sizable number of people who are midlife and beyond, have some vague remembrance of the value system that you and I believe, and that there is meaning to life, and it's not all found in money and the things that people are chasing. Doesn't it break your heart as it does mine that the college students and high school students that are coming along now have had no exposure to that value system, and they have no clue as to why life has meaning?
1: Yeah, even the boomers, Jim, you're absolutely right. Even the boomers have a heritage, a Christian heritage in their background. They carry that legacy with them. So they've got something to refer to. The Generation X and the younger people have no basis of reference because they've been told by every professor, every teacher, that there is no truth. Nothing is knowable. And so they drift through life with no sense of commitment or attachment to anything. But the good news is that, as you and I know, the imago Dei is planted in us. The image of God is in us. We are asking questions. There's a divine restlessness, as one scholar put it. There is what the study at Dartmouth showed some years ago called Wired to Connect. I don't know if you remember that study, but it showed that people are basically genetically disposed to want relationships and genetically disposed to be seeking God. And so young people have this in them, and

0: something is making them very restless. Something's making them very dissatisfied with what they're getting. They have no basis to fall back on, as you and I did growing up, or our kids did growing up. But still, they're asking the questions. And that's one of the reasons I wrote this book.
1: What, wasn't it St. Francis of Assisi who said that there is a God-shaped vacuum inside of us and that we're never comfortable until it is filled by
0: Francis of Assisi said some things like that. The most common quote is Pascal, who talked about a God-shaped hole inside human beings. I didn't say it exactly that way, but that was the point. But I think people through the ages, I think all of the great Christian writers and thinkers have recognized that there is this sense within people that they're searching for something more. St. Anselm's famous formulation, God is that greater than that which you can conceive. We know that to be so. People know that to be so. I wrote this book. This is why I think a book like this is so needed, not only to equip those younger people, not only to give answers to those younger people, but to equip us older folks to be able to answer the questions of the younger people. I consider this book to be the most accessible and best work on apologetics I've done, because it goes through a reasoned defense. Because once you've gotten to the point in your reasoning where you realize that the object of life is to give your life away, then what you want to be sure is you're giving it to the truth.
1: So all right, now let's focus on what you just said.
0: Okay.
1: The object of life is to give yourself to others.
0: Right. The purpose of life, which will fulfill you most, obviously the most important other is God.
1: Elaborate on that for those young people who have heard and believed the notion that there is no God, there is no design, there is no designer, there is no destination but the grave. We have no meaning. There is no truth, no absolute truth, no truth of any type. It's all relative. It's all an individual perception. And they're out chasing the good life. They're coming out of college, perhaps, and they're now going to move into a profession. Maybe it's a medical profession. Maybe who knows what it is. And that if they reach the goals that they've set for themselves there, and if they become financially successful, that they're going to be fulfilled. Destroy that myth, because it is a myth.
0: Well, it's going to destroy itself for them, because they're going to confront reality. They're going to discover that a world without rules is a world you can't live in. What they discover is chaos, and they suddenly discover people do things to them they don't like. And then they say, but it shouldn't be that way. But what they were taught was it can be any way everybody chooses. So they run into reality themselves in the course of their lives. They also discover that all the hedonism on college campuses and the hooking up and all the stuff that goes on is bankrupt, that they feel a loss of self-worth and self-dignity. It's dehumanizing. And they soon find that out. I tell the story in this book. It was a very poignant one of John Ehrlichman, who was very close to me in the White House. Older listeners will remember that name. He was one of the handful of people closest to the president.
1: He and Halderman, the
0: Berlin Wall. Uh-huh. And John Ehrlichman, when he got all the through Watergate, ended up being tried, went to prison. He left his wife in the middle of the trial, got remarried, went off to live on a mountaintop in Santa Fe, got remarried again, divorced and remarried again. Ended up alone because he had shut everybody else out of his life, believed there was no purpose to it all, was in desperate pursuit of self-vindication. It was like Augustine said, Lord, spare me the lust of self-vindication. He couldn't defend himself. He couldn't prove himself. I ministered to him just before he died in a little nursing home in Atlanta. It was the most pathetic sight I've ever seen. Here was a guy who was a Christian Scientist, so he couldn't believe in sin, so he could never reconcile what happened to him in the White House. He'd cast everybody out of his life, and I was the only person that came back to see him. His family had left him, everything. It was the most tragic picture, but it's a picture that is a parable for all young people today. If you go through life trying to vindicate yourself, trying to prove yourself, trying to gratify yourself, and disregard others, you will die alone in a nursing home.
1: Let's personalize it, Chuck, because you went to law school and then your professional career took off and began to develop. You wound up in the White House, very close to Richard Nixon. In fact, your office was just a few feet away from him. You were probably the most powerful person in the White House. And you could have, one occasion you shared with me, you could pick up the phone and call for a Marine helicopter, mm-hmm. or send a detachment of Marines anywhere in the world. You had all that power and the influence on the most powerful man in the world. Were you satisfied with yourself at that time? Did you have the good life?
0: No, I certainly did not have the good life. I was a kid growing up in the Depression. Nobody in my family had gone to college. I earned scholarships. I was officer in the Marine Corps in the Korean War. I ended up youngest administrative assistant in the Senate. I was bound and determined to get right to the top, and at age 38, I was in the office next to the president looking over the South Lawn of the White House. And I thought to myself a number of times, boy, my grandfather, who was an immigrant to this country, would certainly be pleased if he saw what could happen. This is the American dream fulfilled. When the election in 1972 was over, we'd won by a landslide. Watergate was beginning. I was beginning to feel really uncomfortable with who I was, even before I thought I was going to be on trial, well before it. Life was empty. What do you do after you've done that and you're 40 years old? And what other mountains are you going to conquer? And I had hurt a lot of people in my life, and I thought back on it. I was coming under conviction, and I didn't know it until I was witnessed to by a friend that year I got out of the White House, witnessed to by a friend who read to me from C.S. Lewis's wonderful little book, Mere Christianity. And I was struck, overwhelmingly struck, with my own sinfulness and realized for the first time in my life what the gospel was, that Christ died on the cross so I could be forgiven. If it weren't for that, Jim Dobson, I tell you and everybody listening to us, I'd be dead today because I would have suffocated in the stench of my own sins. So, yeah, I know the good life. I know how bankrupt the so-called good life is, and I know where the good life really is. I mean, I write this book as a plea to people. A good life is not in gratifying yourself. It is in helping others. But you got to be in pursuit of truth.
1: It's an oxymoron to say, and yet it's true, that the good life for you more or less started in prison.
0: Oh, absolutely. Absolutely. That's why on all these interviews I've been doing this year, I've been saying to people, thank God for Watergate. They'd say, are you trying to revise history when I said that Mark Felt was not a hero for leaking things to Woodward and Bernstein? They say, you're trying to revise history? I'd say, no, I thank God for Watergate. Well, you don't really literally mean that. Yes, I do literally mean that, because that got my attention. God was able to speak to me. I wouldn't have heard him before. I was too hard-headed, too prideful, too stubborn, too determined to get to the top. Finally, I heard God's voice, and I realized what my life had become. And thank God, look what's happened. We're in 108 countries around the world with ministry to prisoners, the least of these in our society, the most thrilling thing in the world.
1: What was it like for you, Chuck, to have all that power and influence and to be eminently successful in the political realm and to find yourself in a prison where you were strip searched going in and in this tiny cell where guards came by and shined a light in your eyes at night? What was that like?
0: Well, I talk about that in the book, Jim, quite a bit in this book because I can reflect on it now with a little bit of detachment. You know, I never really was troubled by being locked up because I'd been in the Marines and I'd lived in everything. I was able to handle it. There were two things that bothered you. One is you're separated from your family. I mean, I know what wired to connect means. You really care about your kids and your wife. You're passionately concerned about your family. And the other thing was, I thought I'll never do anything significant again. I thought my life was at an end. I write in this book that so much of life is a paradox. You know, you can't know the good until you realize how bad you are. You can't do something really good until you've been broken and discover where the real good is. And out of the worst defeat in my life has come the greatest victory, God's victory. It's not very pleasant to be going through tough times. I've been going through kind of a tough one this year with two children with cancer. That's about as tough as it gets. That's tougher than prison. And there are times when God seems kind of far away in the midst of really tough times. But I've discovered he isn't far away. I've discovered God is God. He doesn't depend upon my emotions or my feelings at the moment. So what you do is remember who God is and remember that this life is but a moment And remember that what really matters is not the difficult time you're going through, but how it affects you. In other words, how do you react to it? If you react to it with trust in God and a trust in His sovereignty, you're going to come out better for it. And sometimes the very worst things that ever could happen to you are going to turn out to be the very best.
2: Mm.
0: And you're going to see how God's redeeming plan, He redeems suffering. Every bit of suffering I've gone through, He's redeemed. He's used it for His purposes. If you keep this in mind,
1: you had cancer yourself, cancer of the stomach.
0: I had what we thought was cancer at the time. It turned out to be benign, but I didn't know that for about 5 years. But yes, I had two-thirds of my stomach out and almost died from an infection in the hospital. So I write about that as well because it's a great example of providence, what happened when I was in that hospital. Hmm. In a hospital suite at Georgetown Hospital in Washington, right above me, I heard of the chairs going and moving all the time. After I'd been in the hospital about 3 weeks and was finally mobile and with an IV because of the infection, tubes hanging out of me on all sides, the head of the hospital came one day and he said, "I never knew what you went through in Watergate, Mr. Colson," but he said, "I just threw that fellow Bob Woodward in the Washington Post out of the room upstairs." I said, "Whose room upstairs was it?" He said, "Bill Casey, head of the CIA."
1: Yes.
0: He tried to get in. You may remember that Woodward later wrote he got in and recorded what Casey said. Well, Bill Casey was an old friend of mine, and so my wife called Sophia, and who was Bill's wife, and he had me come up. Turned out on the logs, I was only one of five people to get in his room while he was in the hospital. He had had major brain surgery. He was not able to talk. When I walked in, he went, smiling and grunting, but he could not get words out.
1: And yet Bob Woodward told the world that he had that last conversation. Well,
0: that was untrue, just plain untrue. And I testified to that later when Bob Woodward's book came out. But the neat thing was that Bill was an old friend of mine, and I walked in, and he couldn't talk to me, but tears were rolling down his eyes when I was there. And we talked for about an hour. And at the end of it, I said, "Bill, I know you're a Catholic and a strong believer. You know that cross up on the wall? There was a crucifix at Georgetown Hospital." I said, "You know what that means, that Jesus died for your sins, and you're forgiven, and you personally can have eternal life?" Now the tears are flowing down his cheeks. We had a fabulous time of prayer together, holding hands in that little room. Uh-huh. And I often thought that was an important moment in Bill Casey's life. And I wouldn't have been there if I hadn't had an infection, which kept me in the hospital for 28 days. I'd have been out in 5 days. So God knows what He's doing. And if you're suffering right now and you're listening to this broadcast, be patient, trust in God. You will see, I promise you, in due course, that suffering will be redeemed as hard as it is right now. The important thing is how it affects you and what you do in response to it, not the thing which is happening to you.
1: Hmm. I knew this program was going to get away from us, and it has, and our time is gone. Chuck, we got to continue this conversation. There's so much in this book. And the title of it is The Good Life, Seeking Purpose, Meaning, and Truth in Your Life. We're talking to people right now, and I know we are, by the tens of thousands, maybe more than that, who are just plodding through life and have no idea why. They have no sense of meaning and purpose. Yeah. I'm still aware that there are many people that listen who do not know Jesus Christ. Hmm. They've never had an encounter with Him and never had a reason to that they've understood. And this is a book that will get at that issue. Chuck, this book really is an evangelistic tool in its own way, isn't it?
0: Oh, absolutely. I wrote it so believers could be equipped with the arguments to defend their faith, but also so that you could give it to a non-believer. It doesn't quote the Bible until you get near the end of the book. Give it to a non-believer and tell them to read it. And I think on its own, it will lead them to the Lord.
1: Hmm. Chuck, this is an outstanding book. I hope it has the same kind of success that you've had with so many other books, Born Again and Loving God and many of your earlier books, which really dealt with the passion that's within you for Jesus Christ. Thanks for being with us today.
0: Jim, thank you for having me.
1: We'll pick it up next time.
2: 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And as I mentioned at the start of the program, Dr. Dobson went home to be with the Lord, of course, last August 21st. Chuck Colson preceded him in his eternal reward reception back in 2012. So what a glorious reunion those two friends have had, being with the Lord right now in his presence full time. Well, you know, I've got some exciting news to share with you as we wrap up today's edition of Dr. James Dobson's Family Talk. In honor of America's 250th anniversary, right now we have a special July matching grant in effect. 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
5: 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Now here is our speaker, Dr. Michael Ziegler.
4: Our struggle is not against flesh and blood. Our struggle is not against other people. Instead, it is against the spiritual forces of evil in the heavenly realms. That's from a 2,000-year-old letter written by a man named Paul. He was a leader among the earliest followers of Jesus Christ. And it's one of the many truths of the Christian faith that I am inclined to forget, and I need to be reminded of regularly. It's easy for me to imagine that my struggle is against other people. People right in front of me, people whom I see as in my way or in competition with because we're struggling against each other for scarce resources, or these people are trying to thwart my will or wreck my plans or rain on my parade. And I forget that our real struggle is not against each other. No matter how far apart we are on the political spectrum or how differently we see the world, other people are never the real enemy, the Bible tells me. Our struggle is against the unseen spiritual forces of evil, led by a powerful supernatural spiritual agent the Bible calls the devil, who wants to destroy me and separate me from God and separate you from God and us from each other. So I need to be reminded, because like you, I'm a child of the modern world, which has taught me to take seriously only the things that I can buy and sell and measure and manipulate. And since the devil is none of those, not something I can buy or sell or measure or manipulate, I'm inclined not to take him seriously. And I'm guessing it's the same for you. So today, I am inviting you to contemplate an image with me. It's an image from a different time, an earlier time, a time that tended to take the devil more seriously. This image that I'm speaking of was engraved on a flat copper plate about the size and shape of a standard sheet of paper. It was etched into the copper with stunning technical precision more than 500 years ago by one of the greatest artists in German history, Albrecht Dürer. The piece is called Night. Night spelled with a K, like knight in shining armor. Night, death, and the devil. If you've never seen the engraving, it's only an internet search away. You could open your web browser up right now if you wanted and find the image on the internet. Search Dürer, spelled D-U-R-E-R, then night with a K, death, devil. If you see the profile of a lone knight riding on horseback, that's probably it. And if you don't have internet access right now, just imagine it with me. Now, if you found a high resolution of the image, you can zoom in on the bottom left corner and see the artist's signature mark, AD, which stands for Albrecht Dürer, and above that, the year that he engraved it, 1513. If you zoom out again, you can see that the focus of the engraving is the lone knight and his horse. The two of them majestically fill the scene. Now, in the year 1513, I'm told that there weren't a lot of functionally employed knights left in the German principalities where Dürer was from. Changes in tactics and weapons had made knights mostly ineffective as a military instrument of power. But the image of a heavily armed horseman was still important, kind of like how there aren't a lot of real cowboys left anymore, but you still see country western singers don the signature hat and boots. It's all about the image, the appearance of being something people admire. So also, knights in Dürer's day often represented the best ideals of the cultural rebirth that Europe was experiencing, the Renaissance, or the Renaissance, as Mr. Stewart, my 11th grade history teacher, used to say it. This was a time of great discovery and invention. Think about Leonardo da Vinci and Christopher Columbus and the New World and Ferdinand Magellan and his quest to circumnavigate the globe. All of that was happening in Dürer's generation. Now, when I look closely at the knight in Dürer's etching, I can't decide if he's confident or just cocky. He kind of looks like George Clooney, actually. From head to toe, he's covered in custom-fit armor with a heavy sword holstered to his hip. In his left hand, he's holding the reins of the horse. In his right hand, he casually holds a spear, or maybe it's a lance, resting on his shoulder. Steely-eyed, calm, determined, accompanied by his shaggy hound. You can see the dog there underneath the horse. The knight is undaunted as he leads his noble steed along a narrow pass, flanked by barren banks and overshadowed by gnarled, leafless trees. And in the darkness, you can just make out two menacing specters hovering near him, waiting to converge on the knight. The knight seems unconcerned, though. With all that armor and weaponry, he knows he can handle anything. Or maybe he's just distracted, like he's got a pair of earbuds in under his helmet. When I was in the military, I had a boss, a commander, as we called them. And he could have been a knight in shining armor. I remember watching him mount the stage at his change of command ceremony, clad in service dress, brandishing a chest full of medals. I thought he could handle anything. He had blonde hair, bright eyes, a winning smile. He'd been promoted to lieutenant colonel after only 16 years in the service, promoted ahead of his peers twice. Even when his boss, the base commander, was breathing fire about the latest hot issue, our commander, he stayed calm and cool and collected. Nothing rattled him. I was sure he'd be a general one day. He set an example, and I wanted to follow him. You may have not been in the military, but there's probably some courageous person you've admired like that. A hardworking mother who always made sacrifices for her family, who cared for and nurtured not just her own children, but everybody she met. Or a seasoned coach who bravely led his team through dark days and on to new heights of winning seasons and well-deserved championships. If we still have knights today, it's people like these shimmering in their armor. People who seem like they can handle anything. But look again at Dürer's etching, or imagine it. If you consider it more carefully, it appears that our knight's armor won't do him any good. Like his confidence is foolishness, because death stands before him, and the devil is on his tail, and he doesn't even see it coming. Dürer depicts the devil emerging out of the darkness behind the night as a half-deranged hybrid creature, part wolf, part wild boar with a single rhinoceros horn coming out of one side of his head, his alligator snout hanging open, teeth bared, salivating, greedy to devour his game. But also, the devil doesn't need to be in any hurry. He's been honing his craft with stunning technical precision for thousands of years. He knows all the chinks in your armor. You can just barely see his arm reaching out for the knight, ready to sink his talons in. He knows his opportunity will come. It's only a matter of time. And time is running out for our knight. The devil will make him stumble and fall, then death will swallow him whole. Dürer depicts death as a rotting cadaver with worm-eaten flesh still clinging to his bones, his lidless eyes staring vacantly at the night. Death holds an hourglass, symbolic of the sands of time that are slipping away from all of us. These two, death and the devil, they work together. A 1-2 punch to corrupt, spoil, and undo everything our knight stands for. And he doesn't even see it coming. I didn't see it coming. The news about my old commander. I remember where I was when I got the word that he had committed suicide. He had just retired from the military and had started another job. I don't know what it was that led him to take his life. Struggles with his marriage, maybe, alcohol, pressures of a new career, the aimlessness that you feel when you step away from your life's work. It could have been any of those, or all of them. Death and the devil doing their work. That hardworking mother, who seemed like she had it all together, she struggled behind closed doors with depression and rage. And only her children suffered the fallout. That respected coach shocked everyone when the stories about his abuses surfaced. And not one of these brave knights fell so far yesterday that you or I couldn't fall further tomorrow. There's a skull etched at the bottom corner of Dürer's copper plate that reminds us, that mocks us. Your armor cannot protect you. But if you zoom out further, there's another way to see this image. Down here in the Valley of Death's shadow, everything looks hopeless, doomed. But lift your eyes up above the dark valley. Up there on the ridgeline, you can see a mighty fortress. When I first looked at Dürer's etching of the knight, I didn't even notice it. It just blended in up there with the gnarled, spindly tree limbs, but it's there. And once you see it, You cannot unsee it. A mighty fortress. And in that mighty fortress, there is a king who chose this night for this mission. And now we can see that the strength of this soldier is not in his appearance, but in his Lord, who called him and commissioned him. I mentioned those famous words from the Apostle Paul, who said our struggle is not against flesh and blood, but against the spiritual forces of evil. That passage comes from his letter to the Ephesians. Earlier in the letter, Paul called to mind the God-forsaken death of our King Jesus. See, God had commissioned Jesus, his son, to leave his throne and enter the fray into battle against the cosmic powers of this present darkness, and Jesus did battle, not with the weapons of this world, but with the word of God's truth, words spoken in love. Jesus fought valiantly, but it appeared that God abandoned even him into the hands of death and the devil, and they had their way with him. Just like they've done and will do to every other brave knight, they knocked him off his horse, robbed him of his work, and buried him in the ground. But God, says Paul in Ephesians chapter 1, by the strength of his might, God raised him from the dead and seated him at the right hand in the heavenly places, far above every rule and authority and power and dominion, and above every name that can be named, not only in this age, but in the age to come. God put all things under the feet of Jesus and gave him as head over all things for the church, which is his body, the fullness of him who fills all in all. Jesus has triumphed over the powers of death and hell, and he has pledged himself to be your protector, to be the armor that you put on. God seated Jesus in heaven, but that does not mean he's removed from our battles. He fills all things in heaven and on earth. He is with us. His spirit lives in us. We are members of his body. Our king does not sit with folded hands in some castle in the clouds. He exercises his dominion and power for us. All things must serve him and obey him, even death, even the devil. The armor that he gives, it doesn't appear to be worth much. It doesn't shimmer. It doesn't shine. You can't buy it or sell it, measure it or manipulate it, but it counts for everything because Christ himself is your armor. His word, his truth, his righteousness, his peace, his presence. Albrecht Dürer, the genius Renaissance artist, was also a man of deep faith. Devoted follower of Jesus Christ. He once wrote, "Christ Jesus is the Son of God, the highest power who can do all things, and he is the eternal life. Into whomsoever Christ comes, he lives, and himself lives in Christ. Therefore, all things are in Christ, good things. And there is nothing good in us except it becomes good in Christ." In Christ, we can see Dürer's etching differently. We can see the world differently. Time is running out for death because death has lost his greatest prize. The Son of God is risen from the dead and will reign forever. Death is harmless, half decomposed, defeated. The same goes for his partner, the devil. He is desperate. He knows his schemes will be exposed and brought into the light. He tries to wound the knight, but his efforts are doomed. This knight has been pardoned and claimed by our king. He already shares in the indestructible life to come. He is out of the devil's reach. I look again at the knight. He still looks a little like George Clooney. But now I don't see him as cocky or unconcerned about the danger around him. He goes forward humbly and confidently in God's strength. His confidence isn't in himself, but in his Lord, and protector. And no sin, no mistake, no failure, no devil, not even death can stand in the way. There's been much speculation about who is the inspiration behind Durer's Night. Maybe it was some great hero, a famous saint, a prince, a politician, a prominent leader in the church. But it's likely that the inspiration was closer to home. During the years Durer was completing this etching, his mother lived with him. His father had died recently, and Durer took his mother in to care for her. Durer had great love and admiration for his mother. She had given birth to 18 children, several of whom died as children. Durer's mother cared for her family through plagues and poverty, yet, he said, she bore no malice, and I cannot enough praise her good works and the compassion she showed to all. That year, while he was finishing his etching, Durer's mother was struck with an illness that eventually took her life at the age of 63. Durer was with her when she died, and there was nothing romantic about it. He said that she died hard, and it appeared as though she saw something dreadful when it happened. Death smote her, two great strokes to the heart, and she departed with pain, he wrote later. Death and the devil had taken another brave knight. Before she died, Durer's mother told him that she feared death much. But she said that to come before God, she feared not. And it was God who was with her when she faced death. Her name was Barbara, and to speak of God was ever her greatest delight, Durer wrote. Whenever he went out or came into the house, her saying was always, "Go in the name of Christ." Perhaps the night in Durer's engraving doesn't stand for just one person, and maybe we shouldn't see him as the lone knight at all, because in Christ, we go out together. Each of us a small but important part of the body of Christ, created in Christ for community, sent on a mission for the Savior. Together, we stand firm. Like Paul says it in Ephesians chapter 6. Finally, you all be strong in the Lord and in His mighty power. Put on the full armor of God, so that you all can take your stand against the devil's schemes. Because our struggle is not against flesh and blood, but against the rulers, against the authorities, against the powers of this present darkness, against the spiritual forces of evil in the heavenly realms. Therefore, put on the full armor of God, so that when the day of evil comes, you may be able to stand your ground. And having done everything to stand firm then, with the belt of truth buckled around your waist, and with the breastplate of righteousness in place, and with your feet fitted with the readiness that comes from the gospel, the good news of peace. In addition to all this, take up the shield of faith, with which you are able to extinguish all the fiery arrows of the evil one. Take the helmet of salvation and the sword of the Spirit, which is the Word of God. And pray. Pray in the Spirit on all occasions with all kinds of prayers and requests. With this in mind, be alert and always keep on praying for all the saints. Pray also for me, that whenever I open my mouth, words may be given me, so that I will fearlessly make known the mystery of the gospel, for which I am an ambassador in chains. Pray that I may declare it boldly, as I should. In the name of Jesus, amen.
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1: Taught by Jesus and trusting in his promises, we are bold to pray. Our Father who art in heaven, hallowed be thy name. Thy kingdom come, thy will be done, on earth as it is in heaven. Give us this day our daily bread, and forgive us our trespasses as we forgive those who trespass against us. And lead us not into temptation, but deliver us from the evil one. For thine is the kingdom and the power and the glory forever and ever. Amen. Receive the blessing of the Lord. The Lord bless you and keep you. The Lord make his face shine on you and be gracious to you. The Lord look upon you with his favor and give you peace. Amen.
0: 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Our guest speaker will be Dr. Glenn Nielsen with a message titled, From Groans to Glory. I'm Mark Eicher. 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
5: 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I'm your host, Bob Boyd.
6: And I'm Jerry Boyd.
5: Should evolution be the only scientific explanation taught at school, or is evolution a religion?
6: Ray Comfort asked students and teachers on campus if they believed in evolution.
7: Are you an atheist?
8: I am an atheist.
9: I am.
7: So you're leaning that way because of evolution?
8: Yeah.
7: You believe in evolution?
8: Of course I do, yes.
7: Do you think it's a belief?
10: I think it's just fact.
11: Think more like facts.
12: There is too much evidence to ignore.
7: Do you think it's a belief?
10: No, it's science.
12: It's the way it happened.
6: It's logical.
7: When did you start to believe?
13: When I started to think for myself.
7: When did you start believing?
11: When I took my first biology class.
14: It all started to make a lot of sense. The teacher made it very easy to understand.
15: I generally trust the scientific community.
16: It makes more sense than any religion or anything.
7: Could you give me some observable evidence that evolution is true? You've got the canine kind, the coyote, and the domestic dog, and there's the feline kind, which is the cats, the tiger, and the kitten, and you've got humankind. So could you give me one example of observable evidence of a change of kinds?
17: I have a strong trust in evolutionary ideas based on the evidence presented.
7: Can you think of any observable evidence for Darwinian evolution, a change of kinds?
18: I haven't seen it myself, but I believe what the textbooks tell me about it.
7: You've got faith in the expert?
18: I have faith in the experts, yeah.
7: So could you give me one piece of observable evidence for Darwinian evolution?
18: Look at the genetics of the stickleback.
7: What's that?
18: So stickleback fish, a collection of species.
7: What do they become?
18: They're various species of sticklebacks.
7: They stayed as fish?
18: Well, of course.
7: Can you think of any observable evidence where there was a change of kinds?
11: Fish.
7: How long did that take?
11: A couple of billions of years, millions.
7: A couple of millions? How is that observable?
11: It's not.
7: Could you give me an example of Darwinian evolution, not adaptation or speciation, but a change of kinds?
18: These are changes of kinds.
7: They're still fish.
18: Different fish.
19: We have thousands of examples.
7: Can you give me one?
18: Lenski's experiments with bacteria, then.
7: So what do the bacteria become?
18: The bacteria are still bacteria, of course.
7: So that's not Darwinian evolution. That's not a change of kinds, is it?
19: It is a change in the genetic makeup of the bacteria, which
7: is still bacteria. What do the bacteria become?
20: A new kind of bacteria.
7: It's still bacteria. There's no change of kinds. You said before there is lots of evidence for evolution. I just want one observable evidence for Darwinian evolution.
19: No.
7: Just one.
13: Take a look at the difference between the finches on the islands.
7: That's not Darwinian evolution. There's been no change of kinds.
19: What do the finches become? They become genetically new and anatomically new, recognizably different species.
7: So they're still finches?
19: Well, of course they're still finches, yes.
7: So they're not a change of, there's no change of kind.
19: Nope.
7: What do they become?
19: They're beak shapes.
7: They're still birds.
8: Yes, three finches that turn into different types of birds.
7: They're still finches. Their beaks changed?
10: Their beaks.
7: But they're still birds. There's no change of kinds. That's within the kind.
10: It's evolution on the beaks.
7: That's called adaptation. It's not Darwinian evolution. There's no change of kinds. There's no different animal involved.
5: Examples of change within a species, like one type of bird becoming another type of bird, is not proof for monkey-to-man Darwinian evolution. They're all still birds. Dogs don't turn into cats. Monkeys don't become men. That's a change in kind, not species. Our guest is Dr. Kent Hovind. Before we bring on Dr. Hovind, listen to this cut from his video.
9: If you want to get somebody to believe a lie, there's a particular way you have to do it. You have to mix it in with some truth so they'll swallow the two together. Anybody that understands evolution of the horse knows the whole thing is baloney. Many examples commonly cited, such as the evolution of the horse family, are intentionally falsified. Falsified? You mean they're lying to the kids? Yep. Here's the problems with this horse evolution. A guy named Othniel Marsh made up the whole thing back in 1874. He picked animals from all over the world and arranged them in order the way he wanted it to have happened, smaller to larger. Not the way they're found. Never found in that order. Just because you can arrange animals in order on paper doesn't prove it happened that way. Even if you find animals buried in a certain order, that doesn't prove a thing. And the order means nothing. If I get buried on top of a hamster, does that prove he's my grandpa? These scientists that go about teaching evolution are great con men. In explaining evolution, we do not have one iota of fact. Even Charles Darwin said in his book, "To suppose that the eye could have been formed by natural selection seems, I freely confess, absurd. How can blind chance make a seeing eye?" But the textbook says, "Boys and girls, the complex structure of the human eye may be the product of millions of years of evolution." And it says, "You can better understand how the eye might have evolved if you can picture a series of changes." See, you have to imagine evolution. It never takes place in the laboratory, never takes place in nature, never is found in the fossil record. The only evidence you have is your imagination.
5: Well, we have Dr. Kent Hovind on the line. Dr. Hovind, you're with the Creation Science Evangelism.
21: Yes, sir, Creation Science Evangelism.
5: Why don't you just give a little bit of your background?
21: All right. I was a high school science teacher for 15 years. I taught biology, earth science, though I did have to teach anatomy and chemistry a few times. When I moved here to Pensacola, Florida, there was an article that came out in the newspaper that said dinosaur bones were found from 80 million years ago. And so I wrote my first ever letter to the editor and said, yes, they found dinosaur bones, but these are not from 80 million years ago. They're dinosaurs that drowned in the flood in the days of Noah. And boy, you would have thought I shot the sacred cow, because I really stirred up a hornet's nest here in Pensacola. So the local university asked me to come debate one of their professors. Well, I'd never had a debate in my life except with my wife, and I lost those every time. So I was not excited about a debate.
5: The Bible says the earth is 6,000 years old, but the textbooks say the earth is billions of years old.
9: Here, the textbooks are telling the kids the earth is billions of years old. Jesus said the creation of Adam was the beginning, which means about 6,000 years ago. Was Jesus lying? Somebody's lying. Lying, folks. And anytime a textbook says billions of years ago, that is calling Jesus a liar. Now, if they want to call Jesus a liar, I suppose that's their business. But if they want to use my tax dollars to call Jesus a liar, now it becomes my business and your business. Survey showed 61% of the Americans think the earth is less than 10,000 years old and God made it. Only 4% were atheistic. I think those 4% ought to go start themselves a private school and teach evolution to whoever wants to pay and come learn it. But they've got no business putting their religion in our public school system.
5: Could atheists get their own school and get kids to pay to come and learn about evolution?
21: Well, see, that would be perfectly fair, of course. If an atheist wants to start an atheist school and kids pay tuition and go, that's perfectly fine. But they know nobody would come. You know, if you announced in your city, we're going to have an atheist meeting next week, you know, two people would show up. The only way they can spread their religion is by getting all of us to pay for it.
6: Well, so kids are learning atheism then in public schools, basically.
21: Evolution, of course, is the foundation for atheism. Ask any atheist you can find and say, do you believe in evolution? He'll say yes. Now, what's their other choice?
5: Let's play another cut from your video.
9: Then they have the gall to tell the kids to think critically. Look at this question. Boys and girls, do you think humans are still evolving? Now, what kind of question is that? That's one of those questions like, have you stopped beating your wife yet? Now, well, if I say yes, I'm admitting I did. If I say no, then I'm still doing it. Right? Now, doesn't the question they ask the kids assume that evolution happened? What if a kid doesn't believe in evolution at all? How's he supposed to answer that question?
6: Ken, I want people to realize that their schools aren't so innocent. I mean, so many people send their children to public schools and they think, oh, they're great and everything, but these kids are being lied to in every textbook in the nation.
21: I encourage parents, if at all possible, put your kids in a Christian school or private school or homeschool. I don't think in the short term the public school is fixable. The problem, as you mentioned, is in the textbooks, not necessarily in the teachers. The books are simply corrupt. They contain things that have been proven wrong for many years.
5: Let's get some examples. What are you talking about?
21: Well, in 1859, Darwin's book came out. It was translated to German, and a professor in Germany read the book. His name was Ernst Haeckel. He was an embryology professor. He read the book and said, wow, what a great theory, if only we had some evidence. Well, 9 years later, there still was no evidence for evolution, so Haeckel decided to make some. And he took drawings of embryos, animals growing inside the mother, and he changed them to make them all look alike, so that the fish embryo and the human embryo and the salamander and the turtle and the duck, they all looked the same in his drawings. He traveled all over Germany and held revival, sort of, how everybody ought to believe in evolution, this wonderful new theory, and here's the proof, and he had these big pictures. 5 years later, it was proven that he lied, he faked the drawings, he changed them to make them look alike. So here we have 1874, his idea was proven wrong, but it's still in the textbooks used in your town today.
5: Aren't some of the textbook publishers taking this out?
21: I have only seen one or two so far that have taken it out, but even then, they still allude to it. They will say, there's evidence for evolution from embryology or from development.
5: Yeah, they say that human embryos have gill slits.
21: Yeah, it's only been proven wrong 127 years ago. Students ought to be able to go to school and listen and learn and believe what they're being taught. This is not a battle that kids ought to be fighting. This is a battle the adults ought to be fighting.
5: Well, do all public schools in America teach evolution?
21: Well, all the textbooks that I'm aware of teach evolution. Now, some teach it more than others.
5: Well, if evolution is not true, then why do all these textbooks

0: about 30 of them in the room, I guess, and I was speaking for 2 hours through a translator. I asked the translator, why is this guy crying? And she said, well, he's never heard the creation story. He didn't know there was one. All he's ever heard all of his life is evolution, and he's so excited to hear there's an alternative, and he wants you to keep going.
1: Oh, isn't that something? But just think of all the children over here in America that are really only hearing one side of the story.
0: Oh, it's sad, and we're paying for it. We're paying for their indoctrination.
2: Well, let's get some of these specific examples. You said the appendix is said to be vestigial.
0: Back about 150 years ago, Darwin's theory was becoming very popular, and they were looking for evidence for this theory. Science books had a list of 180 things your body has now that you don't need anymore. And this is all used as evidence for evolution. They're called vestigial structures. The appendix was on there, the tonsils, the adenoids, the pituitary gland, the thymus gland, the thyroid gland, all kinds of things. Now we know the function for them.
2: The tailbone?
0: The tailbone. They teach them the tailbone is vestigial. You don't need your tailbone anymore. That's been proven wrong many years ago. There are 9 little muscles that attach to the tailbone. And I tell people, if you think the tailbone is vestigial, I will pay to have yours removed. It is not vestigial. That's ridiculous.
2: So what about a small toe? That's supposed to be vestigial.
0: Well, if that one was gone, then they'd say, well, then the fourth toe is also vestigial, and then the third one, and the second one, and the big one. You know? No, none of them are vestigial. We're designed pretty much the way we're supposed to be.
2: Do you think Adam had an appendix?
0: Oh, I'm sure he had an appendix. I don't know if he had a belly button. See, the horse has a much bigger organ right there that would be in the exact same place as our appendix, right where the large and small intestine meet. And so on the horse, it's much, much bigger. And people say, oh, see, that proves we used to be a different kind of animal, and we're losing it, because now it's about the size of your little finger. I say, wait a minute. The horse has a very different diet. They eat all sorts of things, and they need the appendix to help the immune system. If you were eating dirt and grass and bugs, you'd probably need that bigger one too, you know?
1: You know, the one that really gets me, though, and I hear people talk about it all the time, is like they'll say the human and the orangutan are 96% similar, so that means that we have a common ancestor. And how can you refute that one?
0: First place, we're not identical, okay? We're a long ways from identical. Secondly, if there are similarities in the code, that proves the same engineer wrote the code. I bet if you could get the exact step-by-step procedure to make a Cadillac and compare it with the exact step-by-step procedure to make a Volkswagen, you would find thousands and thousands of similarities. You build the frame first, and then you put the engine and transmission in, and put the body on, and put the upholstery in. There are probably a lot of similarities in the way they go together. That does not prove they both evolved from skateboards.
1: That's right. In the Bible, it says God takes the foolish things to confound the wise, and I almost think he might have done this on purpose to make people think, oh, you know, we came from the monkeys.
0: Well, the same designer used you have two bones in your wrist called the radius and the ulna. Many animals have two bones in the forelimb, even the whale, the dolphin, the bat. They use them for different functions, some for swimming, some for flying, some for grasping. But that's, again, evidence of a common designer, not for evolution.
1: Well, one main chart that I remember was that monkey chart where it shows that little ape guy and then he stooped over and then he starts straightening up. You have the modern man, and that's probably still being used, isn't it?
0: All the time. That's called an icon when they have a picture that, to the kid, of course, looks like it's been proven. Who could dare question this, you know? But there's no evidence for it whatsoever. It's just pure propaganda.
1: Some artist's fabrication. I mean, how does he know?
0: Well, yeah, an artist can do amazing things. They gave a casting of the Neanderthal skull to 9 different artists. Said, okay, what did this guy look like in real life? Here's the skull. Put the meat on, put the skin on, put the hair on. They got 9 wildly different looks from the very same skull, identical skull. It's all artist conception.
2: What are evolutionists saying about the whale?
0: What happens, in the whale's abdomen, there are several little unusual bones that are pretty tiny. They're not attached to the backbone. Somebody years ago, desperate for evidence for evolution, said, oh, wow, this is a vestigial pelvis and leg bone. This proves the whale used to walk on land. Well, that is so ridiculous. The fact of the matter is those special bones in the whale are anchor points that muscles attach to. Otherwise, the whales could not reproduce. In order for them to reproduce, they have to have those special bones and special muscles. Currently, the textbooks teach that whale evolved from some kind of land-type animal, either a cow or a bear or something similar to that.
2: But why would it want to evolve into an ocean-swimming animal?
0: Well, of course, the theory goes that it started off in the ocean and then evolved onto land and then evolved back into the water. Well, there are thousands of differences, of course. You know, the whale's nostrils are on the top of his head. How on earth are the nostrils going to move past the eyes up to the top of the head? How does this happen gradually?
2: I just want to try to understand this. Why in the world would a land-dwelling animal want to go into the sea? I mean, it would drown. How many of these drownings would happen before it evolved the ability to swim in the ocean?
0: Well, that's what I ask them. You know, I'll say, you know, for millions of years, none of them survived. They all died. You think eventually they'd get the message, hey, this is too costly, let's not do this. I debated a professor at UT Knoxville, University of Tennessee, Knoxville, and he said, we've got proof for evolution. The hippopotamus is evolving into a water-dwelling animal. I said, you've got to be kidding. The hippopotamus lives in the water. Hippopotamus always produce other hippopotamus.

0: Okay. They're not evolving into anything. He thinks that both the moose, because the moose likes to spend time in the water, and the hippopotamus, he said that's evidence for evolution because they live in the water. And he said the flying squirrel is evidence for evolution because it has half of a wing. This guy gets paid with tax dollars to teach this propaganda.
1: But that's interesting. Half of a wing. So half of a wing, the animal couldn't fly. And if he's got half a wing, it would hamper his walking. So he couldn't walk very well. So why would an animal want to do this?
0: Yeah, I mean, while it's transitioning, it's much worse off than it was before. So, you know, it's such a silly idea.
1: And they come up with ideas like gills are an adaptation to living in water. So you have to ask, well, how did the fish live in water before it had gills?
0: Right. How they believe this, I don't know. I think the reason people choose this theory is because why they believe such a dumb idea, you know, that we all came from a rock, is because they're willingly ignorant.
1: Wait a minute. We all came from a rock. Could you explain that?
0: Well, evolution theory says 20 billion years ago there's a Big Bang, and then 4.6 billion years ago the Earth cooled down and developed a hard rocky crust, and then it rained on the rocks for millions of years and turned them into soup, and the soup came alive, and we came from that soup. So basically, if we go back far enough, we came from a rock.
1: Wow.
0: It's not like we came from an ape-like ancestor. That's only a short distance back.
2: Boy, what faith it takes to believe in something like that.
0: Yeah, I really do admire their faith. I wish it was founded in something a little more intelligent, but they have incredible faith to believe they all came from a rock.
1: Well, it sounds like a fairy tale.
0: Well, it is, but that's all it is. It's a convenient way to get rid of God. I think people choose to believe that theory precisely because they don't want God telling them what to do. That's why they've chosen to believe this theory, so that they can do what they want.
2: Well, it's their intellect, too. They pride themselves in how smart they are.
0: I don't think it's smart to think we all came from a rock. I
2: mean, no.
0: They can believe it if they want, but that's not too bright, in my opinion.
1: Well, evolutionists would say that you are oversimplifying everything into believing God just created everything. That's not in the realm of science. It's not provable, testable, repeatable.
0: Okay, well, suppose we had two computers talking to each other, and they were arguing, does man exist? First, they start off by saying, okay, now we're going to have a discussion. Does man exist? But you cannot bring in anything outside of the computer world as evidence. It has to be within the computer. Well, man is outside the computer, and God is outside of his creation. God is above and beyond and outside of his creation. It has to be that way, just like man is not in the computer running around changing the numbers on the screen. He designed it, but he's not in it. So what's happened, some people have set the ground rules and say, okay, science involves the natural world. We're not allowed to discuss anything supernatural. Then they say, can you prove how man got here, but you can't bring God into the picture? Well, you've already handicapped yourself at the very beginning by your definition. If we let them define what science is and what acceptable evidence is, we're never going to get anywhere. It's like if you're walking through the woods and you find a painting hanging on a tree, and you look around and there are no footprints, there's no evidence of man having been there, but here's a painting hanging on the tree. What do you conclude?
2: Somebody put it there.
0: Somebody put it there. A painting is obvious evidence there was a painter. If you're walking through the woods and you find a house, you assume there was a builder. You know, it's amazing. These archaeologists can dig in the ground and find a rock that has been shaped by humans into the shape of an arrowhead. It's still a rock, 100% rock. But they can see there's evidence of design because this is not a naturally occurring object. They would automatically assume, wow, man was here. If they're digging through the ground and they find a screw, just a single screw or a nail, one nail is automatic evidence man was here. And yet they can look through their microscope and see unbelievable evidence of design in the cells, and they don't see that the Creator was here. I really don't understand how they can be so, so blinded.
1: One of your good examples was Mount Rushmore.
0: Right.
1: That wasn't caused by wind or erosion. I mean, obviously it was caused by man, but yet when they look at George Washington, the real person, he was just chance, just happened.
0: Yeah, his face couldn't appear on a rock by chance, but his whole body did.
3: Do you think the wind could have done this, or erosion, or exfoliation, or thermal expansion of the rock? I mean, what caused this anyway? They're going to say, well, obviously it was design. Now, let me ask you this question. Do you think Washington, for instance, do you think that he happened by chance? Now, if they believe in evolution, they have to say yes. Hold it. You don't think their face could appear on a rock by chance, but you do think the whole complex anatomy with 50 trillion cells happened by chance. Now, if you believe that, I just have one question to ask you. Are you dumb in any other area?
1: Well, Kent, do you object to the idea that there's a common ancestor for human, bird, crocodile? Do you think that this is misleading kids?
0: Yes, that would be lying to kids to say that we know we have a common ancestor. I think it would be just common sense to say we probably have a common designer. The same guy designed all of us. Dogs produce dogs every single time. You never get something other than a dog to come from dog litter. They have puppies. Now, you might get long hair, or long legs or short legs or striped or something else, but you're going to get a dog every time.
2: You said one of the little kids that watched your video over and over, in fact, probably 50 times, she was in second grade, and every time the teacher taught something about evolution, evolution, she would refute her, and the teacher decided not to teach evolution anymore.
0: I love those stories. When the dad called me and told me about that, I first thought, wow, this is awesome. And then I thought, wait a minute. Why are we sending second graders off to war? This is a battle the parents ought to be fighting. If a teacher wants to believe that they came from a rock 4.6 billion years ago, they are welcome to believe that. I don't care what they believe. But they have no right using tax dollars to teach that to kids as if it is science. That's not science. That's a religion.
1: If what you're saying is true, then why is evolution taught in all the textbooks in all the schools of the country for decades?
2: But I want to mention, any teacher out there that is willing to take on this task is going to come against a lot of opposition. We had a friend in California who taught intelligent design and some of the things that were wrong with evolution, and he got so much slack that he ended up having to go to court, and eventually they banished him to the gym. They took his position as a biology teacher away. So, you know, you've got to be the salt of the earth, and we have to be willing to take some persecution.
0: Yeah, that's tragic. Now, see, the people in that town ought to rise up and throw out that school board that would do something like that.
1: Boy, we tried. We wrote to every one of the churches, every one of the large churches in that area, and we got zero response. So I guess it's not worth fighting for. I guess it wasn't very important to them.
0: That is tragic. They would just abandon. Somebody's trying to do what's right. Stand up for them.
2: Isn't that something? So I would just encourage any teacher out there to stand up for what's right.
0: Oh, yeah, absolutely.
1: I would encourage any Christian teacher that's teaching evolution to read Matthew 18, where Jesus said it's better to have a millstone tied around your neck and drowned in the depths of the sea than to teach one of these little ones who believe in me to sin.
0: Amen.
2: I mean, when you think about it, everybody's going to be accountable before God on Judgment Day. And I mean, thinking that you've taught these children these lies, and I mean, probably shipwrecked a lot of their faith.
0: I would hate to be in their shoes, Judgment Day, and stand before God.
2: What kind of videos do you have?
0: All right, we produce about 100 different videos. We also have a lot of debates that I've done. Those are just a lot of fun. I could do one of those every single day of the year. They're so easy to win a debate against on the evolution topic.
2: What's a good video that a child may give a teacher?
0: Well, my video number 4, The Lies in the Textbooks, seems to be the most effective thing we do for reaching public school teachers. We get letters and calls here all the time from teachers that say, that video changed my life. And I'm not going to teach this evolution junk anymore.
1: Maybe our strategy has been wrong, because the way they keep creation out is that the schools say creation is religion, whereas evolution is science.
0: The problem is evolution is not science. They're keeping creation out by saying it is religious. So when creation goes on trial, the judge says, oh, you're right, this is religious, but we never put evolution on trial. They're somehow exempt from being examined. But then people are kind of lost interest in fighting this battle, and slowly evolution took over the textbooks.
1: Well, isn't it interesting you said that folks lost interest in fighting this battle, so now they just send their innocent little kids to the schools to learn just one side.
0: And we're losing about 75% of kids from Christian homes that go to public schools will lose their faith.
1: Say that again. 70% of the kids will fall by the wayside.
2: He said 75.
0: 75% of kids from Christian homes that go to public schools lose their faith.
1: 3 out of 4.
0: Right.
1: Would you put your child on an airplane where 3 out of 4 would die, where they would crash? We're talking about eternity. These kids are going to lose their soul. What parent would want to take that kind of odds?
0: It amazes me that they do.
1: Well, it sure seems like the atheists have a stranglehold on the public schools, and they're producing more and more atheists by that monopoly over public schools.
0: And it's just such a small minority. Only a few wolves can keep a whole bunch of sheep nervous. Here's the problem. The courts have ruled you can teach the Bible in school, and you can teach creation in school. The law says you can, but your boss says you can't. It's sort of like if the principal says, okay, everybody's got to wear red tomorrow, and you don't wear red. Well, there's no law that says you have to wear red, but you just disobeyed your boss, okay? And this is where it's falling apart.
2: That's true. How can they get your videos?
0: They can call our office toll-free, and we'll give them a little book called Are You Being Brainwashed by Your Science Book? 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Or they can get our website, which is drdino.com, D-R-D-I-N-O.
1: Our guest has been Dr. Kent Hovind, Director of the Creation Science Evangelism. Dr. Hovind said public school textbooks are lying to their students. They teach all the evidence for evolution, but they don't mention the evidence is speculation, mere fabrications of artists' and atheists' imaginations.
2: They don't mention the fakes and mistakes of evolution.
1: If I told you a princess kissed a frog, and then the frog turned into a prince, you'd call that a fairy tale. But if a science teacher taught you that billions of years ago, a frog, through many evolution, evolutions finally became a man. That's supposed to be science? No, it's still a fairy tale. Evolution is a religion, and because this religion is being taught as science, millions of students have rejected their only hope for heaven. As our pastor Chuck Smith once said, creationism has been ruled not scientifically plausible, when in fact it is the true reality.
2: For those of you who do know children in public schools, maybe you ought to get a copy of this and give it to them.
4: 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That's 928-776-0000.
2: From Colossians 1, verse 16, for by Christ Jesus were all things created that are in heaven and that are on earth, visible and invisible. 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
6: 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Frank Chapman Pellett was born on a farm in Cass County on July 12, 1879. He attended schools near Atlantic, but was forced to leave school due to health reasons. At age 23, he moved to Salem, Missouri, where he operated a fruit farm and studied to become a lawyer. But after only 2 years in private practice, he returned to his first love, nature and wildlife. In the spring of 1907, Frank Pellett moved his family and the two children they had at the time back to Cass County. Even then, many of the wildflowers that were plentiful during Frank's childhood were threatened with extinction. He set aside an 8-acre tract of native woodland as a wildlife preserve. It's now part of the 20-acre Frank Chapman Pellett Memorial Woods and contains more than 120 species or plants. Pellett was appointed Iowa's first state apiary inspector in 1912. And soon after became associated with the American Bee Journal. He quickly became one of the nation's foremost authorities on beekeeping, honey plants, and other general nature and horticulture topics. He wrote 13 books, including Beginner's Bee Book and Productive Beekeeping, both of which were written before 1920, but are still available online today. These days, backyard beekeeping is increasing in popularity in Iowa and across the nation as a hobby. Many use the same practices advocated more than a century ago by Iowa's resident expert on the topic, Frank Chapman Pellett, who was born on this date in 1879. And that's Iowa Almanac for July 12th. There's more online at iowaalmanac.com. I'm Jeff Stein on News Talk 1540, KXEL.
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0: Greetings, everyone, and to the saints of the Most High God. 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Bishop S.C. Johnson is our founder and apostle. We ask you to bow your head in prayer and meditation.
1: Thank you.

even though he's in the dust, the word of God is still with us because he's preaching it by way of transcription, for which we thank you for. Praying for those who are sick, the afflicted, the poor, the needy, and the distressed everywhere. Let the word of God reach their soul somehow, sometime, some way. They too, everywhere, will have a chance to hear the word of God and obey before it's everlasting too late. Bless the broadcast, we pray again, in the name of the Lord Jesus Christ, that many souls hear and be saved. Thy name alone that is worthy shall be praised.

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Johnson radio broadcast program of the Church of the Lord Jesus Christ of the Apostolic Faith, Incorporated. You're invited to keep tuned to this program, and as you listen, you will hear Bishop S.C. Johnson clearly explain the scriptures, including, does this Bible speak of the hour of decision? Is the Godhead plural? Does the inspired Word of God mention the word Trinity? Are there any scriptures, references, or biblical accounts where anyone was ever baptized Father, Son, and Holy Ghost? What is the church? How does one get into the church? What are the qualifications of an apostolic bishop? These and many other controversial questions will be answered as you continue to listen to this program. Send for our timely and informative booklets titled 21 Burning Subjects and Is Jesus Christ the Son of God Now? We feel that these and other circulars written by Bishop S.C. Johnson would give you hours of spiritual edification. And now, once again, we'll be favored with a selection from the choir.

wonderful Holy Ghost-inspired selection. Bishop S.C. 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
And now, friends and neighbors, it is indeed an honor to present to you, by way of transcription, the Honorable Bishop S.C. 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The next voice will be the voice of our Latter-day Apostle, the late, great Bishop S.C. Johnson. Hear ye him. Thank you.

0: This is the Church of the Lord Jesus Christ of the Apostolic Faith. Amen. Located in downtown Philadelphia at 22nd Bainbridge Street. Glad again to come to you by the way of radio, that you might know, that you might understand. There is only one way for everybody. It wasn't left to man to choose his religion. This is not like buying shoes or suits. Amen. This is one thing that has been ordained for the human family. One thing. One gospel.
1: Amen.
0: One gospel.
1: Amen.
0: For who? For the human family. One gospel for everybody. One gospel. Not many gospels, like men have it. But one gospel. That's the same thing for everybody. Jesus said, many false prophets. Many false prophets. The 24th chapter of Matthew's 10th verse says, and then shall many be offended, shall betray one another, and shall hate one another. And many, many false prophets shall rise and shall deceive many. That's the truth.
2: Amen.
0: Many false prophets shall arise and shall deceive many. So you've got many false prophets, according to the words of Jesus Christ, and according to his words, many are deceived. There's no use trying to number them, just line up with what Jesus said. Ask how many false prophets we got on hand today. Many. Well, how many people are deceived today? Many. That's that. So that's existing right now. You got false prophets all over creation. Everywhere. Look down in the valley. Many times I'm riding the highway, and I look down, I pass places, there's a village down in the valley. And I see two or three or four or five false churches. And all of them are different faiths. Look down there in the valley, there's five different faiths. And in every one of the churches is a false prophet. Sayings of Jesus are being fulfilled. Many false prophets shall come, gonna rise, and shall deceive many. Amen. Read the 12th verse. 24:12, Matthew.
2: And because iniquity shall abound,
0: and because iniquity shall abound,
2: the love of many
0: is going to wax cold. That's the truth. Because iniquity shall abound, then that love going to get cool.
1: Amen.
0: Getting away from the Lord. God says their sins have separated them.
1: Amen.
0: Love a man shall wax
1: cool.
2: But he that shall endure unto the end.
0: But if you will endure until the end come,
2: same shall be saved.
0: The same that endure to the end. Somebody jumps in this and jump around, shout around, and
1: amen,
0: have a big time and try to fast. Amen. All of it. Try to do it all in a month, 2 months.
1: Amen.
0: Glory to God. And then the next thing you know, it doesn't backslid.
1: Amen.
0: Amen. But the Bible says, he that endure it.
1: Amen.
0: He that endure.
2: That's right.
0: To the end.
2: Same shall be.
0: Can't live this thing overnight.
1: Amen.
0: Amen. You might as well cut down and take it gradually, because you got to do this as long as you're here.
1: Amen.
0: Amen. My mother used to say to me, you start what you can hold out.
1: Amen.
0: Amen. That was good. Start what you can hold out. Look it over.
1: Amen.
0: Amen. You know, you got to do something continually. All the time. You better start that thing right. Huh? Because if you don't start it right, something's going to happen. Sure as your bone. And maybe you know they're always fast. Amen. Can't get them to eat. Ain't she going to eat? No. Why? Pointing up. Well, I know they headed out for a ball.
2: That's right.
0: I know that.
2: That's true.
0: Because the Bible says all men must eat. You must eat.
1: Amen.
0: How holy you get.
2: Gotta eat. That's right.
0: Amen. You got to eat. And if you don't eat, you hear that for a fall. He that endure. You know, when you endure a thing, that thing is not pleasant. It's not pleasant. You just simply prepared yourself to suffer it.
1: Amen.
0: It's not pleasant. I just endure such and such a thing. Amen. Now it won't be dancing and talking in tongues and amen.
1: Amen.
0: All the way, but you just have to endure it because you know it must be done.
1: Amen.
0: And you've got to endure the thing. That's what Jesus said here.
2: Amen.
0: Jesus said, he that endure.
2: But he that shall endure unto the end.
0: Endure unto the end. Endure. Whatever the suffering may be, and that'll certainly be. If it isn't one thing, it's another, and if it isn't another, it's the same thing. Amen. So many times the same thing come back. It just got through with the thing, and you're walking another. Now, what's your trouble? The same thing.
1: Amen.
0: Then what are you going to have to do there? You're going to have to endure it.
2: That's right.
0: All right.
2: But he that shall endure unto the end.
0: Many times I said, all right, come on. Done prayed for somebody, done give them good advice, and it took my time, and I'm ready to go, and my patience is worn and all, and here I go out and hear somebody just 3 minutes. But what's your trouble? And now I feel like saying, don't bother me. But I've got to endure it.
1: Amen.
0: Amen. It's not joyful.
2: No.
0: You bear this in mind. It's not joyful. This is the time now that I've got to do what Jesus said do here. I've got to get a hold of myself, and I've got to bring myself under, and I've got to use my patience here to possess my soul.
1: Amen.
0: And I've got to say now, all right, come on in. You know what I feel like saying. Just get on, get out. Don't bother me. I'm not going to talk to nobody else. Going to hear nobody. I'm down, I sit down to rest a while and hear long-distance telephone call. Just sit down. Amen. I know it's for me when I hear the secretary say, who's calling and from where? I said, that's me. Amen. And then they said, just a minute. I know that's me. I've got to do that, otherwise I'd say, hang up, tell them, don't bother me. I ain't gonna move. But he that endure. So much to endure that you can't do it all in 2 months. Can't do it all in a year. Amen. But it calls for a continual daily faith. He that endure. Whatever arise that is against us, that is unpleasant, that tries us.
1: Yes.
0: Amen. Whatever temptation that confronts us, we've got to endure.
3: Amen.
0: That's coming daily. That's coming weekly, monthly, yearly. Coming all the days of your life.
1: Amen.
0: He that endure. Whatever is just the opposite, that is so trying, so provoking. Amen. So hurting, so grievous. We've got to prepare ourselves to endure it.
3: Amen.
0: Then if we prepare ourselves to endure it and do that, then we can look for salvation at the end.
1: Amen.
0: But if you don't prepare yourself to endure the hardness, that's what it is.
1: Amen.
0: It's hardness. When you endure, the Bible says, endure hard. Huh?
2: That's right.
0: Put up with it.
1: Yes.
0: Suffer it.
1: Yes.
0: Amen.
2: That's right.
0: Endure hardness.
1: Amen.
0: It isn't pleasant to endure a thing. It doesn't make one happy. Isn't talking in tongue and dancing. Isn't light as a feather. But you're loaded with something.
1: Amen.
0: But you want to be saved. And because you want to be saved, then you endure that hardness. You've got a real problem. You have a real problem. When you look down the road, it's no end to it. Amen. It's a lifetime problem. Lifetime. Now many kicks out. Many backs up. Many won't endure it. Amen. But Jesus said, he that endure, to the end, endure until the end come, the same shall be saved. Endure unto the end. Amen. Endure it, and you got something to endure. You got something, you're going to tell me you get around here and won't have nothing, you have something. Everyone, praise God, that is living godly in Christ Jesus is going to have something to endure.
1: Yes.
0: But he that endure.
2: That's right. But he that shall endure unto the end.
0: Shall endure unto the end.
2: Same shall be saved.
0: So start so you can keep it up.
1: Amen.
0: Amen. Fasting every day. I'm going on a 40 day. Well, when you get through with that 40 day, you're going back on another one. And when you're through with that 40, you're going on another one. And when you're through with that 40, you're going on another one. If you do, somebody's going to soon put you where nobody will be able to see you. Amen. Since you got to do it for life, better take your time.
1: Yeah.
0: Amen. Take your time so that you can keep it up.
2: That's right.
0: Amen. Amen. Better for me to be hungry every other day than to be hungry every day. Amen. If I get to the place I'm going to stay empty every day, I'm not going to last long. But if I be hungry every other day, then I can do much better. Huh? I'm going to make a full end of things if I be hungry every day. It isn't bad to be hungry once in a while, but every day is going to call for what I won't be able to give. Amen. So I might as well start out fasting so I can keep it up until Jesus comes. To the end. Amen. You can't live it in a week. Just can't do it. Devil's purpose is to deceive you, blind you, and make you soon run out. When you run out, then you're going back where you come. But he said, yeah, he that endureth.
4: But he that shall endure unto the end.
0: He that shall endure unto the end. Some people come in and it's too happy for me.
5: Yeah.
0: Too happy, love it too dear.
5: Yeah.
0: Amen. Oh, every time they turn, they're just talking about it. It's so wonderful and it's so sweet. And amen, they gets in the spirit. Just goes away from themselves for a while. It's just so wonderful.
5: That's right.
0: It's long before I can't hear nothing. But I said, when you heard from Sister So-and-so, almost forgot. I haven't heard from her in 9 months. With all of that joy, that devil is a mess. Amen. My God, this thing must be done. Precept upon precept.
5: Yes.
0: Amen. Line upon line. You're preparing yourself, getting yourself ready to endure it. Amen. Getting yourself ready to endure the hardship. Whatever comes. The Bible says, endure hardness as a good soldier. Jesus Christ. Endure hardness. Amen. Prepare yourself. I'm going to take this thing gradually so that I can keep it up until I see the Lord. That's what he calls for. Jump in here and get baptized and get happy and see it all and shout and dance around and dance out. Amen. Amen. I knew a woman once she would get happy and oh, she just danced. And one night I sat in the pulpit and watched her. She danced all the way down the aisle to the door and went out and ain't seen her desk. Amen. But Jesus said,
4: but he that shall endure unto the end.
0: But he that shall endure. Endure. To the end. Be around.
5: Be around.
0: Just be around. Still here.
5: That's true.
0: Had a trial, but I'm still here.
5: Still here.
0: Problem, but I'm still around. But he that endure. To the end. Holy God, the Bible said they did run well. They did run well. Oh, they run well. But who ended? I don't see him running now. Glory to God, I can't see him running. There was a time I could see him running. And they run well. Fasting 3 times a week. And 3 days at a time. It was too much. Amen. You start to run in here, natural running. Start with all that is within you. You'll fall out before. If you keep that up, you'll fall out before you get 3 blocks. Fall out. My God, if you'll start a run that you can keep going, I'll see you running downtown. And if I go uptown, I'll see you still running. Got a little pace. Started that little pace. Because I got to run to the end. And I'm going to start so that I can run on to the end. When the end come, I'll still be running. Huh? Amen. That's why he said, praise God, be that running a race, run on. But one received the prize, so he said, so run.
5: Yes, so run.
0: So run.
5: That's right.
0: Start to run and so you can keep on running.
5: That's right.
0: Huh?
5: That's right.
0: Every time you see me, not running so fast, but hallelujah to God, I'm still running. Amen. You saw me
4: endure.
0: That shall endure.
4: Unto the end.
0: Unto the end.
4: The same shall be saved.
0: The same shall be saved.
3: Amen.
0: That shall endure. To the end.
4: That's right.
0: Not endure halfway.
1: Amen.
0: Two-thirds of the way. But to the end.
4: That's right.
0: All right.
4: But he that shall endure unto the end.
0: But he that shall endure unto the end.
4: The same shall be saved.
0: The same shall be saved. The same shall be saved. Now, that's something you got to do. Don't you think you can sing this out and sing everybody happy?
4: No.
0: And now somebody starts a song and sing everybody happy. Even hypocrites are shouting.
4: That's true.
0: Amen. And they made a scope. Glory to God. That isn't it.
4: That isn't it.
0: After you sing, you've got to endure something.
4: That's right.
0: Thank God. You sing well.
4: That's right.
0: You sing yourself happy and everybody else. But after that, then some enduring must be done.
1: You've
0: got to endure something. Most people don't endure it. Just won't endure it. After you sing yourself happy and everybody else and go home, there's something there waiting for you.
4: That's right. That's right.
0: Huh?
4: That's right.
0: Something waiting for you. Thank God that you got to endure. Get a letter tomorrow.
1: Amen.
0: Thank God. That'll bring you out of that spirit.
4: That's
0: bring you completely out. And you'll forget your dance last night. Forget your sing. Amen. Something that you don't want to endure and something you said, I'm not going to endure. Amen. Not going to endure it. That's bad. Somebody told me I won't endure. I won't stand for it. I said, what you going to do? I won't do it. I'll bunch of backsliding. I won't endure it. My God, that's bad. That's bad, told me. I said, what are you going to do? Amen. It was something that they shouldn't do, too.
1: Amen.
0: You shouldn't do everything. Even if you wasn't the cause of it, you shouldn't do it. Bible says when you buck for your fault. So that's ticket patience.
4: That's right.
0: Huh?
4: That's right.
0: This was the fault of the own individual, and if it's not your fault. Amen. You got to endure it just like it was.
1: Amen.
0: You can't say, well, I didn't cause this. No, I know you didn't. Neither did Jesus.
1: Amen.
0: Amen. He didn't cause it. We caused it.
4: That's right.
0: Amen. Cause it, and he come and endured it because it was something we done.
4: That's right.
1: Amen.
0: And you got to get to the place that you've got to endure. Praise God, something that you didn't do.

0: On to the end. Thank God, and I shall receive a crown of glory. If I do. If I do, whatever might arise. Jesus said, he that shall endure.
1: He that shall endure.
0: He didn't say no one particular thing to endure.
1: No, he didn't.
0: Didn't say endure the folk lying on you. And that's all undue them beating you. And that's all undue hunger. And that's all, praise God, of nakedness. And that's all. But he said, he that shall endure.
1: Unto the end.
0: Till the end come. Whatever arise. Thank God. During lifetime. During lifetime. That's what he meant. Amen. Whatever arise. During your lifetime, don't backslide, don't turn away, don't back up, but endure it. When you have endured that, something else is going to rise. Then what shall I do? Endure it. And when I'm through with that, something else is going to rise. Then what shall I do? Endure it. How long shall I endure? Unto the end.
1: That's
0: it. And if you'll endure to the end, you got to get yourself fixed with that, you know. Got to prepare yourself. My God, when you haven't prepared yourself, you run up on something, you say, no, I didn't think it was all of this. No, sir, I'm through. That's because you haven't prepared yourself. Amen. You started running too fast. Glory to God, you should sit down and count the cost. See how much it's going to cost. Amen. Praise God. Some people are quick to get tired. And you know you've got to do so that you can keep on doing what you start to do. Amen. You can't do a thing too fast. You have to take your time to do it. And in taking your time, then you can keep on doing it. But when you start to do it too fast, you're going to fail and make a failure and get tired and going to give up. Yeah. Amen. And that's what have happened to so many. Yeah. Amen. So many turn away from the joy of the Lord. Turned away from the joy of the Lord because there was something they had to endure. Yeah. And because they didn't want to endure, they hadn't prepared themselves to endure. Praise God, they soon backslid and made a shipwreck. Thank God of the faith and gone on back to the world. Amen. It isn't how well you run.
1: No.
0: Amen. It isn't that. But you've got to keep on running. That's reading the Bible tells you that all of them are running.
1: That's right.
0: Mm-hmm. But it says to you, so run.
1: So run.
0: You run so that you can keep on running. And to do that, then you got to prepare yourself to endure until the end. Amen. And do until the end. And most people, when they're suffering, they're expecting it to end this week.
1: That's right.
0: But at least we got the next. And no longer than the last of this month. Amen. If things don't change by the last of next month, I'm going to make a change. That's what they got in their mind. I'm going to make a change.
1: That's true.
0: Huh?
1: That's true.
0: Amen. And the devil set that before you and make it heavy. He'll make it heavy. He'll show it to you. Yes, he will. Glory to God, but it's power in God.
1: Yeah.
0: Huh?
1: Right.
0: Power in God.
1: Yeah.
0: I don't care what it is, it's power in God. And if you get your mind on him. Amen. And said, I'm going to endure it.
1: Amen.
0: I shall endure it. Don't tell me that the Bible lies. The Bible says there's no temptation that taketh you, but that which is common to man, God is faith. Who will not suffer to be tempted above that which we are able?
1: Filled
0: with the temptation.
1: Also make a way
0: to escape that we would be able to bear it. Glory to God. Huh?
1: Yes.
0: Amen. I say we'll be able. It's trying, but we'll be able. God is faithful. Thank God.
1: That's right.
0: God is faithful.
1: Yes.
0: And if you just keep your eyes on God and watch him, regardless of the temptation or the suffering or whatever may be, watch God. Don't tell me. You can't tell that to me. You'll have to tell that to somebody.

0: to you. Amen. The reason you can't tell it to me, because I have a knowledge, a little knowledge of this thing here. Thank God that it's a way to escape.
1: That's right.
0: That God is faithful. Wherefore, let him that thinketh he stand. Amen. When you think you're standing,
1: take heed,
0: lest he fall.
1: Lest he fall.
0: They have no temptation. They have no temptation.
1: Glory to God.
0: No temptation.
1: Okay.
0: How sick you are. How sick you've been. How sick you can be. How the pains are cutting in back. Thank God, but keep your eyes on God. Huh? Keep your eyes on God. For it says here what? They have no temptation. No temptation. No temptation.
1: That's right.
0: Taking you.
1: But such
0: as is
1: common
0: to man.
1: But God is faithful.
0: Somebody, thank God, have had that same temptation. I said, somebody had it. Thank God. Somebody had it. Somebody sealed it before it told me. Through bloody
1: seed.
0: Somebody had it. Glory to God before you.
1: That's right.
0: Mm-hmm.
1: That's true.
0: All right. They have no temptation.
1: No temptation.
0: Taking you.
1: But such as a common to man.
0: But God is faithful.
1: But God is faithful.
0: Who will not suffer you. He sees it. He knows it. He knows what you're going through. He's looking at you.
1: Yeah.
0: He knows all about it. Yeah. He's watching things. He won't suffer you to go above that.
1: When you're
0: not
1: able.
0: You able.
1: But will
0: it's
1: you
0: trying. What is that you're able?
1: Yeah.
0: It's testing. But you're able.
1: Mm-hmm.
0: Thank God is grievous.
1: Yeah.
0: But you're able.
1: Glory.
0: Somebody else went on.
1: Yeah.
0: You keep going.
1: Yeah.
0: Thank God it's coming to man.
1: Yeah.
0: Hallelujah to God.
1: Amen.
0: God is
1: somebody else had it.
0: I said somebody.
1: Yeah.
0: It's going on.
1: Yeah.
0: Amen. It says it's coming.
1: Common to man.
0: It's a common thing.
1: That's right.
0: Huh? It's a common thing.
1: That's right.
0: I lost all I had, but it's a common thing.
1: That's right.
0: Seek every day, but it's a common thing.
1: Somebody else.
0: Somebody else.
1: Yes,
0: see.
1: Yes, sir.
0: Somebody else went old.
1: Yes, right.
0: Pain and night. Thank God, but it's
1: somebody
0: common
1: else.
0: To man. Somebody else has endured it.
1: Yeah.
0: And kept the eye on God.
1: Yeah.
0: Hallelujah. God ain't waited until the change.
1: Yeah.
0: Huh?
1: Yeah.
0: Don't tell I wait. My point of time. I'm gonna wait till that change comes. I'm gonna stay right here. Thank God I won't be moved. I'm not gonna make the change. I'm gonna wait for it to come. Thank God. Bible tells me it's common to man.
1: They have no temptation.
0: No temptation.
1: Taking you?
0: Glory to God.
1: No.
0: Taking you?
1: But such as is common.
0: But such as common to man.
1: But God is
0: faithful.
1: Who will not suffer you to be tempted?
0: Who will not suffer you to be tempted?
1: Above that you are able?
0: Above that you are able?
1: But will, with the temptation.
0: Look out. Look for the escape.
1: Yeah.
0: Look for it. If you believe God,
1: yeah.
0: If you believe God, you look for the escape.
1: Yeah.
0: Huh? Yeah. Oh, Richard, God said, God.
1: But God is faithful.
0: But God is faithful.
1: Who will not suffer you to be tempted?
0: Amen. Amen. The Bible says that the brother of low degree rejoice.
1: Yeah.
0: Huh? Rejoice! Why?
1: He's exalted.
0: He's going to be taken up, taken from that low degree,
1: yeah.
0: And going to be exalted.
1: Yeah.
0: And if you believe God,
1: yes.
0: If you believe this,
1: yeah.
0: Regardless of the suffering, thank God you said, I'm looking. Thank God to be exalted.
1: Yeah.
0: I'm looking to come out of it.
1: Yeah.
0: I'm going to shake it off.
1: Yeah.
0: Thank you. Can you believe God? I said, can you believe God? They got answer. Thank God for the trial. Can you believe God? The Bible's telling us it.
1: Yeah.
0: That is faith.
1: God is faith.
0: That God is faith.
1: Yes,
0: he is. He sees nothing. He knows what the God
1: wants.
0: He says, thank God. He's watching over you. He wanted some of you to be tempted. Above that you evil. Thank God for that.
1: But what?
0: But God is faith. But God. Who rich you got? Amen. You know, if you're waiting on somebody to do something for you, that is faith.
1: Yes.
0: Hallelujah to God.
1: Yes,
0: sir. But this is time going. Waiting on someone. That is faith. And I'll just wait. Thank God, I just stay there. Above that, but you're able, but will.

that ticket, that which is common to man. But God is faithful. Thank God. I say, God, everything around you I give away. Everybody else fail. Amen. Apostle Paul said, all men forsook him. And at his first answer, no man stood with him. All men forsook him. Said, but God was faithful. Amen. Amen.

0: The preceding program was produced and furnished by the program provider and may not reflect the views of this station, the licensee, its management, employees, affiliates, or the parent company.
1: I'm Michael Libby, and this is where Iowa comes to talk. 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
2: The KCRG TV9 First Alert Forecast. Today seeing most sunny skies with a high of 89. East-northeast winds at 5 to 15 miles per hour. Mostly clear tonight with a light northeast wind and a low of 66. Mostly sunny skies as we head into your Monday, a high of 91. Mostly clear for Monday night and a low of 69. I'm TV9 First Alert Storm Team Meteorologist Camille Danka on News Talk 1540 KXEL.
3: The eastern Iowa temperature is 67 degrees from KXEL.
4: Welcome to Iowa This Week. I'm Tim Harwood. Starting Sunday and throughout next week, there will be lots of people at work on the Turkey and Little Turkey Rivers. Iowa Project Aware is an annual volunteer river cleanup. Let's find out more from Brian Soonan, founder of Iowa Project Aware. Thanks for being with us.
5: My pleasure. Thanks for having me, Tim.
4: So this group and this campaign, Iowa Project Aware, has been working on the state's rivers most summers throughout the 21st century. What are you looking forward to about this stop on the Turkey River?
5: Well, Northeast Iowa is beautiful. You're in the Driftless region. The Turkey River, we're so excited about the clarity of that water when it's not directly impacted by a rain is super, super clear. In fact, this isn't our first time in the Turkey. When we were there in 2011, some of our volunteers found enjoyment just snorkeling, just pulling themselves along the bottom of the river with a snorkel so they could see the bottom. So we're just excited. There's a rich history in Northeast Iowa. We're excited to be up there to engage in that environment and to help clean it up.
4: Now, it looks like Iowa Project Aware has pulled out almost 1 million pounds of trash from Iowa rivers. Are you expecting to get to that milestone this summer?
5: Yeah, that's correct. Absolutely. We're just we're right there on the doorstep of a 1 million pounds. Project Aware has been cleaning up rivers 1 week a summer since 2003. So this will be our 23rd year of collecting garbage, and 1 million pounds is a great milestone.
4: What's the week look like for the folks that are coming out? And obviously picking up garbage might be sort of self-descriptive, but I imagine, A, that you find a lot of weird things that may be more than just throwing something in a trash bag, and B, there's a lot of other time spent doing other things.
5: Yeah, exactly. So Project Aware, the river cleanup is a big thing. It's a big deal, but Project Aware is much more than a river cleanup. So the full event, for volunteers come in the full event, and people come for the whole time or just a day or two here or there. But the week starts on Sunday, where everyone kind of gathers and get things together. So that early Monday morning, by 8 o'clock, between eight and nine, everybody hits the river. And so between Monday and Friday, Project Aware volunteers will paddle anywhere from 12 to 15 is kind of our sweet spot. I think we have one 18-mile day in there. And as they start the morning and paddle down river, you know, any garbage that they might find in the river or on the stream banks, sandbars, they'll work together to haul that out. And when it gets to takeout points, we sort it and recycle what can be recycled, and trash what needs to be trashed. But Project Aware doesn't end when volunteers get off the river each day. So in the campgrounds, in the communities where we stay in the evenings, there are all kinds of programming. So from the time the volunteers get back to the campground, there's things for them to do, things for them to learn about, and even the communities. So one of the things I really like to stress is if you're in the area, you happen to be in Elkader or Hawkeye area this year up in the Turkey River watershed, check out the Project Aware website and check out the agenda. There might be some educational programming opportunities that you want to check out, and the public are invited to join us for all of those.
4: We're talking with Brian Soonan, founder of Iowa Project Aware, which will be at work cleaning up the Turkey and Little Turkey rivers starting Sunday and throughout much of next week. Let me just come back to the oddball things that you may have found other years in past work. Anything that really jumps to mind or where you had to call in something specialized when you found something that needs to be pulled out?
5: Yeah, well, that's a great question, and it all, I suppose it depends on who's answering it for what's weird and what's not, but you name it, we've seen it all. Downstream of the Iowa City area in 2006, there were several things found. A stolen moped, a duffel bag full of thong underwear. But what we've come to sort of understand over the years is the garbage in our streams has a story. And so some of the things that's out there we refer to as like legacy garbage. So landfills in Iowa are a relatively new concept, right? I mean, they haven't been around for centuries, you know, where they've been around for a few decades. So prior to organized waste management in the landscape level, you did the best you could with what you had, right? So in a rural community, that was sort of dumping things out back, maybe out by the river. So maybe it was a landowner who was wanting to try to retain their soil and using things to try to stabilize the banks in those ways. So sometimes that's what referred to as legacy garbage that might work its way into the river. We find a lot of scrap metal. There's a lot of scrap metal that has been eroded and washed into rivers over the years. Tires tend to be a big one. Tires float. And there have been reasons or projects where tires have been used as a stabilization. They've tried to use them, which is not a great idea, and it doesn't tend to work all that well. And once they get busted loose, they fall out. So you have people trying to do the best job that they can do with the best resources they have available, and garbage can still make it to the river. You can't control the weather, so flooding might bring that garbage into the river. One of the most common things we find, of course, are like water bottles and pop bottles and beverage containers, you know, so like your general litter. But you have a lot of storm sewer management type stuff, you know, your litter that gets blown around on recycling day, or, you know, maybe there are just people chucking it out their windows or chucking it into the rivers that works its way in. Our goal through cleanup is to kind of change behaviors on all of those things. Like, how do we manage trash on the landscape? How do we manage our own lives so that we can prevent those pathways from any of that garbage getting to the river? And then working together to get that out of the river is just, we'll have 200 people a day, you know, out on the river, and we'll all come from different backgrounds, have different opinions and thoughts and feelings about things. But we're all working towards the same goal, and that's to leave the river and the Turkey River watershed in better condition than we found it.
4: You made passing reference to this as being a paddling event for a lot of the participants. What are the parallels when you look at this versus RAGBRAI? Obviously, a lot fewer participants, but do you see some of the same type of community and the same type of folks coming back year after year to participate?
5: Yeah, absolutely, very much. I mean, I think it's some people would refer to it as RAGBRAI on the river. RAGBRAI with a strong dose of environmentalism or stewardship. In fact, early on when we started just the idea of Iowa Project Aware, I mean, we looked at doing river cleanup as a whole, and it's like there are cleanups out there, right? There are people organize stuff, and they might go out for a couple hours and pick up things. And I think that was one of the references I made during our initial meeting was, look at RAGBRAI. You know, there are bike rides all over where people get together for a few hours or an afternoon. You don't ever hear of those. You hear about RAGBRAI because it lasts for so long. It covers the entire state, and it builds a sense of community amongst the people who are in it. Project Aware does the same thing. So any given day on Iowa Project Aware, you'll come out and you might run into volunteers who have been on several years of Iowa Project Aware. You'll run into volunteers who had just heard about it or had just been able to volunteer for the first time. And it just, over the years, it has built this really interesting and worthwhile community of people and continues to grow. Our first year of Project Aware in 2003, it'd be a stretch to maybe say 30 people a day. It was more like 15 to 20 people a day. Most of them were single. Most of them were retired, had time on their hands. Today, over 25% of the volunteers who are on Project Aware are under the age of 18. Thus, you got another at least 25% of those who are direct family members or friends of those, you know, who are their adult companions on Project Aware. So we've seen the growth of multi-generational families participating. And we're starting to touch on Project Aware. I mentioned it before, is more than just garbage. When you're out on the river, you're in the environment, you're experiencing it firsthand from the seat of a canoe. You're experiencing it with other people, people you may not know or people you built relationships with over the years if you're a returning volunteer. And all of those things helps build a sense of place into these volunteers as I would say as Iowans, but also a lot of our volunteers come from across the country. There have been volunteers from all across the United States and even other countries who we found have found Iowa Project Aware and have met and formed new relationships. So building those relationships with each other and building those relationships with the landscape, and then somehow being out in the weather with the bugs and the mud and picking up garbage, somehow you put all those things together and there's a secret sauce that works.
4: We're talking with Brian Soonan, founder of Iowa Project Aware. By the way, that's an acronym, a Watershed Awareness River Expedition. That's what AWARE stands for in Iowa Project Aware. They'll be at work starting on Sunday when they gather to paddle down the Turkey River throughout the week ahead and looking for cleanup as well as other opportunities to get to know that stretch of the Turkey River from around Hawkeye down towards Elkader. And that seems like a very manageable stretch of river for kayakers, for folks who are going to be paddling. What's it like when you work this type of river versus a bigger, more challenging, seemingly more challenging river like the portions of the Cedar or the Iowa or the Des Moines?
5: Great question. Another thing we've got extensive experience with over the years. So Iowa Project Aware, when we first started this event, the goal was to always have it move from river to river. Iowa is a unique and diverse state. Our resources are unique and diverse, and the histories that we share as Iowans are unique and diverse. And Iowa Project Aware is just as much travel as it is cleanup. And so we've been on all those rivers. And I was thinking about this as we got rain this last weekend. A river like the Cedar, for example, I live in the Cedar Rapids area, and we get the Cedar Rapids, the headwaters for the Cedars up in Minnesota. So when it rains 10 inches up there, all that water is coming down through here. And the river is so large that it has so many tributaries. What we found is it's exceedingly difficult to plan events around large rivers, because when there are widespread rainfall events, or even in the case of, say, the rains this past weekend, is when it rains a lot in the headwaters of a very large stream, it can bring that water up and keep it up for some time, which makes it more dangerous, right, for volunteers. A lot of your garbage that might be found in the stream or on the stream banks becomes underwater, so it makes it more difficult for cleanup. And then on a big river, your Iowa, your Cedars, as you get lower in the watersheds, you know, wind becomes a factor, sunlight, you know, exhaustion becomes a factor, because there's no, very little cover in the shade. So it's really exciting to be on a river like the Turkey, which is truly a gem of a river in Iowa, due to the scenery, the landscape, and just being in the river, in a river that meanders through that karst, driftless area is really enjoyable. So yeah, the difference in the rivers do make a big difference in maybe how cleanups are approached and what things we can and can't do there.
4: You mentioned that there are many folks who will participate for perhaps a day rather than the whole week. If someone's hearing this and did want to get involved, what's the process?
5: Yeah, the best thing would be to check out the website, www.iowaprojectaware.org. There is the registration. They can still register. There's a late registration. I would recommend at this point in the game as well, since we start on Sunday, if folks are wanting to register and have questions, to reach out at info@iowaprojectaware.org and let us know as well. There are canoes available and resources that could be available. But we would love anyone and everyone to join us out on the river to help build that community and clean up Iowa.
4: Brian Soonan is the founder of Iowa Project Aware, which will be at work on the Turkey River, gathering on Sunday and working on river cleanup and some other ecology-related river activities through Friday, July the 17th. Thanks for being with us, Brian.
5: My pleasure. Thank you, Tim.
4: And that's all for this edition of Iowa This Week. Thank you for listening. I'm Tim Harwood.
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6: 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You are listening to the weekend edition of the O'Reilly Update. Coming up next, the news with Mike Slater.
7: Thanks, Bill. Here's what's happening this week in America. American Museum of Woke. Illegal alien kills six-year-old. Trade Center breaks ground. And the Arch gets another round of approval. It's all coming up. Then Bill's going to be here with your message of the day. But first, I recommend you read at least the first few pages, the summary of this 162-page White House report, highlighting how the Smithsonian has been totally taken over by radicals and revisionists, whose entire purpose is to problematize every good thing about American history and eliminate key parts of our history. It's an incredible report. It's called The Saving America's Story, How Ideological Capture at the Smithsonian Erases Our Heritage. It highlights all the museum's wokeness over the last few years, from seemingly minor stuff like how Mickey Mouse represents vestiges of long-standing traditions of blackface minstrel shows, to how the National Museum of American History's leadership said the new goal is to reframe the traditional celebratory narrative of U.S. history. The American Historical Association represents 10,000 historians across America, has defended the Smithsonian and urged the White House to, quote, respect and value the expertise of the historians, curators, and other museum professionals who conduct the review and revision of historical content according to the professional standards of our discipline. An illegal alien ran a stop sign, hit a mother and her two young children, which resulted in the death of her six-year-old daughter. This illegal alien had previously been deported three times, 2019, 2023, and 2024. 33-year-old illegal alien from Mexico was arrested in North Carolina a month after allegedly running a stop sign and hitting the 35-year-old mom who was driving to get lunch with her two children, six and a four-year-old. Two World Trade Center has broken ground 25 years after the terrorist attack of 9/11. This new building will be 55 stories tall, 2 million square feet. It is the last commercial development in the footprint of the fallen twin towers of the World Trade Center. It's expected to be completed in 2031. The mayor of New York City said, "We are standing today on hallowed ground." This will be the world headquarters for American Express. The president's proposed arch, 250 feet tall, received initial approval from the National Capital Planning Commission after hours of public testimony against the project. This is going to be in a traffic circle in front of Arlington National Cemetery on the other side of the bridge from the Lincoln Memorial. This arch will be more than twice as tall as the 99-foot-tall Lincoln Memorial. This thing's huge. The National Park Service says construction will take place 20 hours a day over the next 2 to 3 years. I'm Mike Slater from the podcast Politics by Faith, youtube.com/@politicsbyfaith. Bill O'Reilly has your message of the day. 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
8: Time now for the O'Reilly Update message of the day. I'm thinking about the World Cup. The International Soccer Exposition has been a major success for the United States, even though we lost. Game after game, fans from across the world are having a good time here. No rioting, no hooligans heading to prison like you find in Europe. These images are going out all over the world. The foreign press will never acknowledge that this is a good country, because they hate Donald Trump. But social media can circumvent these outlets. Many of the people living abroad who come here to watch the games are ecstatic about how they're being treated in the USA. All of this goodwill is a tribute to we the people. We are a welcoming country. Our police are doing a fabulous job at keeping the fans safe. The positive attention goes against our global image that we're onerous and crude. That is the reason the World Cup is so important to America. The United States rarely gets the positive credit that it deserves. But now, because of the dopey soccer, the truth is coming out. I'm Bill O'Reilly. I approve the message by writing it. You can reach me, Bill at BillO'Reilly.com, Bill at BillO'Reilly.com, name in town if you wish to opine. Now let's go to the mail. Steve Webster, Nampa, Idaho. Why can't the government stop people like Soros and Singham, the crazy guy from China, from using their money to influence government? Because they gotta commit a crime. So Soros has got a battery of lawyers saying, hey, George, you can do this, you can do that, you can't do this, you can't do that. Now, Singham is more interesting. He lives in Shanghai, China, and he's tethered to the Chinese government in Beijing. I understand, but I cannot get it on the record, that if Singham comes to the USA, the Department of Justice will arrest him immediately. I guess on espionage, but I don't know. So Singham, he's in that zone, but Soros, he's got legal protection. And Nancy Concierge, remember, Nancy is under our protection. If the Supreme Court let the states decide if biological men could play in women's sports, then how would that work for college teams in red states who do not allow it? Well, they wouldn't play. They take it off the schedule. So remember, the Supreme Court has upheld the bans, and I think it's 28 states now or something like that. You can't have that, biological men competing against women. But you do have states that allow it. But the teams that don't allow it, they don't have to play those other teams. They can take it right off the schedule. Johnny, while I agree with the Democratic Socialists of America should drop the facade and call themselves what they really are, I don't think the proper term is communist. The proper term would be National Socialists. National Socialists is a Nazi party. That is not what the communists are. In a moment, something you might not know. Most people already know the medications they want, they need. They have been taking them for years. 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
8: Now the O'Reilly Update brings you something you might not know. 113 years ago today, the small town of Death Valley, California, recorded the hottest natural temperature on Earth, 134 degrees Fahrenheit. While it wasn't that warm over the 4th of July weekend, it was close in some places. Experts blame the sweltering weather on a so-called heat dome. The phenomenon occurs when high pressure stalls over land, trapping hot air like a lid on a pot of boiling water. Here are the highest temperatures in America during the 4th of July holiday. Central Park, Manhattan, 102 degrees. Washington, D.C., 103, smashing the all-time record set back in 1898. Atlantic City spiked to 106. The high humidity made places feel hotter than they actually were. Baltimore's thermometer reached 101, but the human body experienced temperatures more than 116 degrees in Baltimore. Sadly, at least 30 Americans died from heat-related injuries over the weekend. The fatalities were caused by dehydration, stroke, stress-induced heart attacks. 22 deaths took place in New Jersey alone. Said the state's health commissioner, quote, "Unfortunately, many of these individuals were found in homes without air conditioning. A few were outside their residence, some on the street, some even in parked cars. Without water, the average human being can live less than 5 hours exposed to outdoor temperatures more than 100 degrees. And here's something else you might not know. Some places in the USA avoided the heat wave entirely. The coldest place in America last weekend, Barrow, Alaska. The nation's northernmost town, now experiencing 24 hours of daylight, recorded a high temperature of just 25 degrees. Ooh, back in a moment. 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
2: The KCRG TV9 First Alert Forecast. Today seeing mostly sunny skies with a high of 89. East northeast winds at 5 to 15 miles per hour. Mostly clear tonight with a light northeast wind and a low of 66. Mostly sunny skies as we head into your Monday, a high of 91. Mostly clear for Monday night and a low of 69. I'm TV9 First Alert Storm Team Meteorologist Camille Danka on News Talk 1540 KXEL.
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so people can confidently walk out of the darkness and into the light of the grace of Jesus Christ, we offer now the encouraging word from Ascension Lutheran Church in Waterloo. Each Sunday morning, we invite you to join our Ascension family for music and messages of love and truth, which are relevant to today's troubled world. It is our firm belief that the Holy Bible is the total, inspired, inerrant, and infallible Word of God. The Bible teaches us that prayer and repentance are two of the keys of Jesus' eternal salvation. We'll begin this morning with a congregational hymn.

The New Testament lesson is recorded in Romans chapter 7, beginning with the 14th verse. For we know that the law is spiritual, but I am of flesh, sold under sin. For I do not understand my own actions. For I do not do what I want, but do the very thing I hate. Now, if I do what I do not want, I agree with the law that it is good. So now, it is no longer I who do it, but sin that dwells within me. For I know that nothing good dwells in me, that is, in my flesh. For I have the desire to do what is right, but not the ability to carry it out. For I do not do the good I want, but the evil I do not want, is what I keep on doing. Now if I do what I do not want, it is no longer I who do it, but the sin that dwells within me. So I find it to be a law that when I want to do what is right, evil lies close at hand. For I delight in the law of God in the inner being, but I see in my members another law waging war against the law of my mind, and making me captive to the law of sin that dwells in my members. Wretched man that I am, who will deliver me from this body of death? Thanks be to God through Jesus Christ our Lord. Here ends the lesson.

0: The Holy Gospel according to St. Matthew, the 11th chapter. At that time, Jesus declared, "I thank you, Father, Lord of heaven and earth, that you have hidden these things from the wise and understanding and revealed them to little children. Yes, Father, for such was your gracious will. All things have been handed over to me by my Father, and no one knows the Son except the Father, and no one knows the Father except the Son, and anyone to whom the Son chooses to reveal him. Come to me, all who labor and are heavy laden, and I will give you rest. Take my yoke upon you and learn from me, for I am gentle and lowly in heart, and you will find rest for your souls. For my yoke is easy, and my burden is light." This is the Gospel of our Lord.
1: You will hear sermons on this program based on the total unabridged Holy Scripture. Today's sermon is entitled, Rest for Your Soul, and it is presented by Pastor Michael Badenhop.
0: Grace and peace to you from God our Father, and from Jesus Christ our Lord and Savior. Amen. You may be seated. This morning's sermon is for anybody out there who is weary, heavy laden. Anyone out there who is bearing more burdens than he can even manage to carry. And before we say, no, that's not me, it's also for those of us who were up way too late last night because of fireworks. For those of us who are incredibly weary but still made it this morning because our neighbors just kept shooting them off. And that's not a bad thing. We were watching out the back window. Or for those of us who were those neighbors. Right up until 11 o'clock, perfectly timed, the finale. It's all over and done. But as a result, we're a little weary this morning. For those weary because of fireworks, because of life, because of the load we bear, Jesus speaks to us this morning. Come to me, he says. Come to me, all you who are weary and heavy laden, and I will give you rest. Take my yoke upon you and learn from me, for I am gentle and lowly of heart, and you will find rest for your souls. For my yoke is easy, and my burden is light. Come to me, Jesus says, all you who are weary and heavy laden. The burdens of life are more

Fort Wayne, Indiana. And so on his journey to the Promised Land, he had to do something he never had to do before. He told the story that he had to bring not just one car, but two cars back with him. Because he'd gotten married in the middle of his internship, and now there were two cars, and they didn't both want to drive, so he wanted to get a trailer to put his car on. That way his other car could pull it. He thought he had everything he needed. He had car one, a little Chevy Malibu, and car two, a V8, basically like a Chevy, was an Envoy? I can't remember what the thing was called. It was huge. And by huge, I mean mediocrely big. Not big enough to pull a Chevy Malibu. He got a trailer. Someone who didn't know to tell him better put the car on a trailer, and immediately, he tells the story, the SUV goes like this. It had an air suspension. Wasn't enough. But he drove the thing all the way to the Promised Land. Each and every day, the car driving like this, bouncing down the road. The loads of life are a little too much to carry. How many of us today feel a little bit like an overloaded SUV on the way to the Promised Land? Here we go, we're driving along in life, but it just seems like burden upon burden is added upon our shoulders, so that by the time we made it here this morning, we're not standing tall, we're just hunched over. Weary, worn down, because the sin of our life is too much for us to bear. Our regrets are too much for us to bear. The mistakes we've made in life, the failures we've had along the way, all of them seem to weigh upon us. The suffering that we have endured and that which we are enduring, even now, seems to be too much. Because the load of this life is too much for us to bear. But that doesn't mean we don't try. And not only does it not mean we don't try, we try to go it alone, don't we? We think for a moment that we can carry this burden, which is too much, and not only carry it, but do it all by ourselves. We hear those words of Jesus, "Come to me, all you who are weary and heavy laden, and I will give you rest." And then we look at our burden and we say, "You know, I got this. I got this. Just give me another shot. I've got this." We try to carry it all by ourselves. It's sort of like when we go to Fairway and buy $500,000 of groceries. You got 8 whole bags of groceries right there, and a couple gallons of milk. And instead of looking at those nice people at Fairway who say, "Can I help you out?" and saying what we should say, "Yes," we say, "I got this. Load me up." 4 bags on one side, 4 bags on the other, gallon of milk in each hand. Out the door we go, heading for the car, until we realize we don't have one of those cool cars with a little thing where you can put your foot under the trunk and it opens. Not only that, we don't have that electronic key fob that lets you just touch the door and the thing unlocks. We got old style keys. What are you gonna do? Not to mention the fact that as you're walking out, you forget that there's a curb and you almost lose everything because we try to carry it all by ourselves. Brothers and sisters in Christ, do you ever try to carry those burdens all by yourself? Jesus says, "Come to me," and I say, "Well, no, I got this. I know life's hard right now, but if I just stick it out a little bit longer, I don't need any help, I got this. Well, I know I sinned a little bit, but I can make things better. I'm going to fix this. I don't need your help. I've got this. I'm going through some suffering. But you know, I think just maybe I can carry this one for another day. And another. And another." But we don't got this. The burdens of life are too much for us. And so why? Why do we try to carry it all by ourselves? So the time has come
today.

The time has come to give the burden to somebody else, to someone who's able to carry it. Sort of like this. Anybody here ever travel by airplane? Every once in a while? We don't like to, I know. It happens sometimes. You gotta go somewhere, it's far away, you don't want to drive all that way, so you break down and you buy a plane ticket. And when you go, sometimes you got more stuff than you can bear, don't you? You got like 200 pounds of stuff, but how many pounds are you allowed to put in the checked bag? 50. That leaves 150 pounds of stuff for what? The carry-on. Someone's right. Someone's right. And so instead of checking it at the gate, we say, I've got it. I'm going to carry it along with us. It's going to go right in that safe compartment, 150 pounds directly above my head as I fly on the plane. Because we think, you know, maybe, just maybe, I'm going to need something out of it. Now, honestly, has anybody ever gotten anything? I mean, no, some have. Does anybody really get stuff out of the carry-on the way you don't? Sometimes we think of church as a place where ain't nobody got burdens. They've all been checked outside the door. But to be honest, I think we've all brought the carry-on bag in with us, haven't we? It's sitting right beside us or right above our head, ready to crush us if that little compartment accidentally opens somewhere along the way because of turbulence. And brothers and sisters, it's turbulence, isn't there? We come to this place, all of us, bearing burdens we can't carry. And this is the place for people who got burdens they can't carry anymore. Because today Jesus says, come to me, all you who are weary and heavy laden. We say, no, Jesus, I got this, I got this. And he says, no, come to me, all you who are weary and heavy laden. We say, well, Jesus, I got some other things that'll give me rest. There's a vacation coming up. I'm going to watch some soccer this afternoon and probably fall asleep. I can get some. No. Jesus says, come to me. Are you weary? Are you heavy laden? The time has come. Come to me, Jesus says. Take my yoke upon you and learn from me, for I am gentle and lowly in heart, and you will find rest for your souls. When Jesus says, take my yoke upon you, he's speaking in a way that the rabbis of his day would have spoken of the law of God, the Torah. It was as a burden that one was to bear. But Jesus says, no, no, no, I don't want you to take the burden of the Torah upon you. That's mine, Jesus says. Take my yoke upon you. Because I am the fulfillment of the law. I am the one who has come for you to bear the burden that you could not bear. So take my yoke upon you and learn from me. For I am gentle, Jesus says, and lowly of heart, and you will find rest for your souls. For my yoke, unlike that burden of the law, my yoke is easy and my burden is light. So if you're weary and heavy laden today, Jesus says, come to me. The time has come. For Jesus is one who is able to bear our burdens, not only is able, but who has, in fact, carried them for us. For when Jesus came, he had no burden that was the fault of his own to carry. Jesus had no sin that he should carry some sort of guilt along with him that was his own. Jesus had no regrets because he perfectly fulfilled the will of the Father. Jesus made no mistakes, had no failures in his life. In everything he went to do, he succeeded. And so Jesus comes with arms wide open, ready to bear not burdens that are his own, but to bear the burdens that are our own. All along the way, he picks up the burdens of the suffering and carries them. He heals the sick and takes their sickness upon him. He takes that weight of guilt which pulls down on our shoulders and he lifts it up and bears it. And he takes it to the cross. That at the cross of Jesus, not burdens that are his by his own fault,
but that are ours by our own fault, are lifted up by Him. So that no longer would there be any burden for you to carry. Your sins forgiven, your guilt taken away, the burden of keeping the law carried instead by Jesus Himself, all of our burdens upon His shoulders. And so Jesus can say, "Come to Me." And in place of all those burdens, what does He give but rest? That doesn't mean like a nap. It doesn't mean we no longer do things in the Christian life. What it means is that in the presence of Jesus, because He's carried our burdens, we know what it's like to have peace, what it's like to have joy, what it's like to know that all has been accomplished for us. In Him we have rest. And so now, the burden's lifted from us. There's just one more thing you gotta know. Since our burden has been taken away, Jesus also sets us free to bear the burdens of others. So it's sort of like when you're coming out of Fairway, but you don't have all those bags on your arms. If you got all those bags on your arms, if somebody else needs a hand, there's nothing you can do. But if our burdens have been taken from us, the weight lifted from us, now you also have arms that are free, hands that are open to help bear the burdens of your neighbor and to share the love of Christ with them. Now today's been a sermon for those of us who are weary and heavy laden. Whether it's because we were up way too late last night for fireworks, or because of the weight of sin and guilt, sickness and suffering. But no matter why it is that we're weary today, the word of Jesus remains true. Jesus says, "Come to Me. All you who are weary and heavy laden, come to Me, and I will give you rest." So if you are weary and heavy laden today, Jesus bids you, come. Amen.

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Ascension Lutheran, at the corner of Green Hill Road and Maynard Avenue in Waterloo, is a growing, Bible-believing, and caring Lutheran congregation, a member of the American Association of Lutheran Churches. 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If you haven't been to church in a while, or possibly looking for a change, please accept this invitation to visit Ascension Lutheran. 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
5: Welcome back to This Week on Capitol Hill. I'm Tony Perkins, your host. Well, this week, the United States and Iran both resumed hostilities as they exchanged attacks this week. The U.S. military said it struck more than 170 Iranian targets, while Iran fired on U.S. targets in Qatar, Kuwait, and Bahrain. Joining us now from Israel to discuss the latest is U.S. Ambassador to Israel, Ambassador Mike Huckabee. Ambassador Huckabee, welcome back to This Week on Capitol Hill. Thanks for joining us.
6: Thank you, Tony. It's always a pleasure. And I ask you to continue to pray for the peace of Jerusalem, for sure.
5: In fact, I want to ask you about that because you just left a meeting with the Prime Minister Benjamin Netanyahu. What's the sense on the ground in Israel with the restart of this conflict with Iran and the United States?
6: Well, as you know, Israel has not been engaged in it, and it's probably smart that Iran does not fire missiles toward Israel because they would be compelled to fire them back. Much of the meeting, obviously, was something I couldn't go into the details. But, you know, I want to assure people that there is still a very strong relationship between the U.S. and Israel, and reports to the contrary are simply not so. The president, the prime minister, had a very good phone visit yesterday. Israel is... continuing to deal with the problem they have on their northern border with Hezbollah in Lebanon. But the peace agreement with Lebanon is historic and is giving an opportunity to maybe move this forward in a way that nobody could have envisioned for the past 50 years or longer. So we're all optimistic. We know it depends upon Hezbollah disarming and the Lebanese armed forces being able to make the way to take care of Lebanon or take care of their own country so that Israel doesn't have to. That's what we're looking for.
7: I mean, this is somewhat of a historic shift in the Middle East that we're seeing take place right now. And this would not have been possible had we not taken on Iran directly, weakening their connection to their proxies, which now leaves them isolated.
6: One of the things that Secretary Rubio had so clearly said was that you have to separate Hezbollah from the mothership of Iran. And the reason that's so important is because Iran has been supplying funds and weapons and strategy. And if you can step on the oxygen hose and keep Hezbollah from getting all of this oxygen from Iran, you do a lot to really upend terror, not just in Lebanon. Hezbollah is in 12 Western Hemisphere countries. When the U.S. and people in America say, well, it doesn't affect me, they have no idea what they're talking about. Of course it affects them. In fact, Hezbollah has killed more Americans than they've killed Israelis. So for Americans to think that this is not important to them, they're not paying attention.
7: Well, certainly, Ambassador, the Israelis are paying attention to this because it's right at their doorstep. And I would think that there's somewhat of an anticipation with the re-engagement of hostilities between the U.S. and Iran, that this threat could be resolved at least in the immediate future, if this is followed through.
6: Without a doubt, and one of the ways in which, again, Americans I think failed to grasp the threat of Iran, for 47 years they've been saying they're going to kill us. Now, when people tell you that same thing over and over for that many years, you're wise to believe them and you're foolish to ignore them. I think we've seen that the Iranians so far have not indicated the willingness to completely change their ways. They have threatened to assassinate President Trump. By the way, it was in Israeli intelligence shared with the U.S. that gave him a heads up of a very specific plot that they had this week to try and assassinate him. Our partnership with Israel is an important one, and I want people in the U.S. to understand this is not a one-way street. We get benefits, and sometimes it's in the way of information and intelligence. Other times it's in the way of technology. But it is a partnership that is vital as much to the U.S. as it is to the nation of Israel.
7: Israel is also, despite reports to the contrary, a stabilizing force in the Middle East. But what we see, Ambassador, on the horizon with Iran as really kind of the strong man, or at least the nuisance, the big nuisance there in the Middle East being curtailed, that vacuum's going to be filled by somewhere, someone, some country, some leader. I think Israel has the potential to be an even greater stabilizing force. But there are many that are expressing concerns about Turkey filling that void. I want to play a clip of the Prime Minister, Benjamin Netanyahu, responding to the relationship between the U.S. and Turkey. Clip 7, please.
8: It's a regime that's infected with the Muslim Brotherhood, which hates the United States. He harbors Hamas, the Hamas terrorists. He supports them. He finances them. He's thrown his opponents in jail, all of them. He throws more journalists in jail than anyone can understand. So he's not exactly a model ally of the United States.
7: There's a lot of concern both there in Israel, but even here in the United States about a close relationship with Turkey. They've not proven to be a good ally.
6: Well, they put several of Americans in jail, including, as you know, a pastor that President Trump was able to get out of a Turkish jail during his first term. A number of Americans have been imprisoned there, often without really any just reason. I think it's a concern, and it's one that we'll follow closely. The president has a good relationship with Erdogan. It's something I'm not privy to, so I can't comment on it. But I know that the threats that Erdogan has made toward Israel, which is a partner to the U.S., is of concern, I think, for all of us. And whether or not there will be actually a proposal to sell F-35s to Turkey, again, that would cause some consternation, I think, by many Republicans in the Senate as well as Democrats. So we'll have to wait and see whether there's really a proposal that goes on the table for that.
7: I'm going to talk a little bit more about that later in the program on the F-35s, because that is a bipartisan concern here on Capitol Hill. Ambassador, we just have a couple minutes left. Former Baptist pastor, I'm not sure that you're ever a former pastor. It's just kind of like a Marine. You're never a former Marine. There's concern among the what we see among the ranks of evangelicals. I attribute it to biblical illiteracy, that there's a moving away from an understanding of the role of Israel and why we need to stand with them.
6: Well, we need to stand with them because it's scriptural. I mean, I could give you a lot of geopolitical reasons. I could give you humanitarian reasons. I could give you historic reasons. I could give you economic reasons. And all of those are important, and all of them should weigh in. But the ultimate reason for evangelicals is because we're people of the book. And if we're going to be true to the book and faithful to the book, then we'll be understanding our relationship with the Jewish people at large, and we'll also be understanding of the important role that Israel plays. We'll recognize Genesis 12:3 as a biblical mandate. And I do think biblical illiteracy is spot on when you mention that. And some of it is the fear of some pulpits, pastors who are afraid of their own congregations, afraid to offend them, afraid to upset them. But if you upset them because you're preaching the scripture, because you are faithfully delivering the word of God, then you're not in trouble in a bad way. If that gets you in trouble, then you should be in trouble. The prophets of old were willing to get in trouble with the people because they didn't want to be in trouble with God.
7: Right.
6: If that's my choice, I'll be in trouble with a congregation any day, not to be in trouble with the Creator God of the universe.
7: Well, and Ambassador, you've walked that out, a greater fear of God than a fear of man, and the Lord honors that. Ambassador Mike Huckabee, always great to see you, my friend. Thanks so much for taking time to join us today.
6: Thank you, Tony. And from here, I say Shabbat Shalom.
7: Shabbat Shalom. All right. And continue to pray for the peace of Jerusalem, as the ambassador said. All right. Stick with us. More straight ahead.
9: In the War of 1812, our nation fought and won America's religious freedom. Today, that constitutional right is being assaulted once more from within.
10: Religious liberty and rights in general were under attack. We all of a sudden became the enemy.
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7: Welcome back to This Week on Capitol Hill. On Wednesday, President Trump said he intends to lift sanctions on Turkey, and he says he's considering the sale of F-35 fighter jets to Turkey, a move that has raised concerns among lawmakers of both parties and allies, including Israeli Prime Minister Benjamin Netanyahu, as we mentioned earlier. Now, President Trump removed Turkey from the F-35 program during his first term as president after the NATO country acquired air defense systems from Russia. Joining us now to discuss this is retired U.S. Air Force General John Tykert. General Tykert, welcome to This Week on Capitol Hill.
19: Tony, it's great to be on with you again.
7: All right, there's concerns being expressed on Capitol Hill from both sides of the political aisle regarding the potential sale of F-35s to Turkey. Explain why.
19: Tony, I'm not a firm no to the F-35 to Turkey, but I think we need to mitigate 3 primary areas of concern before we walk down that path. Number one is Turkey's defense relationship to Russia. Number two is Turkey's animosity toward Israel. And number three is Turkey's hatred of the Kurds. And if we appropriately mitigate those 3 major areas of concern, then I think maybe there's a path forward here.
7: That's a pretty high bar, given past statements from Turkey's President Erdogan, certainly regarding the Kurds, his comments regarding Israel, and the complication of having the air defense systems from Russia. Does that not compromise potentially the F-35's technology?
19: Tony, it does. And the reason why we initially took Turkey off of the F-35 program is because Turkey's insistence and then follow through to buying those Russian air defense systems. They're called S-400s, and that violated a law called CATSA, Countering America's Adversaries Through Sanctions Act, which prohibits us from doing major military deals with countries that buy major defense systems from Russia. And the problem with the S-400 is it's a very advanced surface-to-air missile system, which could compromise the F-35 program. It could find its vulnerabilities and actually pass some of the F-35 signature data back to Russia. And only if Turkey will get rid of those F-400s. By the way, they never actually put them into operational use because typically when you buy something from Russia, it doesn't come with sustainment capabilities. So they're essentially useless. And if they get rid of those S-400s, they've never operationalized them, then at least that could be the way to mitigate my concern and our proper concern about Turkey's relationship with Russia.
7: All right, let's talk about mitigating the relationship with the hatred toward Israel, in particular the hostility that's been there. My sense is watching President Erdogan, especially with the demise of Iran and the disruption of things in Syria, that he's looking to fill the vacuum of leadership in the Middle East.
19: Tony, we should be very concerned what the Turkish leader has been saying about Israel. And there's actually another law called QME, Qualitative Military Edge, that requires us to ensure, the United States, that Israel has a sufficient defensive capability against the combination of all possible threats. And the way Turkey has been talking, we've got to assume that they are a threat. So only with limiting the number of F-35s that we provide to Turkey if we decide to walk down this path, and then limiting their weapons and their utilization through end-use monitoring, could we possibly overcome the bar of what QME requires, which is us ensuring that Israel has an edge over the all potential adversaries.
7: Okay, so we've taken on two of the three, General. Let's talk about the Kurds.
19: Now, Kurds have been a reliable partner to the United States and a mitigator of extremism throughout the Middle East. There are Kurds in Turkey, there are Kurds in Iraq, there are Kurds in Iran, there are Kurds in Syria. And again, they have been a great partner to the United States and our interests. And there is this hatred from Turkey towards the Kurds. And so going back to some of those mitigating factors against QME, we've got to ensure that Turkey does not plan to use those F-35s to hinder the well-being of the Kurds. And that includes not giving them the numbers of F-35s that they would want. And again, getting commitments and following up with those commitments from Turkey that they do not utilize F-35s against the Kurds and our interests via the Kurds.
7: Well, we have just about a minute, just under a minute left. But the Kurds, we've betrayed them previously. I mean, even when we've abandoned them in northeast Syria and things that happened to the Kurds. That relationship is important that we maintain. This would be a key decider of that relationship. 30 seconds, General.
19: You're right, and I do want to at least provide context that we have sold about 200 F-16s to Turkey, and so we already are in a defense relationship with them. But you're right, the combination of Russia, Israel, and Kurdish considerations has to be top of the list and mitigated if we're going to go forward with an F-35 sale to Turkey.
7: General John Tigard, thank you for your insight. We appreciate it. All right, folks, stick with us. On the other side of the break, we'll be joined by House Speaker Mike Johnson with a look at what's ahead when Congress returns this week. Don't go away.
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7: Welcome back to This Week on Capitol Hill. I'm your host, Tony Perkins. With the August recess fast approaching, this week President Trump called for Congress to prioritize Reconciliation 3.0, which includes both a $350 billion defense spending package along with the Save America Act regarding voter registration. Now, the push comes as House Republicans look to maintain momentum on key conservative priorities heading into midterm elections. Joining us now from the West Coast is House Speaker Mike Johnson. He's been crisscrossing the country as we approach those midterms. Mr. Speaker, welcome back to This Week on Capitol Hill.
23: Hey, Tony. Great to be with you, as always, from sunny California. Been out here for a few days, going up and down the Central Valley. I want to encourage everyone to know there are a lot of conservative patriots in California who are not throwing in the white towel. In fact, they're very energized for the fall elections. We're expecting some good things out here. We think we can flip some seats from blue to red, even in California.
7: Well, speaking of elections, you know, the announcement of the implosion of the main Senate candidate, Plattner, it looks like the Democrats are having a lot of problems as we move into these midterm elections.
23: They're having a lot of problems. They have chosen the wrong horses for these races. And I tell you, they've shown that there really is a lack of principle in the Democrat Party now. This is not our father's or grandfather's Democratic Party. They're going full communist now. The DSA of America, the Democratic Socialists of America, put out their platform in the last several days, and it is incredible stuff. They don't want any borders, Tony. They want no prisons. They want to eradicate the Supreme Court, remove the presidency. They want the Congress to control everything because they intend to take it over. This is the time for all Americans, all patriots, people who are freedom-loving folks to stand up. The barbarians are inside the gates, and this fall election is going to be decisive for the future of this country.
7: And just a few congressional seats could make the difference in this, because if the Democrats were to gain the majority in Congress, this type of ideology will filter into their policy.
23: Absolutely right. And of course, they would stop the Trump administration in its tracks. Instead of having 4 years for his second term, he would only have two, because they would turn every committee into an investigative body in the House, and they'd go after him and his family and his cabinet and party leaders and all the rest. It'd be absolute chaos, lawfare on steroids. It will roil the markets. It will harm the U.S. economy, and it will set us back in the eyes of our adversaries around the world. And it's dangerous stuff. And so this election is unlike any midterm in history. We keep saying that. It truly is going to be a crossroads for the country. We have got to maintain the path that we're on, bringing America back, which we've done. And it's a very serious decision for voters in the fall.
7: All right, Mr. Speaker, let's talk about the sprint that's going to start on Monday as Congress returns to Capitol Hill. We're up against that August break, then we're moving right into the heat of the fall elections. What has to happen between now and then for Republicans to continue the momentum?
23: Well, the August district work period is critical in an election year, because everyone needs to go home and be in their districts to run and campaign in advance of November. And so there's a lot to do before we hit the road. There's big ticket items and really big must-pass legislation still on the floor that we've got to get across. Now, we passed a lot of important legislation. A lot of it's parked in the Senate, as you know. And as you said at the outset, the president's number one priority is the Save America Act. It is mine as well. It is the House Republicans' top priority. And I want to remind everybody, we've passed it three times already. Remember, the Save America Act only has two components in its final form right now. It's proof of citizenship to register to vote and photo ID when you show up. Those are 90-10 public opinion polling issues. Even 72% of Democrats say they understand the necessity of photo ID to vote. But you can't get a single Democrat in the House or Senate to vote for it. And so I know we sound like a broken record, but this is the story over and over. The best way for us to do that is to put it on a reconciliation bill, send it to the Senate in an irresistible package, and pass it with Senate Republican votes only, sadly, and get it to the president's desk. That's what we're aiming to do.
7: This could make a difference. You're in California. This could make a difference in the gubernatorial election out there, certainly a difference in some of the congressional races as well.
23: Absolutely. And as you mentioned a moment ago, you know, the whole balance of Congress is going to come down to the outcome of less than 20 races. The Cook Political Report is one of the gold standard, you know, prognosticators for House races in Congress. And they estimate currently that they're on election night, there'll be 212 Republican seats, 204 Democrat seats. And those less than 20 seats in the middle, the balance, are the jump ball seats. That's why we're spending so much time in those districts. We have extraordinary candidates. We're raising the resources so they'll have what they need to get the job done. But it's going to come down to those delicate balances. And in blue states like California, you must have election integrity so that we can win this fair and square.
7: So with that being a priority, Reconciliation 3.0, probably the best vehicle to move this forward, but there may be other options like the National Defense Authorization Act. You might merge it onto that. Talk about that as an option.
23: Exactly. We were working on that the week before we went home for district work period this week. We'll come back to that again in the next couple of weeks. And we're also going to add, merge, as you say, the Save America Act onto, for example, the appropriations bills that we're moving through the House and off the House floor. We use an acronym, MIRV, M-I-R-V. People get confused about all the weeds and the procedural mechanisms in the House and Senate. But if you merge or MIRV a bill together upon its passage, you take Save America Act, which we passed unanimously by Republican votes back in February, and you MIRV or merge it onto any other bill, those two bills become the same legislative instrument. In other words, it grafts it in as the base text, and it is transmitted to the Senate as one piece of legislation. So that's another fail-safe way for us to get it over there. The problem is, on any bill other than reconciliation, remember, you got to get 60 votes. And so we would need at least 7 Democrats to help. And Tony, you and I both know they are not going to do that. They will never vote for election integrity. The base won't let them. And I'm sad to say that some of them, they really want to keep the door open for these fraudulent actions at the local level. It's really sad.
7: Well, speaking of needing Democratic votes, the House has will soon have passed all the appropriations bills. I mean, you're moving those through. That's new. That hasn't happened in the last couple of decades. You're bringing the House back to the appropriations process, legitimate appropriations process. The Senate hasn't moved anything. Where do we end at the end of the fiscal year?
23: Well, I'll tell you, the Democrats are dug in. They do not want to help President Trump do anything. And I think that they are planning to shut the government down, to at the end of the fiscal year, which ends September 30th, as you know, and have us in a shutdown scenario going into the November election. Their calculus would be that somehow this would be blamed on the party in power when we have demonstrated every day over and over and over, Republicans are doing the work. We are getting the job done. We are back to regular order. We are moving separate appropriations bills as the process is supposed to work. And it's the Democrats who are obstructing all this. So if it comes to that scenario, of course, we'll try to pass a continuing resolution to keep the government open. But if Democrats are standing there holding up the paychecks of Americans and holding up the federal government and causing long lines at TSA again and all that nonsense, there will only be one party to blame, because we will be able to show the record is very clear on all this.
7: Mr. Speaker, thanks for joining us. Safe travels. We'll see you in Washington next week. All right, folks, stick with us. Final thoughts on the other side of the break.
1: In the War of 1812, our nation fought and won America's religious freedom. Today, that constitutional right is being assaulted once more from within.
10: Religious liberty and rights in general were under attack. We all of a sudden became the enemy.
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11: I got 6 months of house arrest, 5 years probation.
12: I'm sorry, our rights have been suspended?
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1: 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The governmental hostility and prejudice is uncovered, and Trump's fight to restore our constitutional liberties and religious freedom.
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7: Welcome back to This Week on Capitol Hill. In John 17, Jesus prayed that his followers would be sanctified, set apart by God's truth. Throughout history, that truth has distinguished those who embraced it from those who rejected it. Today, that separation is increasingly evident in America. This week, the Washington Post published an article entitled, "Trans People Are Fleeing Red States for Seattle. The City Can't Keep Up," end quote. The article cited a poll suggesting that 400,000 transgender adults left red states in the 6 months following the 2024 election, with another 1.2 million reportedly considering relocating to blue states that actively underwrite transgenderism. The article highlights Crow Harmony, a 21-year-old transgender male, and his boyfriend, who had also transitioned. Now, if you're confused about what makes them, you're not alone, but just put that aside. The article goes on to say that this couple had no money, no employment prospects, and had lost their housing before leaving Florida for what they believed would be the safety of Seattle. They were assisted by a transgender-led nonprofit that helps trans people relocate from red states. But that organization, along with others, now say it lacks the resources to meet the growing demand because charitable giving has declined. Taylor Farley, executive director of the Queer Power Alliance in Seattle, is calling on the city to declare a civil emergency so organizations like theirs can access $2.1 million in emergency city funding. Farley said, quote, "Our community is under attack, and organizations protecting LGBTQIA plus people are struggling to survive." The underlying issue is larger than one city. Under current federal policy, states are no longer compelled to finance gender transition procedures, abortions, and many of the progressive initiatives that previous administrations encouraged or required. As a result, blue states that choose to embrace these policies are increasingly having to fund them with their own tax dollars. Roughly 20 states now combine abortion subsidies with broader transgender policies, and nearly all of them face projected structural budget shortfalls or significant long-term fiscal imbalances, meaning they have money problems. Those deficits will eventually require either reducing government funding for the laundry list of leftist programs, which history suggests is unlikely, or raising taxes. As more people seeking government affirmation of their personal choices relocate to blue states that promise those benefits, those states will face growing financial pressure. At the same time, higher taxes and expanding government obligations makes them less attractive to families, businesses, and workers who actually value opportunity, responsibility, and the freedom to keep more of what they earn. By contrast, states that build public policy on truth, personal responsibility, and enduring moral principles are better positioned to flourish. Yet, the longevity of that outcome is not guaranteed. With a nation and Congress that is so deeply divided, the outcome of nearly every election will determine who controls Congress and the federal purse, and whether fiscally responsible states will once again be asked to subsidize policies they have rejected. Jesus said that God's word is truth. Truth has always divided people, and to stand for the truth can be costly. But history repeatedly demonstrates that the greatest cost is not borne by those who embrace the truth. It is ultimately borne by those who deny it. And that has been This Week on Capitol Hill.
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24: A fierce ad
9: advocate who loved his country. I'm Pam Puso, Fox News. That's how Senate Democrat Mark Warner describes his Republican colleague Lindsey Graham, who died last night. Fox's Marianne Rafferty reports.
15: The sudden and shocking passing of Republican South Carolina Senator Lindsey Graham, who has passed away at the age of 71, his office sending out a message on social media saying that he died from a brief and sudden illness, but so far releasing no additional details. Graham has held his Senate seat since 2003. He's also chaired the Senate Budget Committee, and he was seeking a fifth six-year term this November. Senator Graham was fresh off a trip to Kyiv, Ukraine, where he met with Ukrainian President Volodymyr Zelensky, looking energetic, smiling, giving a thumbs up.
9: On X, President Zelensky said America and the world have lost a determined leader. Graham's passing is raising concerns about whether the Senate will be able to pass President Trump's agenda ahead of the midterm elections. Here's Fox's Chad Pergram.
16: Republicans are down another body in the Senate here right now. They're down effectively to 51. We don't know the status of Senator McConnell. And what this probably means is it creates some very tricky math in the near term until they get an immediate successor for Senator Graham in the Senate. He has been the chair of the Budget Committee. They've been trying to do budget reconciliation 3.0. That's something that has to come through that committee. That's going to be a problem until they get somebody else to chair that committee. It's going to be a problem in the Senate to start with. They need to try to confirm Todd Blanche as the attorney general. His confirmation hearing is this week, and just to get his vote out of committee is going to be very challenging. They won't have somebody right away.
9: South Carolina's governor, Republican Henry McMaster, will appoint a temporary senator to serve the final months of Graham's current term, and state Republicans are expected to quickly choose a replacement for November's election. 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
9: A major escalation in the U.S.-Iran conflict is raising new fears about the stability of one of the world's most important oil shipping routes.
35: Early Sunday, the U.S. launched a new wave of strikes against Iran after Tehran attacked a commercial container ship in the Strait of Hormuz, setting it ablaze. U.S. Central Command says about 140 military targets were hit, including missile and drone launch sites. Iran retaliated with strikes targeting Bahrain, Kuwait, Qatar, and Oman, while warning the strategic waterway will remain closed. The renewed fighting is dimming hopes for a diplomatic breakthrough and threatens the flow of roughly one-fifth of the world's traded oil through the Strait of Hormuz. Matt Murphy, Fox News.
9: U.S. Central Command now says the Strait of Hormuz is open to all vessels seeking to lawfully transit the international waterway. Deadly flash flooding due to heavy rainfall swept through Missouri this past week.
36: More than 350 people were rescued throughout the day Friday, including 202 campers and staff from Camp Tomsock, where 8 Black Hawk helicopters were flown in to help evacuate those stranded campers and bring them to safety. Governor Mike Kehoe visiting the Arcadia Valley Elementary School command post where he met with first responders. Yesterday, one person confirmed dead, a 23-year-old woman out of Crawford County who was swept away by floodwaters. On the weather front, conditions expected to be summer-like with highs in the 80s and 90s, with dry time, little chances for rain in the days ahead. In southeastern Missouri, I'm meteorologist Jane Minar, Fox Weather.
9: Toronto police are searching for two gunmen after a shooting at the city's Salsa on St. Clair festival. Two people were killed, four others hurt. Investigators say the suspects appeared to be targeting each other. I'm Pam Puso, and this is Fox News.
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10: The KCRG TV9 First Alert forecast. Today seeing most sunny skies with a high of 89. East northeast winds at 5 to 15 miles per hour. Mostly clear tonight with a light northeast wind and a low of 66. Mostly sunny skies as we head into your Monday, a high of 91. Mostly clear for Monday night and a low of 69. I'm TV9 First Alert Storm Team Meteorologist Camille Danka on News Talk 1540 KXCL.
3: We have 79 degrees now on News Talk 1540 KXCL.
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11: The SBA expands its investment in new products. The war in Iran is leading to a global economic slowdown. And in our business profile, we'll introduce you to an Iowa-based company focusing on safety technology. This is the Iowa Business Report for the second weekend of July 2026.
13: The Iowa Business Report is a copyrighted production of Totally Iowa Media, which is solely responsible for its content. 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
11: U.S. Senator Joni Ernst hosted her fourth Entrepreneur Expo at Iowa State University in Ames on June 30th, designed to help connect Iowa businesses with federal agencies. Among the speakers was Josh Carter, Associate Administrator for the U.S. Small Business Administration's Office of Investment and Innovation. After his presentation, we talked about the initiative and how it differs from traditional SBA efforts.
12: This is an incredible office within the SBA. It's focused similar to our other programs that are focused on getting capital to small businesses through loan guarantees. We are focused on getting capital to small businesses through private equity, private credit, and also a program that is focused on innovation within the government called the SBAR program. So two main programs, the Small Business Investment Company program, which is essentially a program where we lend money to private equity and private credit fund investors that then get that money to small businesses. And then the SBIR program, which is focused on getting R&D dollars to small businesses in topics of interest to the U.S. government. So the Department of War is the largest, NSF, HHS, and other agencies that spend a lot of money on R&D. So it's really exciting to be a part of these programs because you see how capital gets directly to small businesses and drives innovation in our economy.
11: Much of what we've talked about in the past with people from SBA, whether it's at the federal level or Des Moines with the regional level, it's a business that says, I need a little help, am I on the right track, etc. This is something a little different where there's actually lending of government money to get to small businesses. Often that is not the case, correct?
12: That's exactly right. I call it tip of spear for what we're trying to accomplish in our country right now. Financing and supporting these businesses that are so vital to our industrial renaissance, to the reindustrialization of our country. As we all understand, for 50 plus years, we've allowed manufacturing, we've allowed our industrial base to leave and to go to other countries. We do the innovation, we create incredible technologies, and then we allow those to go to other countries. And this administration, this government, this time is so focused on reversing that, and our programs are vital for that, getting capital actually to the small businesses, as you pointed out.
11: How difficult is it
1: to get small businesses to want to work with the federal government? Because I believe it was Mr. Reagan's famous comment, I'm here from the government and I'm here to help you.
12: Yes.
1: And people right. just start grabbing for their wallets or run for the exits. Is it yes. hard to get people to have the trust necessary to work with you folks so they can achieve their dreams?
12: It's absolutely a vital issue for us, and Administrator Leffler, who you mentioned was with you last year, has been so focused on helping us to make it simpler and to focus on the small businesses as ultimately our clients. That we are a business. She wants us to run like a world-class bank. If you look at our balance sheet and the amount of loans that we guarantee, we really are a global bank. The program that I oversee, the Small Business Investment Company program, if you were to think of it as a traditional private equity fund of funds manager, we're $55 billion in assets, we would be the sixth largest in the world. And so we need to operate that way, not that size is an indicator of success, to the contrary, we need to operate it as if each company, each fund that we work with matters. And to your point, one of the things that we're doing is we're going through all of our regulations at each program level and saying, what is unnecessary? Why is this here? How can we simplify it so that it's easier for our partners? In my case, in this program, it's the fund managers. And we look through all of our regulations, and we've got 220 pages of regulations outside of just the statute, and then outside of our SOPs, if you would, our standards of practices. And we're literally going through that right now and saying, for every single thing that's there, why is it here? Does it have to be here? How can we simplify it and make it easier for our partners to want to be a part of this program? And we've been getting great feedback, and we've got a lot of opportunities ahead to keep improving that.
1: And what I find interesting about the program that you're in charge of and that we're talking about here, especially with the War Department and related agencies, this is SBA on behalf of these government agencies saying, anybody out there doing this, X, Y, or Z, and you're making it clear that it's open to everyone as opposed

0: And then they can propose. They can come to me and say, hey, they can come to the Army and say, we've got this really great idea, something you guys need to do. You don't even may not even know about it, and make a proposal. And the first phase is a proof of concept where you'll get a $250,000 to pursue it. And then the next phase is up to $2 million where you can actually build out the prototype. And then from there, you go to phase three and to other types of government contracts where you can actually scale this innovation that you've created. It may have been your own idea about something the government needs that they didn't even know.
1: What interested you about taking this position? You had your own career in the private sector.
0: Yes.
1: What led you to say, this is what I want to do at this point?
0: Well, I appreciate the question. So when I was in college, I was thinking seriously about pursuing a career in government. In fact, I even got an internship at the Federal Reserve Board in Washington, D.C., and I was in a research group there. And my great highlight was that I actually was on the elevator for a brief moment of time with the great Alan Greenspan, who was the chairman of the Federal Reserve at that time. And I did not speak to him. You don't speak unless spoken to in those settings. But it was kind of neat, and I got to go into the chairman's office. So that was kind of something that's always been with me. You know, I look back and I thought maybe I should have tried to serve in the military. But I've known the Administrator Loeffler for 20 years. We engaged early on in my career and her career on Wall Street, where we were both young professionals and developed a phenomenal respect for her, and just had stayed in touch. And she invited me to come help her a year and a half ago. And she said, you know, you got a unique finance background that could be helpful to what we're doing here. We really are a bank. People don't think of it that way. And we want to be the best bank we can be that's focused on customers and all the things that we talked about earlier. And so with the support of my wife and my business partners that were allowed me to do a sabbatical, I jumped at the opportunity to serve the country. And it is such an underappreciated agency. I mean, we're not one of the largest. Our budgets are not the largest, but we touch everything. And as she always does such a great job talking about, I mean, 98% of the businesses out there are small businesses, and, you know, half the jobs out there. Plus, it's an incredible way to impact. And there's just no ego about it. It's like we work with all these other agencies. We do partnerships. We have a partnership with the Department of War. Just yesterday, we signed an agreement with the NASA for the SBIC program, where we are doing a special NASA partnership. So funds can come into this program, commit that they will invest 60% of their portfolio into NASA priority areas, and then they become part of this amazing cohort that's going to have unique access and unique visibility into what NASA is focused on. And so, anyway, it's just been the thrill of a lifetime. It's an honor of a lifetime, and I appreciate the question.
1: What can you say to someone listening who has an idea, they need the kickstart, they need the boost? What can you say to sell them on the services SBA has?
0: You know, I would just say reach out. As I was speaking earlier today, I mentioned that there's about $600 billion of capital that's been allocated by Congress to the Department of War, to the Department of Energy, to some of these other programs that have loan programs, that there's huge urgency to get this capital out into the economy to rebuild our industrial base. And so to me, it's an amazing time to think about using the government as a partner and to leverage the huge interest that exists right now and the huge capital that exists right now to rebuild our domestic industrial base.
1: Josh Carter, Associate Administrator for the U.S. Small Business Administration's Office of Investment and Innovation. We connected in Ames on Tuesday, June 30th. Still to come, economic slowdown, and later, technology to help make smarter decisions. 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This message is presented by the Iowa Secretary of State. Welcome back to the Iowa Business Report. I'm Jeff Stein. The ongoing war in Iran will slow global growth. National financial journalist Jordan Goodman shares the new projection.
2: So the International Monetary Fund, they do a global growth outlook at the beginning of the year and the middle of the year. At the beginning

0: Beginning of the year, they were expecting 3.5% GDP growth for the world economy. They lowered that to 3%, and so it could go even lower than that. Higher inflation takes money away from consumers to spend on other things. It's not only energy costs, but it's also shortages. And now that the war is on in full, we're going to have even more shortages because there are not a lot of ships going through the Strait of Hormuz right now. So that takes a real toll on global growth, and the IMF just put their stamp on it. A lot of countries, particularly in Asia now, they've got shortages. They've got gas lines. They do a rationing. They're closing businesses down. It's really taking a toll. And that forecast, 3.5 to 3%, was done before the war restarted. Okay, so chances are it'll be even lower than 3% if this war continues for a while, which it probably will. I mean, I don't think we're going to defeat Iran and they're just going to, you know, complete surrender. And we're not giving up either. So I think this could last a while.
1: 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This message is presented by the Iowa Secretary of State. Welcome back to the Iowa Business Report. I'm Jeff Stein. In this week's business profile, we'll introduce you to Kathy Bowden Holland, CEO of the Des Moines-based company Minder, M-I-N-D-R. They've been around for some time and utilizing new technology now to broaden their product line and keep more people safe.
2: Minder is a nearly 40-year-old business based out of Des Moines, Iowa. We originally spun out some technology from Iowa State related to breathalyzer and what we call, or what is called, an ignition interlock device. And we refer to it as an IID. An IID is something you have in your car if you've been convicted of a DUI. And you essentially have to blow into it to prove that your alcohol level is generally zero. Every state has a different program. Some states allow some level of alcohol. But before you can start your car, you have to provide proof of sobriety. So we have been in that business for, as I said, nearly 40 years. We're the largest provider in the country, and we operate in all 50 states.
1: Now, how is it that you then diversified the business to include these other products? Because I recall in my past life as a lawyer, I would have to work with clients who needed to get the ignition interlock to go with their work permit, et cetera. It was a very specific protocol. And that works just fine, but you've grown the business to something quite different.
2: We really consider our mission as an organization to be helping people and communities stay safe. An IID, as you know, is the only proven technology out there that actually prevents drunk driving. And so we started asking ourselves, is there a way to, rather than preventing an additional drunk driving event, is there a way to start to help educate and provide people with tools that prevents it from the outset? Using this very similar technology, we created Keeper, K-E-E-P-R, and an additional version called Keeper Drive. So Keeper is a small personal breathalyzer, fits in your pocket, accurate, reliable, discreet, so anyone can test their breath alcohol level at any point. Keeper Drive takes it one step further by using an app on your phone, connecting Keeper to the app, have the app connect to your car, because we install a small unit in your car, we can actually provide you with the benefits of an ignition interlock device, but with some additional benefits. And that is, you can turn it on and off, not the night you're driving, but you can have it on your calendar. You can share it across your family. You can even pay for it to be installed in, say, another loved one, someone outside of your immediate family in another car. So it can really operate as a decision-making tool and an education tool for anyone without having the, as you said, Jeff, the regulated requirements of an IID and without having any kind of stigma, because it's much more discreet, it's smaller. our goal with Keeper and Keeper Drive is to provide people with additional information, with technology that's positioned to fit in their lifestyle, but then to also prevent impaired driving events.
1: So it's a proactive tool that helps me, let's say that I'm someone without a history of drunken driving convictions, so I don't need the device, but I want to make sure that if I go out after work and have a few beverages, that I am within whatever tolerance that I've told the system to establish from the outset, saves me an awful lot of time, trouble, and most importantly, the safety element for everyone.
2: That's exactly what it is. And in fact, most people never take their breath alcohol level, right? We think that that's a gap, right? We all have data, we all have technology. Knowing what your breath alcohol level is using something very simple can help you understand a couple beers after work. If I haven't had dinner is a problem. A couple beers after work, if I eat, is not a problem. It can also help you understand, wow, 0.08 is the legal limit, but I shouldn't be driving well before then, right? I know based on how I feel when it reads 0.04, I should be done and maybe I should get a cab or ask my friend to drive home or ride the bike, right? Do something other than get behind the wheel of a car. So our goal is to provide technology, as I said, that's easy to use, fits into your lifestyle, and starts all of us in a community educating ourselves, as well as a conversation about what it means and why we can make the choices we make. It's smaller than a cell phone. It's maybe about the size of your keys, right? It's one more thing that can go in your pocket and help inform and make those choices and decisions along the way. I think there's significant opportunity to improve safety, especially for these younger drivers. A statistic that you and your listeners may or may not be familiar with, but approximately 30% of all fatalities that involve a teen driver involve impairment of some kind. It's just a time when we all are making mistakes, right? And there's some mistakes that you can even laugh about after a while. But then there's other mistakes that have really permanent consequences. And we think technology applied in those areas can really be to the benefit of not only the young driver, but also to the community they live in.
1: Now, Minder has been, as you note, around a long time, a broad base for distribution. With these additional products, the Keeper and Keeper Drive, how broadly rolled out are those products, and how easy is it for someone listening to this conversation to say, this could be of real benefit to me or my family?
2: So anyone can visit our website, which is yourkeeper.com, so yourkeeper.com, and they can take a look at the personal breathalyzer. They can also take a look at Keeper Drive. They can buy it there. Keeper Drive requires that, I talked about that little unit that goes in your car, that requires some level of installation. So we have actually rolled it out into retail locations, some limited retail locations on high quality partners in three metro areas. Because Des Moines is our home, the broader Des Moines metro area has installers and retailers. We also have it in the Denver area and in the broader Seattle area. We will be expanding nationally. We're always looking for new partners who want to carry it physically, and we will be expanding our installer base as the year progresses.
1: Keeper Drive has not even been out a year. Give us a sense of the rollout, and how does this all play into, say, a five-year plan for Minder?
2: We've established with Keeper Drive a new product category. Something like this doesn't exist out there today. So this is really a dialogue with interested individuals. How can they get it? Where can we go next that's valuable for them? How they interact with it, what their experience is with it, and then therefore how we can continually evolve. A lot of the experience, customer experience, is really through the app. And so like any phone app, we're always looking for improvements and ways we can go there. Over a five-year period, we think Keeper Drive can and should be, or really Keeper, the portfolio of products, can and should be as impactful as our core brand, Intoxilock, which operates in all 50 states, is a very large product, millions of customers over the years, and I think we'll see Keeper and Keeper Drive in the same vein if we move out 5 years and look back.
1: 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We connected via Zoom on Thursday, July 2nd. And that brings us to the close of this week's program. 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
5: The KCRG TV9 First Alert Forecast. Today seeing mostly sunny skies with a high of 89. East-northeast winds at 5 to 15 miles per hour. Mostly clear tonight with a light northeast wind and a low of 66. Mostly sunny skies as we head into your Monday, a high of 91. Mostly clear for Monday night and a low of 69. I'm TV9 First Alert Storm Team Meteorologist Camille Danka on News Talk 1540 KXEL.
6: We have 79 degrees now on News Talk 1540 KXEL.
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9: Yes, so great to have you with us again here on the CC Broadcast as we turn our hearts towards the Lord in worship and praise and honor of who He is, and again invite Him to speak to us through the power of His Word. Today's Gospel text is found in John chapter 1, verses 35 through 39, and is the account of the first two men who decided to follow Jesus with their lives. They leave John the Baptist as their mentor teacher, and they begin to follow Jesus. The next day, John was there again with two of his disciples. When he saw Jesus passing by, he said, "Look, the Lamb of God." When the two disciples heard him say this, they followed Jesus. Turning around, Jesus saw them following and asked, "What are you looking for?" They said, "Rabbi," which means teacher, "where are you staying?" "Come," he replied, "and you will see." So they went and saw where he was staying and spent that day with him. It was about the 10th hour. Father, thank you in this hour that we have the opportunity to learn from you, from the power of your Spirit, the instruction of your Spirit through your word. I pray that you would speak to each one of us as we have need to hear from you today. We pray it in Jesus' name. Amen.

We're beginning this morning a series entitled Questions Jesus Asked. It must have been about 4 months ago when I read this statistic for the first time. I can't believe I haven't ever heard this in my spiritual journey, having walked with Christ since I was 8 years old, 50 years, and I'd never seen these stats before. We have record in the gospel accounts of Jesus being asked approximately 187 questions. 187. He answers directly less than 10 of them. And he himself asked well over 300 questions. He asked questions about people's faith, their doubts, their anxieties, their worries, their financial attitudes, their relationship with money and other things, their beliefs, their ideas. He asked questions about their bodies, their health, about eternity, about what they were thinking about the condition of their hearts, and on and on and on it goes. Over 300 questions posed by Jesus, the greatest leader, the most influential leader of all times, used primarily questions to guide people's thinking and their thoughts, to direct them in life, to nurture them spiritually. So today we begin looking at one of Jesus' questions. It's a very unique question. I want to read it again for you. John writes this: the next day John was there, again with two of his disciples, and he saw Jesus passing by, and he said, "Look, the Lamb of God." When the two disciples heard him say this, they followed Jesus. Turning around, Jesus saw them following and asked, "What are you looking for? What are you looking for?" It's an interesting question. I want to make a few observations about it. First of all, it's an open-ended question. Some questions are asked and they just require a short answer. Oftentimes we use little curt questions like this because we don't really want to engage a person very much, and so we ask a short question and a yes or no or maybe or a fine comes back to us in a closed type question. But Jesus is asking here an open-ended question. He's inviting elaboration on an answer. He's looking to engage these two individuals. This is an invitation to dialogue. It highlights sort of the personal, interactive nature of Jesus. He turns around and says, "What are you looking for?" And he's willing to listen to their response. He's opening a conversation. Secondly, it assumes something of the hearer. It assumes that there is some intention going on in the hearer's hearts. What are you looking for assumes you're actively doing something. You're pursuing something. There's something out there somewhere that you don't have, that you wish you had, and you're actively trying to figure out what that is or where it is. It assumes something. It's an open-ended question. It assumes something of the hearer. And if you would agree with me, I think you would say this is an often asked question. It's often asked in our world. Personally, I get asked it all the time. Probably most often I get asked it by my wife. And she adds a little caveat at the end. "Hey, Tim, what are you looking for? Your billfold again? Your glasses? Your phone?" Now, she has a little different edge to it in the kitchen. I'll open the refrigerator at times, not really sure what I'm looking for. And I'll open it. Now, you understand, this is her domain. She's in charge of the refrigerator. So she gets a little nervous when I go to the refrigerator because she has it where she likes it.
And so when I stand there and I open it, and if it's more than 1 or 2 seconds that I'm peering into that, she does get nervous. And she asks the question, "Hey, babe, what are you looking for?" And then she says, "Maybe I could help you find it." I get asked it in grocery stores. I don't go in there very often, but sometimes I'm looking for something in there because I've been given a direction of something to pick up, and I get in there, and I don't know what happens to me, but I get confused in grocery stores. And people must be able to see that. Because it's not just workers who are there, but it's also other patrons of these stores. And I just had this happen the other day. I was in there and I was looking for a particular item, and this other customer said, "Sir, can I help you?" I said, "Yeah, you really could. I'm looking for such and such." She said, I don't know where that is. And there was a coworker right there. So she asked the coworker, "Hey, do you know where such and such is?" And she said, "Yeah, it's over there on aisle 7. She turned to me and said, "Hey, over there on aisle 7. She said, and then she said this, "That's the difference between men and women. Women aren't afraid to ask for directions, but..." Literally said that. I get asked this question on the farm by my children when I'm a little agitated. "Dad, what are you missing? What tool do you need?" It gets asked a lot. But this question rings a little bit different, at least in my ears. I don't know if you'd agree with me. When I consider Jesus asking, as if he doesn't know, "What are you looking for?" It's an open-ended question inviting dialogue with a personal God. It assumes that we're searching for something, that we're taking initiative in some way. It's an often used question, but there's a context to this question. Let me read it again. The next day, John was there again with two of his disciples. These were followers of John. These were disciplined people. Disciples are disciplining themselves in a direction to learn and to grow and to mature. They're giving their hearts and minds and souls to the educating of their whole being. A disciple is a disciplined person. They've been following John, learning from John. They're committed to John. But when he saw Jesus passing by, and understand, this is John's mindset. He says this about himself: "I must begin to decrease so Jesus can increase." And he's handing the baton to Jesus because he said of Jesus, "He's much greater than me. I am unworthy to even tie his sandals." And so he says, when Jesus shows up again the next day, he says, "Look, the Lamb of God, the sacrificial one, the one sent by our Almighty God to pay the penalty for our sins. That's him," he says. And when the two disciples heard this, they abandoned John and they followed Jesus. Turning around, Jesus saw them following and asked, "What are you looking for? What are you looking for?" Let's consider Jesus asking this question in a few different contexts. These two men are making a great change in their life. And Jesus is asking them, why? What's driving them? When you're leaving one job, maybe you've quit, maybe you've been fired, I don't know. But when you decide to make a major change in your profession, direction of your life, what if Jesus showed up and asked you, "What are you looking for? You looking for more satisfaction in your work? Something that fits your gifts better? More money?
What's driving you? What if Jesus stood out here at the door every Sunday morning when you got up and came to worship, and he said, "Hey, welcome to worship. When you go in there to that worship center, what are you looking for? What are you trying to get out of this? What's driving you?" What if Jesus showed up sometime when you were scrolling online in that doom scroll, and he just put his hand over your phone and said, hey, you mind me asking? What you doing there? What are you looking for? What are you looking for? When you're mapping out your schedule for a day or a week or a year and mapping out your children's activities, your budget, your time, what if Jesus was sitting there beside you asking this question? How about when you're heading into the department store for the third time this week? Or you're placing your 12th order on Amazon? And Jesus shows up. Do you feel this question? What are you looking for? How about when you're grumbling or complaining to your boss or a coworker or a family member about something or someone? What if he asked you then? Or when you're heading into a casino or a pub or a club, how would you answer him then? How about maybe if you've ever done this, like I have, you're dropping names of famous people you've met or neat things you've done, the gathering of people. What if he just slipped up beside you and said, "You know, while you're sharing all those things, what are you looking for? What are you looking for?" It's a good question, isn't it? It's the most often asked question of Jesus in the scriptures, that he asks some form of it. What or who are you looking for? It's a deeply probing question. It's a question about the longings of the human heart, the desires. It's not easily answered. Now, this is just my opinion here, but I think it's a grace-filled question. It's just grace. God coming to us and asking us to be honest with ourselves, to be self-aware. In deep love and service to us, he asks us to think on, reflect on, and consider our actions and our activities and what's driving them. Why do you think he would ask this question more often than any other question? Why? When you come in here, what are you looking for? When you're going there, what are you looking for? When you're doing this, what are you looking for? Why would he ask this more than any other question? I think it's because he knows something about us. When I graduated from high school in 1986, there was a band, it's still around today, it's called U2. And they wrote a song
It became very popular. And the song had these lyrics in it. I have climbed the highest mountains. I've run through the fields. I've run, I've crawled, I've scaled these city walls. These city walls. And then the chorus just sings again and again. But I still haven't found what I'm looking for. No, I still haven't found what I'm looking for. It gets us in touch, this question, with deeper longings, the spiritual longings in the core of our heart and our soul. Maybe Jesus used this question more often because he knows that in our current state here on the earth, we're all seekers of a sort. In our broken humanity, we do often, because of our sinful nature, settle for far less than we should. And he wants to keep us seeking for more. Not live beneath our privilege as his people, but live into the fullness of the way he designed us, not to settle for less. The great author C.S. Lewis came across this idea as he was studying the scriptures. A great theologian, as he looked through Jesus' teaching and his writing, he wrote in his book, The Weight of Glory, he said, it would seem that our Lord finds our desires not too strong, but too weak. We are half-hearted creatures, fooling about with drink and sex and ambition and the control of things, when infinite joy, infinite freedom, infinite peace, the hope of eternity is available to us all. Maybe Jesus is trying to draw us out of our temporary pleasures, our false securities, into him. What are you looking for? One of my absolute favorite passages in Scripture. It's found in Acts 17. If you've been around here, you probably have come to see that. It simply says this. The God who made the world and everything in it is the Lord of heaven and earth. He is the highest being there is. He's the Mekilshak of Israel, the great I Am, the one who was and is to come. He was there before us. He'll be there forever. He is not served by human hands as if he needs anything. Rather, he himself gives everyone life and breath and everything else. From one man, he made all the nations that they should inhabit the whole earth. He marked out their appointed times in history, the boundaries of their lands, and he did this. Why? So that we might seek him. Perhaps reach out for him and find him, though he is not far from us. Very near. And then the writer of Acts, Luke, says this. For in him we live and move and have our being. In him. The psalmist understood this. King David. As a deer pants after water, so my soul longs for thee, O God. Where can I go and meet with God? My soul thirsts for the living God. My soul thirsts for him. What are you looking for? We're far too easily pleased.
After a life of seeking and searching, St. Augustine boldly opened his spiritual autobiography, which he entitled Confessions. Confessions. In deep honesty and vulnerability, the saint of God began his book saying this: "You have made us, O Lord, for yourself, and our hearts are restless until they find their rest in you." We're all looking for him. Everyone on the planet is looking for him. Let's read the text again. Turning around, Jesus saw them following. They'd left John. John had pointed them to Jesus. Jesus turned around and asked them, "What are you looking for?" They said, "Well, where are you staying? Where are you staying?" "Come," Jesus said. "Come, and you will see." So they went. They saw where he was staying, and they spent that day with him. I hope you come here to meet with him.

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so people can confidently walk out of the darkness and into the light of the grace of Jesus Christ, we offer now the encouraging word from Ascension Lutheran Church in Waterloo. Each Sunday morning, we invite you to join our Ascension family for music and messages of love and truth, which are relevant to today's troubled world. It is our firm belief that the Holy Bible is the total, inspired, inerrant, and infallible Word of God. The Bible teaches us that prayer and repentance are two of the keys of Jesus' eternal salvation. We'll begin this morning with a congregational hymn.

New Testament lesson is recorded in Romans chapter 7, beginning with the 14th verse. For we know that the law is spiritual, but I am of flesh, soul under sin. For I do not understand my own actions. For I do not do what I want, but do the very thing I hate. Now, if I do what I do not want, I agree with the law that it is good. So now, it is no longer I who do it, but sin that dwells within me. For I know that nothing good dwells in me, that is, in my flesh. For I have the desire to do what is right, but not the ability to carry it out. For I do not do the good I want, but the evil I do not want is what I keep on doing. Now if I do what I do not want, it is no longer I who do it, but the sin that dwells within me. So I find it to be a law that when I want to do what is right, evil lies close at hand. For I delight in the law of God in the inner being, but I see in my members another law waging war against the law of my mind, and making me captive to the law of sin that dwells in my members. Wretched man that I am, who will deliver me from this body of death? Thanks be to God through Jesus Christ our Lord. Here ends the lesson for today.

0: The Holy Gospel according to St. Matthew, the 11th chapter. At that time, Jesus declared, "I thank you, Father, Lord of heaven and earth, that you have hidden these things from the wise and understanding and revealed them to little children. Yes, Father, for such was your gracious will. All things have been handed over to me by my Father, and no one knows the Son except the Father, and no one knows the Father except the Son, and anyone to whom the Son chooses to reveal him. Come to me, all who labor and are heavy laden, and I will give you rest. Take my yoke upon you and learn from me, for I am gentle and lowly in heart, and you will find rest for your souls. For my yoke is easy, and my burden is light." This is the Gospel of our Lord.
1: 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Today's sermon is entitled, Rest for Your Soul, and it is presented by Pastor Michael Badenhop.
0: Grace and peace to you from God our Father, and from Jesus Christ our Lord and Savior. Amen. You may be seated. This morning's sermon is for anybody out there who is weary, heavy laden. Anyone out there who's bearing more burdens than you can even manage to carry. And before we say, no, that's not me, it's also for those of us who were up way too late last night because of fireworks. For those of us who are incredibly weary but still made it this morning because our neighbors just kept shooting them off. And that's not a bad thing. We were watching out the back window. Or for those of us who were those neighbors. Right up until 11 o'clock, perfectly timed, the finale. It's all over and done. But as a result, we're a little weary this morning. For those weary because of fireworks, because of life, because of the load we bear, Jesus speaks to us this morning. Come to me, he says. Come to me, all you who are weary and heavy laden, and I will give you rest. Take my yoke upon you and learn from me, for I am gentle and lowly of heart, and you will find rest for your souls. For my yoke is easy, and my burden is light. Come to me, Jesus says, all you who are weary and heavy laden. The burdens of life are more than we can bear. They seem to be heavy upon our shoulders, even as we walk into church on an average Sunday morning. They seem to be there, weighing us down, pulling us back. More than we can manage to carry each and every day. The burdens of life are too much for us. To illustrate this, can I tell you a story? This is not a Kansas story. This is a story about a vicar I knew a long time ago who had to travel to the promised land. Kind of. See, he lived in this horrible place called San Diego, California, with the worst weather imaginable, like 70 degrees every day, sunny all the time, except in May and June, and he had to travel all the way from that place to the promised land of Fort Wayne, Indiana. Wait, Fort Wayne, Indiana, but they called it Fort Wayne, Indiana. And so on his journey to the promised land, he had to do something he never had to do before. He told the story that he had to bring not just one car, but two cars back with him. Because he'd gotten married in the middle of his internship, and now there were two cars, and they didn't both want to drive, so he wanted to get a trailer to put his car on. That way his other car could pull it. He thought he had everything he needed. He had car one, a little Chevy Malibu, and car two, A V8, basically like a Chevy, it was an Envoy, I can't remember what the thing was called. It was huge. And by huge, I mean mediocrely big. Not big enough to pull a Chevy Malibu. He got a trailer. Someone who didn't know to tell him better put the car on a trailer, and immediately, he tells the story. The SUV goes like this. It had an air suspension, wasn't

just hunched over, weary, worn down, because the sin of our life is too much for us to bear. Our regrets are too much for us to bear. The mistakes we've made in life, the failures we've had along the way, all of them seem to weigh upon us. The suffering that we have endured and that which we are enduring, even now, seems to be too much. Because the load of this life is too much for us to bear. But that doesn't mean we don't try. And not only does it not mean we don't try, we try to go it alone, don't we? We think for a moment that we can carry this burden, which is too much, and not only carry it, but do it all by ourselves. We hear those words of Jesus, "Come to me, all you who are weary and heavy laden, and I will give you rest." And then we look at our burden and we say, "You know, I got this. I got this. Just give me another shot. I've got this." We try to carry it all by ourselves. It's sort of like when we go to Fairway and buy $500,000 of groceries. You got 8 whole bags of groceries right there, and a couple gallons of milk. And instead of looking at those nice people at Fairway who say, "Can I help you out?" and saying what we should say, "Yes," we say, "I got this. Load me up." 4 bags on one side, 4 bags on the other, gallon of milk in each hand. Out the door we go, heading for the car, until we realize we don't have one of those cool cars with a little thing where you can put your foot under the trunk and it opens. Not only that, we don't have that electronic key fob that lets you just touch the door and the thing unlocks. We got old style keys. What are you gonna do? Not to mention the fact that as you're walking out, you forget that there's a curb and you almost lose everything because we try to carry it all by ourselves. Brothers and sisters in Christ, do you ever try to carry those burdens all by yourself? Jesus says, "Come to me," and I say, "Well, no, I got this. I know life's hard right now, but if I just stick it out a little bit longer, I don't need any help, I got this. Well, I know I sinned a little bit, but I can make things better. I'm going to fix this. I don't need your help. I've got this. I'm going through some suffering. But you know, I think just maybe I can carry this one for another day. And another. And another." But we don't got this. The burdens of life are too much for us. And so why? Why do we try to carry it all by ourselves? So the time has come today. The time has come to give the burden to somebody else, to someone who's able to carry it. Sort of like this. Anybody here ever travel by airplane? Every once in a while? We don't like to, I know. It happens sometimes. You gotta go somewhere, it's far away, you don't want to drive all that way, so you break down and you buy a plane ticket. And when you go, sometimes you got more stuff than you can bear, don't you? You got like 200 pounds of stuff, but how many pounds are you allowed to put in the checked bag? 50. That leaves 150 pounds of stuff for what? The carry-on, someone's right. Someone's right. And so instead of checking it at the gate, we say, "I've got it. I'm going to carry it along with us. It's going to go right in that safe compartment, 150 pounds directly above my head as I fly on the plane." Because we think, you know, maybe, just maybe, I'm going to need something out of it. Now, honestly, has anybody ever gotten anything? I mean, no, some have. But does anybody really get stuff out of the carry-on the way you don't? Sometimes you think of church as a place where ain't nobody got burdens. They've all been checked outside the door. But to be honest, I think we've all brought the carry-on bag in with us, haven't we? It's sitting right beside us or right above our head, ready to crush us if that little compartment accidentally opens somewhere along the way because of turbulence. And brothers and sisters, there's turbulence, isn't there? We come to this place, all of us, bearing burdens we can't carry.

is the place for people who got burdens they can't carry anymore. Because today Jesus says, come to me, all you who are weary and heavy laden. We say, no, Jesus, I got this, I got this. And he says, no, come to me, all you who are weary and heavy laden. We said, well, Jesus, I got some other things that'll give me rest. There's a vacation coming up. I'm going to watch some soccer this afternoon and probably fall asleep. I can get some. No, Jesus says, come to me. Are you weary? Are you heavy laden? The time has come. Come to me, Jesus says. Take my yoke upon you and learn from me, for I am gentle and lowly in heart, and you will find rest for your souls. When Jesus says, take my yoke upon you, he's speaking in a way that the rabbis of his day would have spoken of the law of God, the Torah. It was as a burden that one was to bear. But Jesus says, no, no, no, I don't want you to take the burden of the Torah upon you. That's mine, Jesus says. Take my yoke upon you. Because I am the fulfillment of the law. I am the one who has come for you to bear the burden that you could not bear. So take my yoke upon you and learn from me. For I am gentle, Jesus says, and lowly of heart, and you will find rest for your souls. For my yoke, unlike that burden of the law, my yoke is easy and my burden is light. So if you're weary and heavy laden today, Jesus says, come to me. The time has come. For Jesus is one who is able to bear our burdens, not only is able, but who has, in fact, carried them for us. For when Jesus came, he had no burden that was the fault of his own to carry. Jesus had no sin that he should carry some sort of guilt along with him that was his own. Jesus had no regrets because he perfectly fulfilled the will of the Father. Jesus made no mistakes, had no failures in his life. In everything he went to do, he succeeded. And so Jesus comes with arms wide open, ready to bear not burdens that are his own, but to bear the burdens that are our own. All along the way, he picks up the burdens of the suffering and carries them. He heals the sick and takes their sickness upon him. He takes that weight of guilt which pulls down on our shoulders and he lifts it up and bears it. And he takes it to the cross. That at the cross of Jesus, not burdens that are his by his own fault, but that are ours by our own fault, are lifted up by him. So that no longer would there be any burden for you to carry. Your sins, forgiven. Your guilt, taken away. The burden of keeping the law carried instead by Jesus himself, all of our burdens upon his shoulders. And so Jesus can say, come to me. And in place of all those burdens, what does he give but rest? That doesn't mean like a nap. It doesn't mean we no longer do things in the Christian life. What it means is that in the presence of Jesus, because he's carried our burdens, we know what it's like to have peace, what it's like to have joy, what it's like to know that all has been accomplished for us. In him we have rest. And so now, the burden's lifted from us. There's just one more thing you gotta know. Since our burden has been taken away, Jesus also sets us free to bear the burdens of others. So sort of like when you're coming out of fairway, but you don't have all those bags on your arms. If you got all those bags on your arms, if somebody else needs a hand, there's nothing you can do.
But if our burdens have been taken from us, the weight lifted from us, now you also have arms that are free, hands that are open to help bear the burdens of your neighbor and to share the love of Christ with them. Now today's been a sermon for those of us who are weary and heavy laden. Whether it's because we were up way too late last night for fireworks, or because of the weight of sin and guilt, sickness and suffering. But no matter why it is that we're weary today, the word of Jesus remains true. Jesus says, "Come to me. All you who are weary and heavy laden, come to me, and I will give you rest." So if you are weary and heavy laden today, Jesus bids you, come. Amen.

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Ascension Lutheran, at the corner of Green Hill Road and Maynard Avenue in Waterloo, is a growing, Bible-believing, and caring Lutheran congregation, a member of the American Association of Lutheran Churches. 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
2: 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I'm Mark Magnuson. In today's episode, I will speak with Tyler Steinkamp of Winfield United. Dustin Huffman is joined by Iowa Secretary of Agriculture Mike Nagg, and Russ provides his faith-based segment. Let's turn our attention now to this week's news headlines. The weather pattern shifting to El Nino this year has been a topic of conversation in weather forecast for some time. Chad Merrill, senior meteorologist at AccuWeather, says the El Nino weather pattern arrived earlier this month.
3: El Nino got started at the very beginning of June, so we are already seeing the equatorial Pacific responding to El Nino conditions as we speak. And the latest sea surface temperature anomalies in the equatorial Pacific favor on the cusp of a weak to moderate El Nino right now here at the end of June.
2: Merrill says the forecast for July is calling for dry conditions, even in areas that have already received a lot of moisture this spring and in the early summer.
3: Yeah, we have drought, especially across northern Minnesota and the Dakotas. And in the short term, we have this large area of high pressure that's going to build across the east and then expand into the plains and then migrate into the Mountain West and should become anchored somewhere between the Mountain West and the Western Plains for a good chunk of July.
2: In addition to the dryness, many rural areas of the country will also expect to experience increased temperatures.
3: We're also seeing the potential for some pretty hot days. You know, farmers don't want to see three consecutive days with temperatures in the mid-90s because that can dry things out.
2: The long-term forecast shows a return of more precipitation in August.
3: I don't think the yields are going to drop off significantly, but they'll drop off a little bit in July. And then heading through August, we see near average rainfall across the Corn Belt and likely for temperatures to be near to slightly above average. So that's what we're seeing through the end of August at this point.
2: On Tuesday, USDA published both the planted acreage and quarterly grain stocks reports. Commodity broker Greg McBride of Allendale says there are only slight adjustments to the corn acres in the planted acreage report compared to the March planting intentions report.
4: Corn acres came in 5,000 acres above the March estimate, 95.343 million acres. Expectation was actually for a cut of 300 to 350,000 acres. So really no change on the corn side of things. It's not going to change anything from a production standpoint. So what we'll be watching for would be when the USDA eventually does make adjustments to yield. And last year they didn't make any adjustments to yield until we got to that August report. So nothing major to discuss on the corn side of things.
2: McBride says the soybean acreage number was mostly in line with pre-report estimates within the industry.
4: On the soybean side of things, it was pretty well as expected, 85.365 million acres now. That was just under the pre-report estimate by 4,000 acres. So they pretty well threw a dart and hit the bullseye on that.
2: He details the adjustments to the numbers in the quarterly grain stocks report as well.
4: The quarterly grain stocks was actually kind of interesting here. So no major craziness out of soybeans. They were at 1.061 billion bushels. That was 15 million bushels higher than what the average guess was. So hit the nail on the head there. Corn coming in about 100 to 115 million bushels below the average guess. That is going to be friendly.
2: Crude oil prices are returning to levels that were familiar before the United States war with Iran, but diesel and gasoline prices are still higher. It is expected that diesel and gasoline prices will recede to normal levels, but it may take a few months, probably at least until the end of August. That's the opinion of an agricultural and energy analyst in Champaign, Illinois.
5: I think what we can expect here in the U.S. is that diesel fuel exports are probably going to stay pretty elevated here for a little bit of time and continue to kind of keep us in a tight inventory situation. And diesel fuel, I think, will be the last of the refined fuels to kind of get back to a comfort level, if you will.
2: That is Dave Chatterton with Strategic Farm Marketing. He says that farmer customers will need to be cautious when locking in purchases for fall fuel needs and harvest season.
5: I think you need to have some working inventory ahead of you just because of where inventories are at or fuel levels are at. And it could be a case of availability versus pricing at that point. And don't take that as a panic. You need to run out and fill everything today. But we like to run about our tanks about a third to a half full right now, or our contract levels, and be a little bit patient. I think, you know, we've got diesel fuel futures here. If you want to mark that from a price perspective, right around that 318 to 320 mark today, I think the downside below $3 here between now and fall might be kind of tough to come by.
2: The risk is skewed to the upside because U.S. diesel supplies are still being exported. Chatterton says he wouldn't say no to anyone filling a tank or contracting at least partial diesel fuel needs today for the remainder of the year. That's all the time we have for headlines this week. Let's turn things over now to Russ Parker and his faith-based Food for Thought segment. That's here next on Weekend Ag Matters on the Iowa Agribusiness Radio Network, where Iowa Ag matters.
6: Have you ever looked for something for a long time? I'm not talking about an item that's simply lost or misplaced. I'm talking about searching for something that seems to leave a void somewhere in your life. For years, I've been looking for a photograph of my father's family, a picture with his mom and dad and his brother and sister and my dad all together. I'm sure one existed at some point, but with each passing year, the chances of finding a photo are becoming less and less. I imagine you've been looking for something too. Maybe it's an old car that reminds you of your youth, or maybe it's a tractor that you learned to drive on. And I've got one of my own, a Correct air cleaner for a 1958 Chevy with a two-barrel carburetor. I actually found a couple, but at $500 each, I've decided I'm going to keep looking. As we celebrate Independence Day this weekend, it's worth remembering that our nation's founders were searching for something too. They longed for liberty, the opportunity to govern themselves, and the freedom to worship according to their convictions. Those were all worthy pursuits, and were blessed to enjoy the freedoms that they secured. As important as those freedoms are, they remind us that even political freedom cannot satisfy the deepest needs of the human heart. And this raises an interesting question. What price are we willing to pay for the things that we're searching for? Sometimes the cost is measured in dollars. Other times it's measured in time, a few hours, months, years, or even a lifetime. Perhaps there's another price that we don't think about nearly enough. It's possible to spend a lifetime searching for happiness, fulfillment, success, acceptance, or significance, believing that if we just find the next thing, we'll finally be satisfied. Yet the search never ends because the emptiness was never meant to be filled by possessions or accomplishments. In the Gospel of Matthew, Jesus says, "Seek first the kingdom of God and his righteousness, and all these things will be given to you as well." Notice he doesn't say not to search. He simply tells us where to search first. There's nothing wrong with looking for an old family photograph or a treasured tractor or even that hard-to-find car part. Those things connect us to memories and people we love. But if we're looking for lasting joy, peace, purpose, or hope, those are the treasures that won't be found in an auction or an antique store or an online marketplace. My intuition tells me that our greatest discovery and our greatest joy isn't finding the things that we can touch and see, or even the freedoms we celebrate this weekend. It's realizing we found the things that truly last and were never really hidden in the first place. God's love, his grace, his forgiveness, and the promise that in him we are never truly lost. Food for thought, I hope. This is Russ Parker. Have a blessed day.
2: 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Up next, we will have my conversation with Tyler Steinkamp of Winfield United. 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
19: Mark Magnuson for the Iowa Agribusiness Radio Network, and I'm joined today by Tyler Steinkamp with Winfield United. Tyler, we're here at the Winfield United Field Day near Story City, learning a lot about drone technology and spraying applications. Could you tell us, please, though, first of all, your role within Winfield United?
20: Yeah, so I'm a technical agronomist covering the states of Iowa, Missouri, Wisconsin, and Northern Illinois.
19: So we're set up in stations here around the field day today, and I know you have a dedicated area that you're working on. What was your station here today that you're focusing on?
20: Yeah, so our station is mainly focused on making sure that once the droplet leaves that drone, that we actually get it to the target. So looking at swath width, looking at droplet size and penetration through the canopy.
19: Now, does the average farmer understand, I guess, some of the benefits of a drone, maybe if they haven't messed around with a drone, about penetrating that canopy like you talked about? Because we know with that rotor wash and the movement of the air, it can do some things that some other applications don't necessarily do as good of a job at, doesn't it?
20: Yeah, it can. And really pinpointing that, a lot of farmers don't realize how much of an effect that prop wash can have. You know, as we start to speed up, though, that actually gets less and less, and then it's more of almost a traditional type of application.
19: So in the broadest of terms, then, is it better to fly a little bit lower and get that benefit from the wash, or is it more of just, I guess, for any specific setup and drone, you have to dial it into what it needs?
20: Every drone's just a little bit different, and so they're set up to do different things. And honestly, you can do a really good job with a drone that flies fast, if you're using the right adjuvants like Master Lock, for example, to get better canopy deposition. You can also slow it down and get a little bit more prop wash in there and manage that swath that way as well.
19: And one thing I learned here this morning was just exactly what you're talking about, how important it is to dial in and calibrate your specific drone to what you're trying to do. So what are those things, those resources that Winfield United provides to help farmers out in that case?
20: Yeah, so Winfield United has a research facility that we call it the Innovation Center, and we look at all the different droplet sizes and spectrums coming out of these rotary atomizers, And we're able to help farmers and applicators make better decisions on what to put it in the tank to make sure we're managing that droplet size. Because here's the thing that we run into. Small droplets tend to end up directly below the drone because you do have a lot of canopy wash and those type of things. Large droplets end up on the outside. So if I could better manage with the tank mix, better manage the size of the droplets so I get more even droplet size, I get better overall coverage throughout that swath width.
19: Tyler, is it fun to be kind of on the leading edge of this newer technology to agriculture? Because we've had drones now for a few years, but they're continuing to improve. They're continuing to just get bigger and be able to do more things. Is that exciting for you?
20: It is very exciting. It makes it challenging because there's definitely a learning curve. Every year, it's a new drone and a new parameter that we're learning. And so, you know, just getting out here today, we're running with blue dye across paper just to see what that swath width is. It's really interesting to see the difference in drones.
19: And do you think farmers have already gotten better at adapting this technology to their operations and being able to use it in the ways they want to?
20: I think they're getting better. I also think the technology is getting better and more adaptive to allow us to more pinpoint what we are actually trying to do with that drone.
19: What are still the biggest challenges for spraying with a drone right now? Is it just that limitation on size and capacity of the tank? Is it the cost to buy the drone and get it on your operation? What is that biggest challenge right now?
20: I think the biggest challenge is just the fact that early on, like they just weren't practical, right? Now we're getting to the point where they're large enough that they're practical. And so now the more of the challenge is just, hey, do I have the confidence that I can actually get what I want, where I want, when I want? And I think that's the hardest part.
19: And does Winfield United provide human resources that are able to, or you're able to reach out to and help with some of these issues?
20: We can help out. I mean, we don't have necessarily dedicated people to it, but most of our Winfield United people have at least had some aspect of training in drones and can help at least funnel it into to people that know quite a bit within the company.
19: So Tyler, just to wrap up here today at the field day near Story City, what is your hope for people, what they've been out here able to learn about today, their take home that they can go home with and say, hey, this is something that I really remember from that field day over by Story City?
20: Yeah, so I think the biggest thing for people to take away is go out and actually look at the swath that you're getting with the drone. Dial it in, use the right adjuvants in the tank to get you better deposition coverage like Master Lock, and make sure you're testing, make sure you're getting a good pattern out of the drone.
19: What's the best way our viewers, our listeners can learn more if they want to find out about any of the things we talked about here today?
20: Yeah, so you can check out WinfieldUnited.com, or you can talk to any of our local Winfield United representatives or our retailers.
19: He is Tyler Steinkamp with Winfield United. Tyler, thanks so much for the time. Appreciate it, and have a great rest of the day.
20: Thank you.
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12: Hi, this is Michael Libby. 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
22: Welcome back to Weekend Ag Matters. I'm Dustin Hoffman, and it's time for our monthly sit-down with Iowa Ag Secretary Mike Nagy. And in this section, we're going to talk about some of the issues with both animal health and some water quality. So here's what the Secretary had to say.
23: First, let's talk about some water quality announcements and some soil conservation announcements that you guys made only yesterday.
24: This is part of that effort that you and I talked about coming out of the legislative session this year. We had a really comprehensive water quality package that was passed bipartisan basis, overwhelming support, House and Senate, signed by the governor. And we call it the Farm to Faucet plan. And that is that it makes investments, strategic investments in water treatment in central Iowa. It makes investments in stormwater, wastewater, drinking water, grants, and low interest loans for small communities. It invests in additional water monitoring information. And it also invests, we were able to put another $50 million over the next 12 years into specifically working in the watershed above the Des Moines metropolitan area. So we call it the Greater Des Moines Watershed, 22 counties. It touches 22 counties or parts of 22 counties. And what we're going to do is you're going to see a series of announcements made rolling out some specific projects. Just this week, we announced this enhanced cover crop cost share, and that is to increase the rate for a repeat user to $25. And it also raises the cap. We usually are trying to spread some dollars around the state, and we put a cap of 160 acres on our normal traditional cost share, cover crop cost share program. This is going to increase that to 500 because we're hearing that there's farms that want to go beyond. And so we're going to lift that cap. And what we're trying to do is increase, we're trying to double the cover crop acres in those 22 counties because I just candid, a few of those counties are areas where we've got lower cover crop adoption. And so we're really trying to push on that and bring this additional incentive. So that's just one example, but there'll be a couple of others that we roll out here as we get through the summer and into the fall.
23: Well, of course, it's great to have that announcement already because in the fall when we start thinking about those cover crops and starting to implement some of those plans for maybe even into next spring before the planting goes, it's definitely good to have some of these ideas available, or I should say these resources available for these farmers to look into what their options are.
24: 100%. Actually, I've had a couple of visits. One, I was in Pocahontas County yesterday, did a roundtable with farmers on conservation, stood in a field in Humboldt County with a gentleman who has been he's an incredible adopter of cover crops, strip till, no till, and he's really working to help others understand what's going on as well. And then I was with a group up in Howard County, Cresco, which is an area where we've seen significant cover crop usage up in a very northern county in Iowa. Major lesson coming out of all those visits was need to streamline how this process works in terms of applying for cover crop cost share, but also really important to have a plan. You decide to do it, but you need to, before that seed goes in the ground, these gentlemen are telling me, you better understand how it's going to come out or how you're going to terminate that in the spring. And really that planning is so important. So start now, go to cleanwateriowa.org. There's more information there, but cost share is available and also information about how to really be successful.
23: And Secretary, not to put you on the spot, but I have been noticing, we've been talking about, the different water quality projects that the state has had. We obviously have talked about the programs that have been put in place even back when Bill Northey was secretary. But, we talk about some of these things, but there are people who are still concerned about the water quality, and there are some issues that still need to be worked out. Now, I know that obviously these problems didn't develop overnight, and so they can't be fixed overnight. But, I mean, where are we at overall compared to where things started all those years ago?
24: Well, first of all, clean water is not negotiable. Every single Iowan deserves and needs to have access to clean water, and that's really what we're trying to focus on here. So we've got a long history of doing soil conservation work in this state. In fact, we've seen significant phosphorus loss reductions because of that work around keeping soil in place, improving soil health. Now we need to apply that same logic to water quality, which is really specific to nitrate. And so that's critically important. Nutrient reduction strategy is really our effort to do that work around water quality and nitrates in particular. And we've seen a dramatic increase in the types of practices that we need to see: nitrate reducing wetlands, bioreactors, saturated buffers, and cover crops. Cover crops are key. We've gone from a few thousand acres of cover crops before the strategy to 4 million acres today, and we need to double that. We need to go beyond and really push, and that's what these efforts are all about. The other piece is, and we just need to be honest about this, which is, let's not play the blame game in the state of Iowa. Let's not say if you're, you know, in the Des Moines area, you can blame everybody upstream, or if you're upstream, you can blame everybody in the Des Moines area for using water or too much water or irrigating, you know, those types of things. Quit it. Let's move beyond that. And that's what this farm to faucet approach is all about, and bringing resources to do just that. Let's invest in water treatment infrastructure in Des Moines, because we need that to ensure that people can have safe drinking water. But let's also pair that with a response upstream, up in the watershed, to reduce the loss to begin with. It's only by working together on both ends of that equation that we'll actually be able to achieve these goals long term. So that's where we are. I always encourage folks, Iowa State University hosts a series of dashboards that really show progress or progress or where we are in terms of implementing the strategy. That's practice adoption, water quality monitoring, attitudes, the investment. Folks can really go there. It's the Nutrient Reduction Strategy website, Iowa State University. And I would really encourage folks, if you're interested in knowing more about some of the details, the measuring, go there. There's a ton of information.
23: All right, moving on to the animal health spectrum now. We had that pseudorabies scare last month that we were talking about. And obviously, we all know now that New World Screwworm has made its way across the border. Let's start with the pseudorabies aspect of it first. Not only has that been dealt with, it's been eradicated once again here in the state, correct?
24: Absolutely. And so that's a situation, hey, we very unexpected and unwelcomed, and yet something that we knew what to do. There's well-established protocols in place, frankly, from the last time that pseudorabies was eradicated from the commercial herd. We had a situation here where pigs that were in Texas in a transitional herd, meaning they were exposed to outdoor or wild swine, and those swine are known to have pseudorabies infections down there. And so those pigs made it up here into a small commercial herd, and that was detected through testing. And so what we were able to do is quarantine that site. Unfortunately, those animals did have to be depopulated. There was no spread between those animals and the other animals at that site, and there was no spread beyond that site. And we know that because we did testing. Just last week, we were able to announce that the second round of testing of those surrounding farms came back all negative, which means that we were able to maintain our disease-free status, which does have trade implications for pork in particular. But really, it can be across the whole protein spectrum. So it was important to act swiftly, do exactly what we were supposed to do, prove that we were free, and be able to share that with our trading partners. And that has now been accomplished.
23: So was there any major real hit to our trade capability with that announcement of last month?
24: There have been disruptions, and I would call them relatively minor, in that there was no country that shut down everything, but there are some restrictions in place. And that's exactly what USDA is now working through, the Meat Export Federation, all those folks that really work in this trade space. Now that we've declared freedom, we've checked all the boxes in terms of the protocol. That's the work that's now underway to work with those trading partners to lift any restrictions. We are aware of some restricted movements to Mexico for a few products, not all, and South Korea has been another area.
23: And then moving on to the New World Screwworm. Now, obviously, that's not something that impacts us directly right now. It's a southern United States, Texas, and New Mexico problem right now. But obviously, there are things we need to watch for and things we need to be prepared for. And also, we've got a consumer public that is probably wondering about the quality of their food that they're getting at the grocery store. So can we talk about, from our vantage point, what we're looking at?
24: A couple things to think about. One is, this is not, we had screwworm in the United States back mid last century. It was eradicated the last time in the 1960s. So this is something that it's not completely new. Now, from a food safety and a consumer standpoint, I would say that there is no food safety issue here. It's not like a foreign animal disease maybe that you and I have talked about in the past, like high path avian influenza, African swine fever. This is something, it's a parasite. This is delivered by flies into wounds. And if those larvae start feeding on that live flesh, that's problematic, obviously, but that can be treated and that animal can recover. So there's no depopulation that's needed here, like maybe a traditional approach to foreign animal disease. So that's good news, because it also says there's no food safety issue here. and low human health risk as well. Not that humans can't, because really it's all warm-blooded mammals can be susceptible. But think of it, you've got to have something, a wound that gets eggs laid in it, and you know, you don't watch it. That's how these things develop. So for humans to have that issue, not going to be the case. Livestock and pets are really at risk. So from a food safety standpoint, there is no food safety challenge here. Food security, however, may be, because it depends on how big, how widespread this gets. So then from the production side, yes, it's a Texas phenomenon and a Mexico phenomenon today. And there's really two ways that it can move. One is that fly population, again, that these flies that lay the eggs that create the larvae, if that moves north, they can bring this with them, obviously, and infest additional areas. The other way is for animals to move that are infested, and then that creates a population.
22: More with Iowa Ag Secretary Mike Nagg next week on Weekend Ag Matters, but that's going to do it for today's show. Thanks to Riley, thanks to Russ, thanks to Mark, and of course, thanks to you for listening. We'll see you back here again next weekend on the Iowa Agribusiness Radio Network.
0: I'm Bill Cunningham, and this is where Iowa comes to talk. 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
1: I'm Pam Puso, Fox News. President Trump and leaders from around the world are reacting to the death of Senator Lindsey Graham.
3: The president reacting early this morning to this news, writing in part on Truth Social, quote, "Senator Lindsey Graham, one of the greatest people and senators I have ever known, is dead. He was always working and is a true American patriot. Lindsey will be greatly missed." Graham currently serves as the chairman of the Senate Budget Committee. The Republican was a proponent for a more robust national defense and traveled the world advocating for a more aggressive U.S. foreign policy. Graham advised Trump on Iran and Russia and had just announced an agreement on Friday with the Trump administration to move forward on a package of Russian sanctions. Ukrainian President Volodymyr Zelensky reacting to this news of his death, writing, quote, "Lindsey was a true defender of freedom and the values that make our world safer."
1: Fox's Alex Hogan. Graham's passing is raising concerns about whether the Senate will be able to pass President Trump's agenda ahead of the midterm elections.
4: Republicans are down another body in the Senate here right now. They're down effectively to 51. We don't know the status of Senator McConnell. And what this probably means is it creates some very tricky math in the near term until they get an immediate successor for Senator Graham in the Senate. He has been the chair of the Budget Committee. They've been trying to do budget reconciliation 3.0. That's something that has to come through that committee. That's going to be a problem until they get somebody else to chair that committee. It's going to be a problem in the Senate to start with. They need to try to confirm Todd Blanche as the attorney general. His confirmation hearing is this week, and just to get his vote out of committee is going to be very challenging. They won't have somebody right away.
1: Fox's Chad Pergram. South Carolina's Republican governor will appoint a temporary senator to serve the final months of Graham's current term. 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
5: 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Just click listen, then swipe right and hear the latest news updates on your time. 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
1: The U.S. launched major airstrikes on Iran early today after an Iranian attack on a container ship in the Strait of Hormuz forced its crew to abandon the vessel. U.S. Central Command says about 140 targets were hit, including missile and drone launch sites. Iran retaliated with missile and drone attacks targeting countries hosting U.S. forces, including Bahrain, Kuwait, Oman, and Jordan. The latest escalation further threatens fragile ceasefire talks and raises new concerns over security in the Strait of Hormuz, a critical route for global oil and natural gas shipments. recovery mode in Missouri following deadly flash flooding.
27: More than 350 people were rescued throughout the day Friday, including 202 campers and staff from Camp Tomsock, where 8 Black Hawk helicopters were flown in to help evacuate those stranded campers and bring them to safety. Governor Mike Kehoe visiting the Arcadia Valley Elementary School command post, where he met with first responders. Yesterday, one person confirmed dead, a 23-year-old woman out of Crawford County who was swept away by floodwaters. On the weather front, conditions expected to be summer-like with highs in the 80s and 90s, with dry time, little chances for rain in the days ahead. In southeastern Missouri, I'm meteorologist Jane Minar, Fox Weather.
1: Typhoon Bavi has weakened to a tropical storm, but it's still bringing heavy rain and strong winds to eastern China. The storm made landfall late Saturday, triggering the evacuation of more than 2 million people, including nearly 300,000 in Shanghai. Hundreds of flights were canceled, and more than 1,300 trees were knocked down. Toronto police are searching for two gunmen after a shooting at the city's Salsa on St. Clair festival. Two people were killed, four hurt. No arrests have been made. I'm Pam Puzo, and this is Fox News.
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7: The KCRG TV9 First Alert Forecast. Today seeing most sunny skies with a high of 89. East northeast winds at 5 to 15 miles per hour. Mostly clear tonight with a light northeast wind and a low of 66. Mostly sunny skies as we head into your Monday, a high of 91. Mostly clear for Monday night and a low of 69. I'm TV9 First Alert Storm Team Meteorologist Camille Danka on News Talk 1540 KXEL.
8: The eastern Iowa temperature is 82 degrees. From KXEL.
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10: It's Sunday, and this is Insight on Business, the News Hour, Week in Review. Thanks for being with us again this week. In the hour ahead, some of the top business news stories of the past week, a look at the markets, and two business conversations. This half hour, we get into the Wayback Machine for a conversation with Frank Kelly. Who is he? 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He regularly speaks on global macro strategy, U.S. government affairs, and international relations. In the second half hour, Emily Lang from Tarot International is in to talk about the very important topic centered around giving feedback. You know, at some point, we all do that. Good stuff on the way, and let's get into the news.
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10: 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We are at IOB_NewsHour on Threads. 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President Donald Trump will let the bipartisan housing bill approved by Congress become law without his signature, saying Friday that he was refusing to put his name on it because of the little progress made in passing a strict voter ID bill that he's been pushing. Trump has chosen to let the measure become law without his express approval, undercutting his administration's claims that he considers it a priority to combat inflation. Trump's rejection of the bipartisan housing legislation exacerbates tensions with his own party in a midterm election year and cuts short their efforts to address a key voter concern about rising costs. The 21st Century Road to Housing Act aims to lower the cost of housing and spur more home construction. It's the broadest federal effort in decades to address America's housing affordability problems, as state and local regulations have made it difficult to build in many of the communities that are also sources of job growth and economic opportunity. White House economists estimated earlier this year a national shortage of 10 million homes, and the bill could help to close a portion of that gap. Volkswagen reported weak sales numbers on Friday, a day after the giant German automaker announced plans to slash the number of models by nearly half as sales plunged, particularly in China. The Wolfsburg, Germany-based company said group sales fell 8.6% in the second quarter to just under 2.1 million vehicles, with sales in China alone plummeting by more than one-third. CEO Oliver Blum laid out plans to make VW faster and more competitive through less complexity, focused technologies, better alignment across regional markets, and reduction of overcapacities, among other things, citing an increasingly demanding environment. Among its main brands, the core Volkswagen unit saw deliveries of slightly more than 1 million vehicles in the second quarter, a drop of 14% from a year earlier. Deliveries at Audi declined 8%, and those at Porsche fell 18%. The S&P 500 rose to end just short of a record high on Friday as blockbuster NASDAQ debut of South Korea's SX Hynix fueled optimism about memory chip makers, while investors looked ahead to quarterly earnings season that kicks off next week. The Friday numbers, well, those are coming to you soon. Kia America has issued a new recall for nearly 463,000 of its Telluride SUVs, urging owners to again park their vehicles outside and away from buildings after several customers reported fires following previous repairs. The recall, announced by the National Highway Traffic Safety Administration, replaces a prior one Kia initiated back in 2024. Certain Tellurides from the 2020 to 2024 model years are affected, with the NSTSA warning that the front power seat motor of these vehicles may become overheated due to a stuck slide knob. That could result in a fire while the car is parked or being driven, and even after Kia rolled out a remedy in 2024, recall documents note several customers filed complaints of alleged fires underneath the passenger seat. One word? Ouch. Cuba's iconic vintage cars have all but disappeared, and in their place, small electric tricycles, most of them made in China, have become the primary means of transportation for hundreds of thousands of Cubans grappling with a prolonged fuel crisis. These are no ordinary electric cycles. Many Cubans have outfitted them with solar panels, allowing the vehicles to recharge without relying on the nation's often strained power grid. The tricycles, with a cost between $2,000 and $4,000, are used to transport goods and serve fixed routes, once covered by buses. While their price is out of reach for most

0: company on Friday was pulled back inside the aircraft by fellow passengers. The 61-year-old passengers suffered neck and shoulder injuries and friction burns, according to a Greek hospital official who spoke on condition of anonymity because they were not authorized to speak publicly to the media. The incident happened on a morning flight from a northern city in Greece to Munich. The plane, which was operated by Ryanair, a subsidiary of Malta Air. Ryanair is Europe's largest budget carrier, and it said in a statement the flight returned to Greece shortly after takeoff when a passenger window dislodged in flight. Passengers told Greek media that they heard a loud bang, oxygen masks dropped, and the plane began to lose altitude. But now, all is safe. All right, stay with us. Coming up next, a conversation with Frank Kelly as we talk about business, global issues, and more. Frank Kelly next as Insight on Business, the News Hour Week in Review continues here on News Talk 1540 KXEL, where Iowa comes to talk.
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0: Welcome back to Insight on Business. Grateful you're listening to us from wherever on the planet you happen to be. I am so honored. I'm sitting at the Central Iowa Business Conference, and the man across the table from me is none other than Frank Kelly. And Frank is an economist. He watches the global politics, what's going on in the stock market, so many, many things. And Frank, it's a pleasure to have you with us.
7: Thank you for having me.
0: So tell me, what are we doing?
7: We are on a roller coaster ride of our lives these days.
0: Yeah.
7: Certainly domestically, I think a lot of people feel that domestically. But in many ways, I would argue this is in response to these huge geopolitical, geoeconomic shifts that we're seeing, these trends that are just enormous, like we haven't seen in

0: centuries.
1: One of the words that the stock market hates is uncertainty. And it seems like almost every day, tariffs aside, but there are so many different things going on in so many parts of the world that investors are going, I don't know what to do.
0: Yeah, we don't know what to do. We do not know what to do. We don't know where this is going. One chief investment officer said to me, is the politics and geopolitics driving the economics, or the economics driving the politics and the geopolitics? And it depends.
1: Right?
0: But I would argue it tends to be more the economics is driving the geopolitics.
1: And how so?
0: Because we're seeing this, we're seeing a shift in technology. We're used to technology shifting, right? It's just so commonplace now. And therefore, I don't think we sort of see the forest for the trees, in a sense. Meaning, we talk about AI, we talk about crypto, we talk about data centers, we talk about all these things as if it's just sort of the latest variation of a iPhone or some other piece of technology. These are seismic shifts that are coming. And it is all happening as the major powers that we have grown up globally knowing are shifting, and several of them are dying. Russia, China, Japan.
1: We talked off mic about Japan and China, and you gave me a startling statistic that China is dying.
0: Yes.
1: And the whole idea, back in the day when, I don't know if it was Mao or who it was, that said the one-child policy?
0: Yes.
1: And that's decimated their country, is that right?
0: It has been like the worst form of a virus being inserted into a computer system and everything blows up, but in a human form.
1: And you said a child born today, by the time he or she gets to be 85 in China, there's
0: right.
1: 1.4 billion people in China?
0: Correct. Today.
1: Today. 85 years from today?
0: That child who will be 85, the year 2100, will see the population of China shrink to between 420 million and
1: wow.
0: maybe 650 million.
1: So what does that mean to that economy?
0: Now you don't have workers. You're losing workers. They've had to raise in the last 2 months the retirement age by 3 years. They're asking, begging, cajoling people to come back to work who have retired.
1: We're seeing much of the same here in the United States. There's a large amount of people who should probably be retired.
0: Yes.
1: That are not retiring.
0: Yes.
1: Which has stymied growth from younger generations going up the ladder. Is that something you're experiencing? That's one of the things I hear from employers all over the country.
0: I think that is an issue, but it's also people are healthier.
1: Hmm.
0: They're living longer. They're bored.
1: Right.
0: Go to Naples, Florida, which is, you know, a huge retirement place.
1: Sure.
0: I've been down there 2 or 3 times speaking at conferences, and every time the Uber driver picks me up, he's over 70 years of age.
1: Wow.
0: And you talk to him, he doesn't need the money. He's bored.
1: Just bored.
0: Just bored. Now, this is going to change. This is one other big theme here that is with artificial intelligence and with medicine. You look at the GLP explosion.
1: Mm-hmm. Yeah.
0: So the perfect example of this is me. I went on Majorno first week of July of 2023. By Christmas of 2023, I'd lost 75 pounds.
1: My gosh, Frank.
0: That's not from dieting. That's not from exercising. It's just from the medicine. Blood pressure is high school level. I'm 61. I'm taken off of statins for the first time in 25 years.
1: Good
0: and my
1: you.
0: Doctor tells me, this is great. Now we're going to make you exercise more, which I'm doing. You're going to live another 15, 20 years. Wow, woohoo. And then I have that conversation. I just passed it on by circumstance to my financial advisor because I was so happy, and he's a buddy of mine. And his response was, oh, we haven't planned for that. And neither have the pension plans in this country or most Americans. The obesity crisis in this country has been solved with this, and you're going to see this as an explosive positive for healthcare. People will live longer. And that means
1: we're not set up for that.
0: We're not set up for that. People are going to want to work longer. This is all part of it.
1: And the impact on entitlements, well, I hate to use that word, Social Security, for example. I mean,
0: we think we have a problem now. Once people are living another 10, 15, 20 years
1: right.
0: because they're healthier, right, then what happens?
1: Mm.
0: We're going to have real stress on the system.
1: When we talk about the American economy, and which is often in flux, I mean, just this past week, details of the 20-year bond
0: yes.
1: sale came out. And I think, if I remember correctly, we had to pay 5.097% on those 20-year
0: yes.
1: bonds. Never hit that number before. What does that mean? What does that say to you as an economist? What is it telling you about how investors are viewing the health of the economy in the U.S.?
0: I think there's two things going here, because more than that, actually. First is that the global markets are getting fed up with the U.S. deficit and the risk. They don't have a lot of other options where they can go, but they're looking. And Europe is becoming more attractive because Europe is stepping up now and doing more in terms of defense spending, infrastructure spending, etc. The second is we've got major legislation that is moving through Congress right now. It's adding up to $3 trillion to the deficit. What are we doing? And interestingly enough, you have very conservative members of the House of Representatives who are very dedicated, the Freedom Caucus, to President Trump, who are the most outspoken in trying to stop this legislation because we have to do this deficit. We have to take care of this problem now. And they don't want to pass this if it's going to, we're not going to cut into any of this. Third, the tariffs. I would argue the sale yesterday, part of this was foreign governments signaling to the U.S. government, you know what, we buy all your treasuries and you're slapping all these tariffs on us. And I'm looking right at Japan, I'm looking at China, but I'm also looking at other countries. You know what, we don't have to buy those treasuries.
1: Right.
0: We got a weapon here and it's called your debt.
1: So with that legislation that passed the House.
0: Yes.
1: What I've been told and what we know is that has very little chance of getting through the Senate. Would you agree?
0: Correct.
1: Yeah.
0: 100%. It's going to look completely different.
1: So what about the cuts to Medicare, Medicaid, Social Security? Are those going to stand, do you think?
0: There'll be nothing with Social Security. There'll be nothing with Medicare. Right. The third rail, the highly electrified third rail,
1: yeah.
0: is not going to be touched. Medicaid is the big issue because that's some of the costs that they share with states.
1: Right.
0: I think there's high likelihood there will be federal cuts to Medicaid, pushing this back to the states.
1: And then what happens?
0: Then states are beginning to really struggle with their budgets.
1: Yeah.
0: This is not what they're anticipating. And municipal bonds, let's see where that goes.
1: What's the good news, Frank?
0: I think the good news is this is painful, but we're having these discussions in Washington openly. It's not you and I sitting here having this discussion and wishing Washington would do something. They're actually fighting with each other to get something done. And the markets are finally speaking up and saying, we're not going to do this. And as I said, as we're dealing with the trade issue, yes, we need a fairer trade system. More beneficial to the U.S. because we have been taken advantage of in certain markets, not all of them, but they're biting back. So this is a battle, and I think that's positive. The other thing, though, is, as I've mentioned, GLPs, right? This is the Ozempics, the Mounjaros.
1: This is a fascinating conversation.
0: Look, what you got to really read up on is what those GLPs are doing aside from weight loss and the impact they'll have on driving healthcare costs down. They are already doing that. But now they're derivatized for addiction. They
1: really?
0: Are, right? Because it's an appetite suppressant. You're an alcoholic.
1: Suppress that? Oh.
0: Fentanyl addiction, cocaine addiction, heroin addiction. It's working. All of the clinical testing is working. And we know what the side effects are because the basis of this medicine is for years has been used for diabetes. This is shocking. So I'm just, and the other big aspect of this, as a huge veteran VA study, 14,000 people, it is retarding the advance of Alzheimer's.
1: Mm.
0: So you're seeing, this is just one drug. With AI and everything else, we're seeing our healthcare system is rapidly changing. That is going to make us healthier, better from that perspective. And then with the AI perspective as well and the technology, the United States is going to win this war, if you will, on technological dominance globally. And that's a good thing.
1: Mm-hmm.
0: Right? That manufacturing coming back here, it's we're not talking about making shoes or hammers or nails. Talking about semiconductors and all of the technological aspects that go with that. And that is high-paying and long-lasting and fantastic.
1: Frank Kelly, ladies and gentlemen, has been our guest. You can learn more about you. Did you say you're working on a book?
0: I am working on a book, yes.
1: You got to.
0: Thank you.
1: As much knowledge as you have, and we're so grateful that you've come to the middle of nowhere here in Iowa, that you had great things to say about it.
0: Well, let me just say something. I'm going to correct you, if I may.
1: Okay.
0: I am not in the middle of nowhere. I think the Midwest is going to be the economic engine for a lot of this.
1: Why
0: is
1: that?
0: It's too expensive to be building semiconductor facilities in Palo Alto. Texas is getting too expensive. Where do you want to live? Where do you want to raise your kids? Where are the schools good? Where is crime low? Where are taxes low? Where is it there's no earthquakes or tidal waves? It's Iowa. It's Nebraska. And you're seeing the growth of semiconductor manufacturing. I think you're going to see nuclear power in the modern form of it. It's all going to be here. I think the transformation of Iowa, I see it. I come here regularly. The first indicator is Cedar Rapids and Des Moines airports are expand. They just never stop expanding. It's like watching the ivy crawling up the side of my house. That's saying something. So this is, the flyover states are going to be the fly to states, I predict.
1: There it is. That's the next prediction from Frank Kelly. Frank, thanks so very much for being with us.
0: Thank you for having me.
1: That once again is the voice of Frank Kelly, the founder and managing partner of FulcrumMacro.com. You can find out more by going to their website, FulcrumMacro.com. And yes, we will have links up on the radio blog. All right, stay with us because coming up next, we'll take a real quick look at what happened last week on Wall Street. As Insight on Business, the News Hour Week in Review continues here on News Talk 1540 KXEL, where Iowa comes to talk.
2: 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Frank Chapman Pellett was born on a farm in Cass County on July 12, 1879. He attended schools near Atlantic but was forced to leave school due to health reasons. At age 23, he moved to Salem, Missouri, where he operated a fruit farm and studied to become a lawyer. But after only 2 years in private practice, he returned to his first love, nature and wildlife. In the spring of 1907, Frank Pellett moved his family and the two children they had at the time back to Cass County. Even then, many of the wildflowers that were plentiful during Frank's childhood were threatened with extinction. He set aside an 8-acre tract of native woodland as a wildlife preserve. It's now part of the 20-acre Frank Chapman Pellett Memorial Woods and contains more than 120 species or plants. Pellett was appointed Iowa's first state apiary inspector in 1912, and soon after became associated with the American Bee Journal. He quickly became one of the nation's foremost authorities on beekeeping, honey plants, and other general nature and horticulture topics. He wrote 13 books, including Beginner's Bee Book and Productive Beekeeping, both of which were written before 1920, but are still available online today. These days, backyard beekeeping is increasing in popularity in Iowa and across the nation as a hobby. Many use the same practices advocated more than a century ago by Iowa's resident expert on the topic, Frank Chapman Pellett, who was born on this date in 1879. And that's Iowa Almanac for July 12th. There's more online at iowaalmanac.com. I'm Jeff Stein on News Talk 1540 KXEL.
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7: The KCRG TV9 First Alert forecast. Today seeing mostly sunny skies with a high of 89. East northeast winds at 5 to 15 miles per hour. Mostly clear tonight with a light northeast wind and a low of 66. Mostly sunny skies as we head into your Monday, a high of 91. Mostly clear for Monday night and a low of 69. I'm TV9 First Alert Storm Team Meteorologist Camille Danka on News Talk 1540 KXEL.
2: Right now, it's 83 degrees on Iowa's News and Talk Station.
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9: It was a rocky beginning for the Dow on Friday, but things stabilized and the blue chips gained 149 points to end the Friday trade at 52,637. Meanwhile, investors came back to tech and the NASDAQ put up 74 points to close at 26,281, and the S&P 500 added 31 points to end the week at 75,75. Investors are now focused on earnings season. Reports from big U.S. banks will kick off the second quarterly earnings season. Analysts are expecting S&P 500 earnings to surge 24% from a year earlier, with technology companies driving much of the growth. West Texas Intermediate crude fell yet again, off by 57 cents to $71.51 a barrel, and the yield on the 10-year Treasury rose to 4.561%. It truly was a wild week on Wall Street. And this week, we're all paying close attention to what we mentioned earlier, the second quarter results coming from the big banks. And yes, we will cover them all. All right, stay with us, because next up, we'll visit with Emily Lang from Tarot International about the topic of giving feedback and the importance of something called the ABC rule. Good stuff. As Insight on Business, the News Hour, Week in Review continues here on News Talk 1540. KXEL, where Iowa comes to talk.
10: Oh, goody. It's another birthday. Another lap around the sun. Woohoo.
11: Hey, buddy, why so glum? 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
1: Welcome back to Insight on Business. Grateful you're listening to us from wherever on the planet you happen to be. With me is Emily Lang. Emily is the Learning Program Manager at Tarot International. You've heard us talk about tarot many, many times in the past. And today we're going to be talking about feedback. Uh-oh. Hey, Emily, good to see you again.
14: Good to see you, too.
1: Well, feedback, giving and receiving feedback?
14: Yes.
1: I would imagine you have to be relatively careful on how you do this, right?
14: Absolutely. What we know about feedback is some people love it, some people hate it. Most people were pretty mixed about it. So, unfortunately, most people don't know how to properly give people feedback in a way that is meaningful and also that either reinforces behavior that you want to see continue or to change behavior that needs
1: So let's break this down a little bit. You teach a program in this?
14: We do, yes. Yeah. We absolutely incorporate giving and receiving feedback in a number of our workshops here at Tarot.
1: And this is for people, no matter where you are in the corporate world or in the business world, every one of us, me included, have to give feedback, whether it's to superiors or people that happen to be below you on the career run.
14: Absolutely. Yeah. Absolutely. Right.
1: So what do we need to know?
14: Well, I think the first thing that we need to know is that feedback isn't good. It's not bad. It's simply a form of communication. And specificity is particularly important. Ensuring that one is ready to receive the feedback, that the environment is conducive for receiving that feedback. And that there's a healthy balance of both praise and criticism.
1: And I would suspect that to do this correctly, you might want to, if there's some negative feedback coming, you might want to wait just a little bit, or is it instantaneous? Because sometimes people's attitudes or tempers can get in the way.
14: I'm glad that you brought that up. It is absolutely important to check people's readiness for feedback. Yeah. So, for example, sometimes people want that immediate feedback. As soon as something happens, they want you to, you know, share that with them. Sometimes people need a little bit of space before they're able to receive that feedback. So before you decide to give feedback, you certainly need to check one's readiness to determine if they're in an emotional state in order to receive it. You also need to make sure that you are in a not heightened emotional state, that you're not going to be clouded by any emotions that will eventually pass once any sort of incidents happen to occur.
1: I would also imagine that when you're offering feedback, you know, there's, if you don't offer feedback, what happens to the continuity of your team?
14: Absolutely. I mean, there's multiple types of feedback. We prefer the positive and specific type of feedback, and we actually have a formula, an ABC formula that we follow. But there's also silent feedback. Sometimes leaders really think that they are instilling that autonomy, giving their team members autonomy, and so they just assume that they're fine, and that's not helpful as well. So we know that you need to be specific in your feedback. It actually takes the personal aspect out of it and focus on three things: the activity, the A, the behavior, the B, and the consequence, which is the C. It's a quick formula. that allows you to articulate the behavior that you either want to reinforce or change, as well as the context, that's the A and the C, in which the behavior took place in.
1: All right, let's go through that again, because you did that very quickly.
14: I sure did.
1: So the ABCs of feedback, go.
14: Yes, so when you are giving anyone feedback, positive feedback, constructive feedback, you always want to craft it in this ABC format. The A is the activity, which is just the situation. Was this taking place? What happened? Yeah. The B is the behavior. The behavior is really the only thing that we can control. And the C is just the consequence or the outcome of that behavior. So if you're giving someone positive feedback, instead of saying, hey, good job, Michael, you did such a great job, which, yeah, might feel nice to some. Some people might feel like it's just not worthwhile at all. Telling someone they did a good job doesn't allow them to replicate the behavior. So instead of telling someone they did a good job, you could say, for example, you know what, Michael, I asked you to give a 30-minute update in our next all-staff meeting about a project that we've been working on. You know what you did? You provided a 20-minute update with visual aids and with key points that were highlighted, and then you allowed 10 minutes for question and answers so that the team could fully understand the project. And as a result of that, this allowed the project to move forward. I articulated the activity, what was asked. I articulated the behavior, what actually happened, and I articulated the consequence, the outcome of that behavior. So as a result, instead of saying, hey, good job, Michael, in three quick sentences, I was able to articulate those ABCs so that you could replicate that behavior in the future.
1: Sure. That's really inspiring, because it does build some confidence to the person that is tasked with whatever that report or whatever they're doing. And the replication of that then can move forward.
14: Absolutely. Absolutely. It allows you to replicate the behavior and to instill that positivity as well.
1: Our guest is Emily Lang, ladies and gentlemen. She is the Learning Program Manager at Taro International, and we will have links to Taro on the radio blog. All right. This also does something, I think, positive for the people that are not getting feedback on a particular thing, because the person that received the positive feedback can then share that with coworkers.
14: Absolutely. And because it's not personal, per se, because the feedback is so specific, focusing on those ABCs and really the behavior that you want to replicate, it is easily transferable. And it can be shared individually. Well, one of the things that we say is you got to think of feedback like a bank account. You want to give positive feedback publicly, and typically you want to give that critical feedback privately. And so if it's an opportunity to praise that person in public using that ABC format, then other people can also see, oh, this is the behavior that we want to see replicated.
1: How do you teach this at Taro? Where does this come in? What program does this come in? Effective communication, selling for success, or where?
14: Focusing on the ABCs particularly is within our Tapping Internal Motivation and the Art of Delegation workshop, thinking about the fact that leaders can't motivate the employees. They really can only create the environment in which they flourish. And one of the ways that people are internally motivated is when they get positive and specific feedback. Now, I do want to say the ABCs can be used to give critical feedback as well. And when you're given critical feedback, a lot of times the reason why it doesn't land is, yeah, maybe the person isn't ready, but also because it's not specific and it doesn't allow them to know, well, what can I do differently next time? Mm-hmm. And by using the ABCs, saying, for example, you know, Michael, you were asked to give that 30-minute update. You actually spoke for 35 minutes. The meeting went over. It didn't allow someone the time to ask any questions. And as a result, the team had to pause the project. It wasn't able to move forward. So when you're giving critical feedback, you also have to include what we call an alternative ABC. So an alternative ABC allows you to articulate what you want the person to do next time. But instead of telling them, which isn't a very effective approach, this is an opportunity for you to ask open-ended questions.
1: Sure.
14: So Michael,
1: What do you think you could do differently
14: next time? Continuing to dig into those questions, and hopefully the other party will be able to come up with that on their own. And if not, then you can provide them what they should do next time in that ABC format.
1: Which ends up being positive in the end.
14: Absolutely.
1: Because the person that's being questioned, or the C, if you will, is making up their own solution to the issue.
14: Absolutely.
1: Yeah. Yeah. So they're a productive member of the team.
14: Yes. And it forces them to reflect on what they did, what they could do differently. And asking those open-ended questions is the best way to move them or guide their thinking in that direction.
1: Who would this be applicable to? This entire idea of giving feedback. Not just the C-suite folks.
14: Oh, absolutely not. I think anyone at any point needs to give feedback. Again, this can be at any level of an organization. And the key here is that it simply is a form of communication.
1: Mm-hmm.
14: It isn't personal. And the reason why we often shy away from giving and receiving feedback is because it feels so personal. But the ABC format takes the person out of it and focuses on the behavior.
1: Right. Emily Lang is our guest, ladies and gentlemen. I want you to do that one more time for me, because I think we've referenced ABC, ABC several times. It's the activity, the behavior, and the consequences.
14: Yes. So every time you are giving someone a piece of feedback, or even writing a thank you note, or offering, it could be positive, it could be constructive, be specific about the activity, the context in which it took place, the behavior, what the person that you're offering this feedback or praise to did, and then the consequence, the outcome of that behavior. You know, we talk about thank you notes, and I know that when I was a kid, my mom, I think immediately after every birthday party, she would sit me down with a stack of thank you notes. She's like, we have to get these out by 9 a.m. the next morning, which, yes, etiquette-wise, is important, but also we have to realize that sometimes the things that we do take time to materialize. So thinking about perhaps a decision someone made or an action someone took that, you know, 3 months later you got to see the outcome of, receiving a thank you note, for example, that articulates that activity, the behavior, and the consequence, this whatever came to fruition, is an excellent way to offer feedback in a way that feels really personal and really meaningful.
1: I want to underscore something that you said about written communication.
14: Ah, yes.
1: Because that doesn't happen much anymore.
14: Absolutely.
1: And when you do get a handwritten thank you note, it'll that person may keep that for a very long time.
14: Absolutely. I have a file folder in my desk right now of and it's a form of feedback.
1: It is.
14: A thank you card is a form of feedback. It's a it's a form of positive feedback.
1: Yeah. And it does transcend the whole email and technological electronic way that we communicate, and rather than a phone call.
14: I completely agree.
1: This is so important.
14: Yes, having something tangible. I think there's a number of ways to communicate. You know, thank yous via email are beautiful because you can, you know, CC other people and help to kind of share that shine. But I don't think that anything can really replace opening up the mailbox, taking out a card, thinking who sent me this, and opening it up. To think that someone took 5 minutes. It really only takes 5 minutes to craft
1: it's
14: a
1: so
14: message
1: important.
14: Of gratitude. Yes, give me that all day, every day.
1: Emily Lang has been our guest. Final question for you, Emily. What do you like best about your job as the learning program manager here at Terrell?
14: The people.
1: Yeah, of course.
14: The people. Yeah. Getting to see people just become better versions of themselves, better communicators, better leaders through the research-based interpersonal skills. It's a joy.
1: It is fun, and you have a great impact on people. I just have to share this story. I shared with you off mic, but I have a neighbor who recently lost her husband. As a matter of fact, we interviewed her, and she's part of the Business News Hour's interviews. Her name is Carmen Satry, and John Philip Davis was her husband, a well-known artist. Mm-hmm. And we were talking about people that might be interested in some of her art. And I said, I have a friend that has a company called Tarot International. Her name's Ro Crosby, and she says to me, Carmen says to me, oh, I know Ro.
14: Of course she does.
1: Of course she does. I said, how do you know her? She says, years ago, I took a class at Tarot, and that impacted me so much. I remember her because she was so dynamic.
14: She is incredibly dynamic and has the ability to create safe spaces that make people feel safely uncomfortable, because that's really where the environments in which we grow.
1: So there you go. I just gave feedback.
14: Wonderful. Love to hear it.
1: Emily, thanks so much for being with us.
14: Thank you for having me.
1: Once again, that is the voice of Emily Lang. 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All right, that's a wrap for today. Thanks so very much for joining us. For all of us that put this together each and every day, Chap Ramsey is our production coordinator. Sales and marketing, Aaron Libby. The voice of the Business News Hour is Hunter Pease. And the music you're listening to right now is arranged, composed, and conducted by our friend James Goodlett of Jam Good Productions. For all those folks, and for Emily Lang, my name's Michael Libby. Have yourself a great day. Be safe. Be well. Be careful. Most of all, be good to your fellow man. Good day.
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17: 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Until then, tell the truth. God bless you.
16: There's a lot of talk today about our U.S. military's honor and sacrifice, and it is all well-deserved. But here's one other important point. Honor and sacrifice are not limited just to our military. It is the job of all Americans to act honorably. Simply said, we are a nation, America, one nation under God, but we are also individuals with individual responsibilities. And each of us must carry our own share of the weight in our nation if we are to succeed as a nation. Did you know that when America went to war with England in 1776, only about 16% of all able-bodied men fought for the colonies? You say, why was that? Because so many people were not willing to really stand up for America. And isn't that where we are today as a nation of people? So many Americans are more interested in talking down our nation, while what our America really needs is for us as citizens to stand up. It was Patriot Edmund Burke who said, "All that is necessary for evil to triumph is for good people to do nothing." But you say, "What can I do? I'm just one person." One other powerful Edmund Burke quote says this, "No one can make a greater mistake than he who did nothing because he could only do a little. A few reports back, I talked about the Washington Monument, which stands in Washington, D.C., and the question was asked, why did they choose to make the Washington Monument a pillar? The answer? Because a pillar is the best representation of George Washington as a person. It's a reflection of his character. In tough and difficult times, George Washington stood firm like a pillar. But the question today which must be asked is this. If a monument was built to honor you and to represent who you are as a person, what would that monument look like? Sadly, many of us would have to admit that if our own monument was built, it might not be very much at all. But the good news is this. There's still time. We still have the opportunity now to stand up, to pledge our allegiance, not just with our words, but more importantly, with our actions. And just where do we find the strength to be a pillar? The same place George Washington did. Almighty God. God was George Washington's strength. Listen to a part of George Washington's prayer for America. He said, Almighty God, we make our earnest prayer that thou wilt keep the United States in thy holy protection, and finally, that thou wilt most graciously be pleased to dispose us all to do justice, to love mercy, and to demean ourselves with that charity and humility. It was Abraham Lincoln who said, if you look for the bad in people, you will surely find it. Let us not be so quick to look for the bad in our nation and our people, but instead to look for the good, but not with a blind eye. As we look for the good in America, let us be part of that good by standing up for what is right, seeking out justice and truth, and being honorable. I'm Jerry Stewart, and now you know, because you are there.
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19: Remembering Lindsey Graham, I'm Roger Stern, Fox News. Congressional leaders mourning the loss of South Carolina Republican Senator Lindsey Graham. He passed away last evening at the age of 71. Here's Fox's Chad Pergram.
20: This news just absolutely shocked Washington. Graham had just been overseas meeting with Ukrainian leader Volodymyr Zelensky. He came back to Washington and died last night after suffering from what his office called, quote, a brief sudden illness. Graham was trying to broker a deal to end the war in Ukraine.
21: I've never been more optimistic than I am today that we have the formula to end this war. Help Ukraine be more lethal. Let those supporting Russia to know it's going to be a price to be paid if you keep doing it.
20: Now, Graham came to the House in the GOP wave of 1995. He later served as one of the House prosecutors in the impeachment trial of former President Clinton.
19: President Trump paid tribute on True Social, calling Graham one of the greatest people and senators I have ever known and a true American patriot. He's ordered flags to fly at half-staff for the White House and government buildings nationwide in honor of the senator. And tributes to him are pouring in from around the world as well. Israeli Prime Minister Benjamin Netanyahu on Fox and Friends Weekend.
22: He was a wonderful, wonderful friend, a great American patriot, and a great champion of the Israel-American alliance. And I'll miss him personally a lot, a lot. 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
19: Graham's support for Israel and Ukraine was robust, and he pushed hard to curb Iran's nuclear and missile programs. 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
19: Recovery efforts continue in Missouri after massive flooding killed at least one person and forced hundreds of emergency rescues and evacuations. Here's Fox Weather's Jane Minar.
3: Floodwaters have receded in southeastern Missouri after 6 to 12 inches of rain prompted a flash flood emergency early Friday morning. Recovery crews are assessing damage and clearing debris using specialized equipment. Missouri Task Forces 1, 3, and 5 joined more than 40 agencies across the state and the National Guard in those rescue and recovery efforts. The Missouri DOT inspecting and repairing flood-damaged roads. As of Saturday evening, no additional deaths, injuries, or missing persons were reported, and recovery is expected to take time as communities begin rebuilding. In southeastern Missouri, I'm meteorologist Jane Minar, Fox Weather.
19: Much of Florida's under heat advisory as dust from the Sahara Desert blankets parts of the South. Fox Weather's Brandi Campbell in Miami.
4: Much of it is actually over South Florida, but as we get into this next week, it's going to continue creeping north. Some states like Texas, maybe Louisiana, may start to see some of it impact their coastline as well. It can impact air quality, causing some health issues for some, and it can also limit storm development, leading to less afternoon showers. But in general, the dust could cause it to feel even hotter. We are expecting temperatures to reach the mid-90s across South Florida, more specifically southeast Florida, but the feels-like temperature could reach up to 108 degrees.
19: The Sahara dust is expected to stick around through most of the week. The Seattle Seahawks have been sold to the Kozlov family for a reported $9.6 billion. That's pending NFL approval. I'm Roger Stern, and this is Fox News.
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26: The KCRG TV9 First Alert forecast. Today seeing mostly sunny skies with a high of 89. East-northeast winds at 5 to 15 miles per hour. Mostly clear tonight with a light northeast wind and a low of 66. Mostly sunny skies as we head into your Monday, a high of 91. Mostly clear for Monday night and a low of 69. I'm TV9 First Alert Storm Team Meteorologist Camille Danka on News Talk 1540 KXCL.
27: We have 84 degrees now on News Talk 1540 KXEL.
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29: Socialism can never die. A new generation of imbeciles will come along that will fall prey to that reflex. That infantile logic is perfectly justified when I'm 5 years old in kindergarten.
30: 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That was God Sod, author of the new book, Suicidal Empathy, Dying to Be Kind. We'll go in-depth with him on today's program. Also, later on, Dr. Stephen Smith from Hillsdale College. He's written a new book, The Last Riddle, Advice on Living and Dying Well from the imprisoned St. Thomas More. First, very pleased to be joined now by Ghad Saad. He is an evolutionary behavioral scientist, a professor, a noted author. Previous book, Parasitic Mind. His brand new one is Suicidal Empathy, Dying to Be Kind, and it is available now. Ghad, thanks so much for joining us.
1: Oh, thank you for having me, Scott. Great to be with you.
30: Suicidal Empathy, A Good Virtue Gone Bad, as the first chapter says. What's the problem with too much? And you're careful to say it's not empathy itself you have a problem with, but what is wrong with too much empathy?
1: So let me explain it using some evolutionary principles. And I'll draw first an analogy and then it'll lead back to your question. So let's suppose that you and I, Scott, were to meet at a party. And prior to you coming up to introduce yourself and shake my hand, I noticed that you had been incessantly sneezing into your hand. And so I had scanned the environment for potential threats, which is an evolutionarily adaptive mechanism. Mm-hmm. Then I shook your hand politely, and then I quietly and discreetly headed off to the bathroom to wash my hands because I don't want to catch your cold. So what started off as an adaptive process can now become maladaptive in the following way. If you suffer from germ contamination fears, which is a form of obsessive compulsive disorder, you end up sticking in the bathroom for the next 8 hours until your skin is falling off, scalding hot water, because you can't extricate yourself from that action once it begins. So what started off as an adaptive, well-modulated, well-calibrated mechanism, mm-hmm. becomes maladaptive when it misfires. The exact same principle applies in the distinction between empathy and suicidal empathy. Empathy, as you correctly pointed in the introduction to your question, is a perfectly laudable virtue. We are a social species. For you and I to have a meaningful conversation, I need to put myself in your mind and vice versa. That's called cognitive empathy, mm-hmm. or theory of mind. But like Aristotle explained to us several thousand years ago via his golden mean, too little of something is not good. If I have no empathy, I'm a psychopath. Too much of something is not good. And much of life is finding that sweet spot. So suicidal empathy is really a three-part monster. Number one, it is hyperactive. Mm-hmm. It hyperfires in the wrong situations towards the wrong targets of your empathy. Once you put those three together, you're well on your way to ending Western civilization.
30: Ghad Saad is with us. His new book, Suicidal Empathy, Dying to Be Kind. So many of these chapters are wonderful. I enjoyed the second chapter on forbidden knowledge and the idea of calling things what they are. You just talked about immigration. And are they illegal immigrants? Are they illegal aliens? Are they simply undocumented? We have Brett Kavanaugh's attempted assassin, who for everyone is clearly a man, and the media insists on calling him a woman because he has asked them to. Why is it so important to call things and identify things for what they are?
1: Right. Look, a foundational feature of being Homo sapiens is we have a prefrontal cortex that allows us to navigate through daily reality in a way that is meaningful, right? So for example, the most defining feature of our respective personhood is our biological sex. We are a sexually dimorphic, sexually reproducing species consisting of two phenotypes called male and female. That reality was known very clearly to the 117 billion people that had lived on Earth. That's an actual estimate. Since Homo sapiens became a distinct species. So until 15 minutes ago, when we took progressive biology courses at Oberlin College, we were able to fully adjudicate the very difficult conundrum of identifying who's male or female. That's why our ancestors were able to do, oh, what is that thing called? Oh, mating. But 15 minutes ago, we realized that we had been really succumbing to heteronormative reality in saying that I know that if you look at Ghad Saad, he's actually male based on his clear visual markers. That's why I need to put a pronoun thing in my bio so that you know that I'm really male, not female. Now, once we rape and murder truth for such a ridiculous context, then all possible truths are up for grab and they become part of forbidden knowledge. Don't recognize something as truthful if it has any chance of hurting the feelings
29: of some marginalized group. So what you're doing then, Scott, forgive me for the long-winded answer, is you're applying what's called a consequentialist ethic to the deontological principle. Deontology are absolute statements. So if I say it is never okay to lie, that would be a deontological statement. If I say it is okay to lie to spare the feelings of someone I love, that would be a consequentialist statement. For most things in life, it makes perfect sense for us to be consequentialist. But for foundational principles, such as freedom of speech, freedom of inquiry, presumption of innocence, those have to be deontological. Once I apply a consequentialist lens to that, we're off and running. Mm.
2: We have two interesting, I don't want to say experiments, but we have two interesting things happening when it comes to the world of criminal justice. In some of our urban areas, there is an increase in policing, an increase in arrest, and thus we see a decrease in crime, particularly in public transit situations. In Washington, D.C., where President Trump has

0: again as I stroke my luxuriant hair and looking at my reflection in the mirror of moral preening is that I do not ever punish felons of color because I'm a good person. Now, why is that? What's the reflex there? This is why I use a new term that I introduced, blank slate felons. Blank slate comes from another parasitic idea that I discuss in The Parasitic Mind called social constructivism. Social constructivism argues that all realities that you see before you are due to socialization. We are born tabula rasa, empty slate, blank slate, and it is only the vagaries of our idiosyncratic life trajectories that make us who we become. We're all born with equal potentiality, equal likelihood of criminality, and so on and so forth. So now imagine if you internalize that ethos, then you argue that someone who is born black in the terribly white supremacist society known as the United States has already been existentially punished. So now you're going to tell me that you're going to put this noble felon of color in prison if only he committed 193 previous crimes? Don't you think you should be a good person and give him a second chance? And by second chance, I mean 194th opportunity to make good in his life. So because I'm a good person who bathes in the infinity pool of suicidal empathy, I don't think that it serves anybody any purpose to put a felon of color in prison.
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1: 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We continue our conversation with God Saad, author of the new book, Suicidal Empathy, Dying to be Kind. God, as you explain, I think in the introduction early in the book, there is narcissism, existential guilt that is driving suicidal empathy. And people like the ones you described see this as penance for their unearned advantage. In that way, is there any limit to that kind of suicidal empathy?
0: No, let me describe another term that I use in the book that I think would be very apropos to what you just asked. I often will call someone bathing in just completely fatal suicidal empathy, I call them a wood cricket. Why do I do that? Because a wood cricket is an insect that wants nothing to do with water. It avoids water. But when it is parasitized by a neuroparasite called a hairworm, the hairworm needs the wood cricket to jump into water, happily and merrily committing suicide in order to suit the reproductive interests of the hairworm, which could only complete its reproductive cycle in water. So it is literally taking it to the extreme. I'm willing to give up my life, in this case, if I'm a wood cricket, because I've been neuroparasitized. Okay, well, let's apply it to the human context. And there are endless examples of that, but I'll give one that's very powerful. A woman is intercepted on the street by one of those street interviewers. I think it's in Manchester. She's at a free Palestine, you know, eradicate the Jews in Palestine and so on. And she's clearly a British woman. And so the interviewer says, oh, you're free Palestine? Okay. Well, do you know what they do to gay people and queer people in Palestine? And she goes, yes, I know. I'm queer myself. So then he's taken aback and he says, well, what do you mean? So you're supporting the society that if you were there, they would kill you? She goes, yes. He goes, but how could that be possible? He's really incredulous. He doesn't understand it. He hadn't read my book yet. And then she says, well, I don't care. Just because they're going to kill me doesn't mean that they're not worthy of my support. They have a right to exist. Well, that's what a human form wood cricket looks like. So there is no end to my suicidal empathy. I'm willing to die at that altar

0: once I've been parasitized by that mindset.
1: God Saad is with us. Suicidal Empathy is his new book, Dying to Be Kind. We have to talk a bit about socialism and the rise of some of these DSA candidates here in the United States, recently winning primaries in New York, but also winning mayoral elections across the country. You say in the book that socialism's rise is fueled by the allure of empathetic fairness. Would you point to that as the primary factor in what we've seen over the past few years, and perhaps this year in particular, with these DSA, Democratic Socialist of America candidates winning, and the allure of socialism among some of our younger, college-educated Americans, but also some of our wealthier, white, liberal Americans as well?
0: Exactly right. Now, it's a 1-2 punch. Mm-hmm. So it's first, one of the seven deadly sins is envy. In the Ten Commandments, we have the allure of covetousness, right? Oh, look, that bastard neighbor of mine has that Porsche and I don't have it, right? That's positional economy. I compare myself to the other. So take envy, which moral philosophers and theologians have known as a alluring trap as part of the architecture of human beings. And then couple that with the supposed empathy of creating equality. It's simply unfair, if I'm a suicidally empathetic person, that Elon Musk has so much money when someone else who works very hard doesn't have enough to necessarily put food on the table. That existential reality is grossly unfair. So why don't we have an empathetic overlord? Because they are seeking to maximize existential fairness, come and take all the money from those gluttonous wealthy people and give it to other people. Therefore, we could all live in this wonderful unicornia where we're all equally miserable, right? And so it is absolutely rooted in that reflex that socialism can never die. That's why I call it akin to the phoenix that always arises from the ashes, because as long as we'll be reproducing new members of Homo sapiens, a new generation of imbeciles will come along that will fall prey to that reflex. But now here's the issue, Scott. That infantile logic is perfectly justified when I'm 5 years old at kindergarten. This is when I learned that sharing is caring. Mm-hmm. It's not right for Johnny to have 4 toys while Billy is sitting twiddling his thumbs with no toys. So we teach them to internalize the message of sharing is caring. But then once I become older and I'm slapped by this thing called reality, I understand that human beings are a hierarchical species. Now, why is that important? Because some of us are taller or shorter, harder working or less harder working. So we are not communistic in our inherent human nature.
1: God Saad is with us. Suicidal Empathy is the new book. You say that Donald Trump's second election does not spell the end of a lunacy that has gripped the West. Is there any long-term change that you see from the president's second term that can't be undercut by someone else coming to power, someone else becoming president from a different party?
0: You want me to lie or give you the honest
1: truth? Give us the honest truth.
0: No, the fact that Donald Trump has come in the same way that he signed an executive order ending the trans lunacy in collegiate sports, the next person comes in and reverses it through the same mechanism. This is why I said, exactly when you led with your question, that we can breathe a sigh of relief momentarily, mm-hmm, that it was Donald Trump that won and not the opponent, because then that would have just, you know, doubled and tripled down on all the lunacy. But he only serves as a temporal doorstop. In order for the problem to go away forever, the parasitic ideas that eventually lead to suicidal empathy have to be vanquished. Now, that doesn't happen by having one president serve one term and hopefully getting rid of the woke monster. Now, let me just kind of give a timestamp on some of these parasitic ideas. Depending on which parasitic idea we're speaking of, these spawned and flourished on university campuses somewhere between 50 to 100 years ago. So, for example, cultural relativism was developed by a cultural anthropologist named Franz Boas. That's about 100 years ago. The postmodernist monster of, as a parasitic idea, was really developed by a bunch of French philosophers, Jacques Derrida, Jacques Lacan, Michel Foucault. This is about 50, 60 years ago. Now, I'd like to think that it won't take 50 to 100 years to eradicate that which took that long to flourish, but it's not going to start and end with Donald Trump, I'm afraid to say.
1: God Saad is the author of the new book, Suicidal Empathy, Dying to Be Kind. It's available now, and there's the cover. God, thanks so much for joining us here on the Radio Free Hillsdale Hour.
0: Great chatting with you. Thank you for having me, Scott.
1: Up next, Dr. Stephen Smith from Hillsdale College will discuss his new book on the advice from the imprisoned St. Thomas More. I'm Scott Bertram. 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
2: The KCRG TV9 First Alert Forecast. Today seeing most sunny skies with a high of 89. East northeast winds at 5 to 15 miles per hour. Mostly clear tonight with a light northeast wind and a low of 66. Mostly sunny skies as we head into your Monday, a high of 91. Mostly clear for Monday night and a low of 69. I'm TV9 First Alert Storm Team Meteorologist Camille Danka on News Talk 1540 KXEL.
3: We have 84 degrees now on News Talk 1540 KXEL.
1: 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I'm Scott Bertram. 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We're joined by Dr. Stephen Smith. He is Temple Family Chair of English Literature at Hillsdale College, also Dean of Humanities here. And his new book is The Last Riddle, Advice on Living and Dying Well from the Imprisoned St. Thomas More. Dr. Smith, thanks so much for joining us.
4: Thank you for having me, Scott. Pleasure to be here.
1: Interesting conversation today about these letters from Thomas More that he wrote and your analysis of them. For our listeners who might not be so familiar, we always like to begin by cluing them in. So who was Thomas More and why was he even imprisoned?
4: He was the famous English statesman, father, and friend who lived from 1478 to 1535. And he was an author who was famous for writing Utopia. He was also Speaker of the House, Lord Chancellor of England. And then in the events of the 1530s, he was imprisoned for refusing to take the oath of the Act of Succession that had come his way through Henry and Henry's ministers. He was imprisoned in the Tower of London in 1534, and then on July 1st, 1535, he was put on trial, found guilty of malicious treason, and he was executed on Tower Hill on July the 6th, 1535.
1: Also mentioned that there's a series of videos at thomasmorestudies.org, a video series that Dr. Smith's involved in. You can check out. We'll find out a bit more about that later. These writings in The Last Riddle, you describe them as meditations on life's ultimate questions, which like to become very clear when you're in his position. Why do you think these final months of his life still fascinate readers some 500 years later?
4: Well, the idea of the book is that you can begin on the morning of More's first interrogation and follow his footsteps, his mind, his heart through these letters and prayers right to the trial and to his death. And I think that the reason the Tower is so fascinating to readers and to history is that it really shows us a great man at the testing point of his life. I mean, More was in his 50s at this point. He had held many offices. He was famous. But this really is the testing point of his whole life, of his integrity. Mm-hmm. And questions of principle and compromise and virtue come up. But also, it's a family drama, a drama of friendship, and a drama about the rule of law as well. So the story of the Tower of London and the plight of this great man for those 15 months is powerful, fascinating, unforgettable.
1: before he became a martyr, you mentioned all these things Moore had done, had accomplished, lawyer, statesman, diplomat, husband, father. Do we see a particular side of Thomas Moore emerge clearly in these writings inside The Last Riddle?
4: I think that Moore's among the most versatile authors I have studied personally. So yes, he has many sides, kind of many-minded, many-sided, versatile man. And I think that in the Tower Letters, the lawyer certainly comes out in regard to the rule of law. On the more personal side, the fatherhood of Thomas Moore comes out, and his lifelong commitment to friendship. Finally, one of the great Yale scholars of Thomas Moore, Louis Martz, has called the letters in particular some of Moore's greatest literary masterpieces. So there's an art and a beauty to the writing that I think makes them just unforgettable.
1: Talking with Dr. Stephen Smith, his new book, The Last Riddle, Advice on Living and Dying Well from the Imprisoned St. Thomas Moore. When you read these letters inside The Last Riddle, you do notice that there's warmth and there's humor, even for a man in Moore's position. How does he remain cheerful while facing his ultimate end?
4: Well, The Last Riddle refers to the riddle he told his daughter he was living in the Tower of London, which is how a man may lose his head and have no harm.
1: Mm-hmm.
4: So I'm joking with the production team at Word on Fire. This is a bit of a guide to decapitation, personal kind of merry guide to, you know, how to lose your head. But it's a good question. I don't think the family thought the riddle was all that funny.
1: Sure.
4: And they wanted their father, husband, they wanted him back. They wanted him out of the tower. But he was famous for his humor, Scott. He's described like a laughing philosopher early in his life, the merry Moore. This is the man who jested on the way to decapitation famously. But I think the important thing to see here is that the humor is not frivolous.
1: Mm-hmm.
4: It's not just like, you know, we're just not reaching that guy. Like, you know, he's just out of place humor. It was a deep sense of humor at human things, at earthly things, a mirthfulness, a merriment. What you find if you study especially the Tower writings, is that his good humor was an expression of his hope.
1: Mm-hmm.
4: His hope in God, his perspective on eternity and on human life. And yes, he did love laughing at the ridiculous, as so many of us do. He had a keen eye for it. But his last wish at trial, even to those who condemned him, was that they would all make merry together in heaven. So he sees eternity as a place of laughter and good humor as well. Mm.
1: Is there a particular letter inside The Last Riddle where we might encounter, or you think we encounter, the real Thomas Moore most vividly?
4: Yeah, I think that there are about three different answers to that question. The interrogation letters, you really see Moore's poise and command and peace of soul under tremendous pressure. That's very hard to do in real time. And those interrogation letters show us the high stakes life and death interrogation of Thomas Moore. But obviously the letters to his daughter, I think, are where that fatherhood comes out, and the friendship very beautifully. His relationship with his daughter was famous. Erasmus, you know, was very familiar with it, for example. And Moore took great pains educating his daughters. So the Moore-Meg relationship is at the heart of the book. And maybe the last one I would single out is the letter to Anthony Bonvizzi, which he wrote a month before his trial and death. And it is a tribute to friendship across an entire lifetime. I will confess, is probably my favorite letter, along with his last letter to Meg, which was written the day before his death. So the interrogation letters, the letters to Meg, and then the letter to this man of mystery, Anthony Bonvizzi, his lifelong friend, celebrating the goodness, the beauty of friendship.
1: Dr. Stephen Smith with us. He is the Dean of Humanities, Temple Family Chair of English Lit here at Hillsdale College. His new book is The Last Riddle on the letters from St. Thomas More. The letters include these ones to his daughter. You mentioned earlier it's a family story, too. They're very famous. In one of these letters, he cautions his daughter not to let natural affection override conscience. How does More himself balance love for his family with loyalty to what he believes is right? Is he going to avoid all this by taking the oath, right? I mean,
4: he sure could.
1: So yeah. how does he balance that?
4: Yeah, I mean, that door, he could have unlocked it from the inside and walked right out that door. I think he sees his stand of conscience and his stand of truth as being the best way he can love his family, even though it may be a tough form of love. His wife really wanted him to come out of the tower, to come to his senses. His daughter wanted him not to get himself executed. So it's a really urging, a painful in part story. And yet at the heart of it is this great kind of man with great peace of soul, fidelity to conscience and truth. What I would say is his consistency and his stand was the best way he could actually love them, as difficult as it was for some of them to understand at the time.
1: Dr. Stephen Smith from Hillsdale College with us. We continue in a moment with more about the last riddle. I'm Scott Bertram. This is the Radio Free Hillsdale Hour.
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1: We're back on the Radio Free Hillsdale Hour. I'm Scott Bertram. Dr. Stephen Smith with us, Dean of Humanities, Temple Family Chair in English Literature, and Professor of English here at Hillsdale College. His new book, The Last Riddle, Advice on Living and Dying Well from the Imprisoned St. Thomas More. Dr. Smith, these letters in the last riddle reveal any moments of doubt, fear, or uncertainty. Or was More the real deal? Is he as steadfast as perhaps we imagine he was?
4: Well, he had spent his entire life practicing the virtues that are exhibited in these letters, cultivating them, struggling. An ordinary human being sharing human nature with all of us. But his was a lifelong project. You know, he didn't just appear in the Tower of London in April 1534, you know, ready to roll. He had been living a particular way, deliberately, courageously, day by day, for an entire, you know, lifetime when he came to the Tower of London. So part of the story of More that's important to really understand is that, is that lifelong preparation, and even over the oath, you know, he didn't just sort of say, "You know, one day I'm not going to take the oath." It was the fruit of much study, much deliberation, making himself sure, and then, you know, taking that stand of conscience and not budging from it. I mean, his peace of soul and his consistency are quite striking in these letters.
1: Throughout the letters, friendship seems almost as important as politics or theology. Why was friendship so central to More's understanding of living a good life?
4: Well, More was famous for being a friend, and he enjoyed the largest number of friendships among many of the great folks I've studied. It's an incredibly rich life of friendship, right down to that last letter I mentioned, the second to last letter in the Tower of London. Erasmus, More's lifelong friend, said that if you're looking for a great example of true friendship, you can find it to no better purpose than in Thomas More. He loved friendship, Scott. He wrote poems on friendship. Friendship unites his writings from beginning to end of his life. And so I think that he joins Cicero and Aristotle and Aquinas and Scripture in seeing the greatness of friendship and the need that we have for it. Also, ultimately, understanding his relationship with God in terms of friendship as well.
1: Moore spends a good deal of time thinking and writing about the thing you might think he'd be thinking and writing about, which is his death. What does he believe through these writings a person should focus on when confronting mortality?
4: Well, certainly it should be taken seriously, and human life should be seen with a reliable, true perspective in its entirety. And human beings, we tend to see things differently. We tend to put things out, to push things out of view. So we need that sort of full, real perspective. But I think in the here and now, it's that focus on living well now for the right reasons, with good conscience, with peace of soul, with real desire, with love, with faith, that is the best preparation. There's a prayer, Scott, that he wrote right toward the end, and it's within days of his death. And he concludes, "The things that I pray for in this prayer, Lord, give me the grace to labor for." So even at the very end, with just hours to live, days to live, he still had this present business, this present work to perform with God's grace, with God's help. And he put himself into that. And I think that was that living well, the best preparation. And one of the reasons for the subtitle of the book, Advice on Living and Dying Well, is that when you read more, you discover in these letters and the prayers that they are just as much about living mm-hmm. as they are about dying. Mm-hmm. You know, we often tend to think, go right to the death part or to the dramatic decapitation. But Moore returns our focus regularly, consistently to living well now.
1: I have to ask one other question about the death. I think it's in your introduction that you explain after his decapitation, his daughter Meg retrieves his head after decapitation. I got to ask about, was that normal practice? Was that unusual? What was the meaning? Why did she do it?
4: Well, the heads of traitors were not exactly treated gently. Mm-hmm. They were displayed as a warning. And then, you know, St. John Fisher's head was just tossed into the river unceremoniously after this. So Meg courageously found a way to retrieve the head. And that's why, to this day, you may visit Thomas More's head. It eventually arrived in Canterbury at St. Dunstan's and is buried there deep in the floor. So it was Meg Roper, his daughter Margaret, who retrieved the head and also played a vital role in these letters surviving and in More's writings eventually coming to print afterwards as well. I think that the Meg Roper story, the other detail from her life that's worth remembering, you may have seen it in pictures or in art, is that after her father was condemned at trial, she pushed her way through the guards and embraced him. It's a very famous scene. Mm-hmm. And then she did it again. And with one day to live, when Moore writes his very last letter to her, he singles that out. And he tells her, "I never liked your manner better than when we parted last." You know, he ends with this beautiful, like, he said that, you know, that was virtue. And then he thanks her for everything she did for him while in the tower. So the Moore-Meg relationship is really at the heart of the book as well.
1: Dr. Stephen Smith with us. His book, The Last Riddle, on the writings of St. Thomas More from prison. At the very end, there's this section of prayers. And you say that this can be read as another kind of correspondence, a correspondence with God. What do we learn about Moore from the way he speaks to God?
4: Yeah, I do think that, you know, we have letters to family and friends. We have letters also in his lifetime to really just about everyone. But these last prayers are the same man's, you know, if you will, letters to God. Mm-hmm. And I think what we see there is the vitality of his relationship to God. We see his habit of prayer and his habit of approaching God as what he called a tender, loving father early in his life. That's another thing he never really moved from as a man and as a writer. Early on, he describes God as a tender, loving father. And these prayers at the end really bespeak that, you know, filial sense of humanity and how we stand before God. One last thing I might add is one of the coolest things that I've ever experienced in my life involved going to Yale's Beinecke Library and holding the prayer book of St. Thomas More in my own hands. We had Jerry Wegemer and I put out the essential works of Thomas More with Yale in 2020. And I was able to visit Beinecke and see a bunch of their great Moore holdings as part of that project. And the prayer book is famous because it has not only a bunch of prayers in it, but it has Moore's handwritten, one of his great handwritten prayers in the margins and the top of the page, bottom of the page, top of the page, bottom of the page. And even though I have stood in the tower cell of St. Thomas More in London, I never felt closer to him than when I held that prayer book in my hands. So the prayers are beautiful and eloquent and unforgettable.
1: Dr. Stephen Smith, we mentioned earlier that there is this 8-part free video series over at thomasmorestudies.org that you're involved with creating. What can people find there?
4: Well, if you want to find out how much more there is to know about Thomas More, the video class begins at the beginning of his life and follows his footsteps from there all the way to the tower. And it focuses on his major writings and the major turning points of his life. It's meant to be an introduction to this great author, this great man, this great saint, and to show how much more there really is to Thomas More than most of us realize. Mm.
1: ThomasMoreStudies.org for the video series. The book is available, The Last Riddle, Advice on Living and Dying Well from the Imprisoned St. Thomas More. Dr. Stephen Smith, your author, Temple Family Chair of English Literature here at Hillsdale College and also Dean of Humanities. 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
4: Thank you for the invitation, Scott.
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6: 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You are listening to the weekend edition of the O'Reilly Update. Coming up next, the news with Mike Slater.
7: Thanks, Bill. Here's what's happening this week in America. American Museum of Woke. Illegal alien kills six-year-old. Trade Center breaks ground. And the Arch gets another round of approval. It's all coming up. Then Bill's going to be here with your message of the day. But first, I recommend you read at least the first few pages, the summary of this 162-page White House report, highlighting how the Smithsonian has been totally taken over by radicals and revisionists, whose entire purpose is to problematize every good thing about American history and eliminate key parts of our history. It's an incredible report. It's called The Saving America Story, How Ideological Capture at the Smithsonian Erases Our Heritage. It highlights all the museum's wokeness over the last few years, from seemingly minor stuff like how Mickey Mouse represents vestiges of longstanding traditions of blackface minstrel shows, to how the National Museum of American History's leadership said the new goal is to reframe the traditional celebratory narrative of U.S. history. The American Historical Association represents 10,000 historians across America, has defended the Smithsonian and urged the White House to, quote, respect and value the expertise of the historians, curators, and other museum professionals who conduct the review and revision of historical content according to the professional standards of our discipline. An illegal alien ran a stop sign, hit a mother and her two young children, which resulted in the death of her six-year-old daughter. This illegal alien had previously been deported three times, 2019, 2023, and 2024. 33-year-old illegal alien from Mexico was arrested in North Carolina a month after allegedly running a stop sign and hitting the 35-year-old mom who was driving to get lunch with her two children, six and a four-year-old. Two World Trade Center has broken ground 25 years after the terrorist attack of 9/11. This new building will be 55 stories tall, 2 million square feet. It is the last commercial development in the footprint of the fallen Twin Towers of the World Trade Center. It's expected to be completed in 2031. The mayor of New York City said, "We are standing today on hallowed ground." This will be the world headquarters for American Express. The president's proposed arch, 250 feet tall, received initial approval from the National Capital Planning Commission after hours of public testimony against the project. This is going to be in a traffic circle in front of Arlington National Cemetery on the other side of the bridge from the Lincoln Memorial. This arch will be more than twice as tall as the 99-foot-tall Lincoln Memorial. This thing's huge. The National Park Service says construction will take place 20 hours a day over the next 2 to 3 years. I'm Mike Slater from the podcast Politics by Faith, youtube.com/@politicsbyfaith. Bill O'Reilly has your message of the day next.
8: 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Time now for the O'Reilly Update message of the day. I'm thinking about the World Cup. The International Soccer Exposition has been a major success for the United States, even though we lost. Game after game, fans from across the world are having a good time here. No rioting, no hooligans heading to prison like you find in Europe. These images are going out all over the world. The foreign press will never acknowledge that this is a good country because they hate Donald Trump. But social media can circumvent these outlets. Many of the people living abroad who come here to watch the games are ecstatic about how they're being treated in the USA. All of this goodwill is a tribute to we the people. We are a welcoming country. Our police are doing a fabulous job at keeping the fans safe. The positive attention goes against our global image that we're onerous and crude. That is the reason the World Cup is so important to America. The United States rarely gets the positive credit that it deserves. But now, because of the dopey soccer, the truth is coming out. I'm Bill O'Reilly. I approve the message by writing it. You can reach me, bill@billoreilly.com, bill@billoreilly.com, name in town if you wish to opine. Now let's go to the mail. Steve Webster, Nampa, Idaho. Why can't the government stop people like Soros and Singham, the crazy guy from China, from using their money to influence government? Because they gotta commit a crime. So Soros has got a battery of lawyers saying, hey, George, you can do this, you can do that, you can't do this, you can't do that. Now, Singham is more interesting. He lives in Shanghai, China, and he's tethered to the Chinese government in Beijing. I understand, but I cannot get it on the record, that if Singham comes to the USA, the Department of Justice will arrest him immediately. I guess on espionage, but I don't know. So Singham, he's in that zone, but Soros, he's got legal protection. And Nancy Concierge, remember, Nancy is under our protection. If the Supreme Court let the states decide if biological men could play in women's sports, then how would that work for college teams in red states who do not allow it? Well, they wouldn't play. They take it off the schedule. So remember, the Supreme Court has upheld the bans, and I think it's 28 states now or something like that, you can't have that, biological men competing against women. But you do have states that allow it. And but the teams that don't allow it, they don't have to play those other teams. They can take it right off the schedule. Johnny, while I agree with the Democratic Socialists of America should drop the facade and call themselves what they really are, I don't think the proper term is communist. The proper term would be National Socialists. National Socialists is a Nazi party. That is not what the communists are. In a moment, something you might not know. 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Now the O'Reilly Update brings you something you might not know. 113 years ago today, the small town of Death Valley, California, recorded the hottest natural temperature on Earth, 134 degrees Fahrenheit. While it wasn't that warm over the 4th of July weekend, it was close in some places. Experts blame the sweltering weather on a so-called heat dome. The phenomenon occurs when high pressure stalls over land, trapping hot air like a lid on a pot of boiling water. Here are the highest temperatures in America during the 4th of July holiday. Central Park, Manhattan, 102 degrees. Washington, D.C., 103, smashing the all-time record set back in 1898. Atlantic City spiked to 106. The high humidity made places feel hotter than they actually were. Baltimore's thermometer reached 101, but the human body experienced temperatures more than 116 degrees in Baltimore. Sadly, at least 30 Americans died from heat-related injuries over the weekend. The fatalities were caused by dehydration, stroke, stress-induced heart attacks. 22 deaths took place in New Jersey alone. Said the state's health commissioner, quote, "Unfortunately, many of these individuals were found in homes without air conditioning. A few were outside their residence, some on the street, some even in parked cars." Without water, the average human being can live less than 5 hours exposed to outdoor temperatures more than 100 degrees. And here's something else you might not know. Some places in the USA avoided the heat wave entirely. The coldest place in America last weekend, Barrow, Alaska, the nation's northernmost town, now experiencing 24 hours of daylight, recorded a high temperature of just 25 degrees. Ooh. 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
10: Death shocks Washington. I'm Carmen Roberts, Fox News. Longtime Republican Senator Lindsey Graham, a former presidential candidate and leading advocate for military action against Iran, died suddenly last night, sending shockwaves through the political landscape.
11: President Trump was on the phone on NBC's Meet the Press, where Graham was scheduled to appear Sunday to praise one of his staunchest backers.
12: He was like a member of the family to me. It's very tough, actually.
11: The president noted Senator Graham's strong stances on many issues, sometimes in opposition of him, but he said Senate colleagues respected Graham for that.
12: He was somebody that most Democrats liked, some didn't, but most Democrats like, and just about all of the Republicans like Lindsey. He got along with everybody.
11: Graham spent decades in the Senate, starting in 2003, succeeding retiring South Carolina Senator Strom Thurmond. Gernal Scott, Fox News.
10: The president ordered flags lowered to half-staff on federal buildings and military installations. No cause of death revealed, other than Graham died after a brief illness. He was 71. Republicans are scrambling to find a replacement for his critical Senate seat.
13: Joe Wilson, the Republican congressman from South Carolina, he's already indicated, he said, I will stay in the House to protect that narrow margin. Mm-hmm. Somebody like Nancy Mace, who ran unsuccessfully for the Republican nomination for governor, she's already indicated that she might want to get in. But if you take somebody from the House, then you hurt that mathematical equation over there. Now, what you could do is appoint a caretaker senator and then have somebody run in a primary. They're going to have a snap lightning primary here in about 4 weeks. And then whoever that nominee is, if they win in November, then they would serve out the balance of that term come January.
10: Fox's Chad Pergram in Washington. Graham's death raises GOP concerns about passing the president's agenda before the midterms. 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
10: The U.S. launched major airstrikes today across Iran after that country attacked a container ship in the Strait of Hormuz, forcing its crew to abandon the vessel. U.S. Central Command says U.S. hit about 140 targets, including missile and drone launch sites. Iran retaliated with missile and drone attacks targeting countries hosting U.S. forces. And the latest escalation threatens the ceasefire efforts and heightens concerns over security in the Strait of Hormuz, a critical global oil shipping route. Missouri is in recovery mode after deadly flash flooding.
17: More than 350 people were rescued throughout the day Friday, including 202 campers and staff from Camp Tomsock, where eight Black Hawk helicopters were flown in to help evacuate those stranded campers and bring them to safety. Yesterday, one person confirmed dead, a 23-year-old woman out of Crawford County who was swept away by floodwaters. On the weather front, conditions expected to be summer-like. like, with highs in the 80s and 90s, with dry time, little chances for rain in the days ahead. In southeastern Missouri, I'm meteorologist Jane Minar, Fox Weather.
10: And it turns out that your first name may shape someone's opinion of you before you even say hello.
18: A new survey of 2,000 Americans finds nearly 1 in 5 people admit they make assumptions about someone based solely on that person's first name. Karen topped the list of names carrying the most negative connotations, followed by Chad, Donald, John, and Damien. Gen Z was the generation most likely to judge someone by name alone. The Talker Research Survey also found 42% of Americans don't feel their first name reflects who they are, and 1 in 5 say they'd actually like to change it. Pam Pusso, Fox News.
19: And Disney's live-action Mona tops the box office, but with a disappointing $43 million in domestic debut. I'm Carmen Roberts. This is Fox News.
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20: The caramelized biscuits have climbed into the world's top 5 best-selling cookies, recently fueled by a wave of online attention. This year, a Japanese cheesecake trend involving the treat went viral on TikTok.
22: You guys know that I had to try the viral Japanese cheesecake. It's where you take Biscoff cookies and stuff it inside of Greek yogurt and leave it in the fridge overnight. The next morning, you're left with these incredible layers that mimic a cheesecake.
20: Lotus Bakeries has been gradually expanding the presence of the Biscoff cookie, including a partnership with Delta Airlines. More recently, the company opened a factory in Thailand in its push to reach Asian markets and has expanded into areas such as spreads, ice cream, and chocolates. The move into new products and markets has given a bump to revenue. According to Bloomberg Intelligence, sales have jumped an average of 17% each year since 2014. Courtney Donahoe, Bloomberg Radio.
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2: The KCRG TV9 First Alert forecast. Today seeing mostly sunny skies with a high of 89. East northeast winds at 5 to 15 miles per hour. Mostly clear tonight with a light northeast wind and a low of 66. Mostly sunny skies as we head into your Monday, a high of 91. Mostly clear for Monday night and a low of 69. I'm TV9 First Alert Storm Team Meteorologist Camille Danka on News Talk 1540 KXEL.
3: This hour it's 85 degrees from News Talk 1540 KXEL.
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6: And welcome to today's edition of Legends of Success. This is America's program that introduces you firsthand to our country's outstanding entrepreneurs, CEOs, and members of the Forbes 400 list, and where they share with you their journeys of overcoming obstacles and setbacks to make it to the top. I'm John Resnick, and as always, I'm glad you're with us today, folks. You know, from listening to our program, and those of you who've been with us for a long period of time, there's always two of the most critical attributes in building a successful enterprise are continuous innovation and also the ability to adapt to an ever-changing marketplace and world. 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
24: Thank you, John. Pleasure to be here.
6: Well, it's nice to have you here, and how things in Boston Harbor today?
24: Things are all right. There aren't any emergencies, and things are flowing well.
6: When I was up there visiting Jack Welch, he says, it's not Boston, John, it's Boston. So great town, great area up there. I guess one of the questions, even before we paint a picture of what is Legal Seafoods, is
0: my one producer, Stu, here said, well, what's legal seafood versus illegal seafood? So I guess, how did you get your name? And then we'll talk about the business.
24: Yeah, you know, it's funny. A lot of people, you know, think that we were at one time selling illicit goods, or that even we had a family member that was incarcerated, and when he went out decided to go straight, or that we were a family of lawyers, and it's really none of the above. It's actually, you know, kind of funny. In 1904, my grandfather had a grocery store, and he called it Legal Cash Market simply because he redeemed legal cash stamps. They were the forerunner of the S&H Green Stamp, and he just wanted to show people that you got an added value when you traded with them. And some years later, when my father opened up his fish market adjacent to it, all he wanted to do was show the family tie-in, so just took legal off a cash market and put it onto seafoods.
0: It sounds like you come from a long history of marketers. And and I say that as a compliment, and we're going to get into some of the innovations you've had, but would you say that's been a defining attribute of the three generations, now we're in the fourth, of your family?
24: Yeah, you know, I would say so, John. You know, it's funny, if we were to think back, and maybe it becomes second nature as opposed to, you know, something that we consciously think of, but I really grew up in the retail business. My father, you know, grew up in the retail business, and his grandfather, you know, his father rather, started a retail business. So I think it's the retail mentality that in many ways drives much of our decision making.
0: Yeah, and folks, there's a big difference between a retailer and a merchandiser. Today, we're going to learn lessons on merchandising. Roger, for the folks who don't recognize the name Legal Seafoods, and I predict one day everybody will, but I know a lot of people do, give me a snapshot picture of Legal Seafoods, how it exists today.
24: Okay, well, how it exists today, we are essentially, the way we would define ourselves, John, is that we are a fish company operating restaurants as opposed to restaurateurs selling fish. And that's perhaps the point of differentiation. We are fanatical about the quality of the product, and we control it, really. We're somewhat vertically integrated in that we buy right off the boats. We buy at auction. We have a state-of-the-art seafood processing plant complete with a laboratory. And so we really, quality assurance is paramount to us. And then we source and handle, and then we get it into our restaurants. We now have 33 restaurants from Massachusetts down to Florida, and as far west, if you will, to the Philadelphia area. Mm-hmm. And we also have a mail order company where we send live product and cooked product, you know, out to different parts of the entire continental U.S. And we're getting ready to produce products available in supermarkets.
0: Amazing. And the volume, and by the way, folks, this is a family-owned business, and if you don't mind sharing, what's your general revenue these days, Roger?
24: A little north of $200 million right now.
0: Fantastic, fantastic. And again, this is a family-owned business. We have how many active family members at Legal Seafoods?
24: Active right now, my kids are involved, sort of the fourth generation are involved now. My oldest son, Matt, my middle son, Scott, and my daughter, Jackie, is just getting involved.
0: Fantastic. And there's got to be a mission statement. You and I have talked about this before, but you have a very clear mission statement and a mantra.
24: Well, it's really the initials ROG, and it really stands for, you know, you see so many mission statements out there that are so long and lengthy, and if you ask anybody what it is inside their own companies, well, they might get a part of it right. I wanted to make this sort of indelibly clear. ROG stands for Return of the Guest, and my job and everyone's job, you know, that works with us has to have sort of the same mission in mind. What we're doing has to enhance the guest experience in such a way that after they experience what we have to offer, they want to return. And that's sort of a retail mantra as well. I mean, if you went back to the old retail days, you always try to get people back on a weekly basis, and sometimes more than a weekly basis. So that's really what we think about.
0: Fantastic. And you know, folks, Roger hit on differentiation, and I'd mentioned earlier, I always allude to Jack Welch, or commonly do. I actually found, you know, people say, John, how do you select your guest? How do you find them? What do you do? I was actually, about a year and a half ago, I flew into the airport at Boston, and I was on my way to Jack Welch's home to visit with Jack and Susie. They invited me there. I was honored to be their guest and spend a day with them. Well, like my normal driving, I took a wrong turn. I ended up in this big industrial warehouse on the bay, on the water, so to speak, and I come across this huge building. About 75,000 or 100,000 square feet, Roger?
24: Yes.
0: I couldn't believe it. And there's legal seafood, and something tells me I've got a story here. So I stop. It's a true story. I stop in. I talk to the guard. I said, tell me, what's the business? And I was very impressed with how much the guard knew about your story, your security guy. And so it went on my list. And it was, about a year and a half later, not many weeks ago, my wife Billy and I went shopping in the King of Prussia Mall. And all of a sudden, there's a new restaurant called Legal Seafoods. Well, I'll tell you, folks, we had just eaten some pizza and other stuff, and I said, I've got to try the food, because now I've got a story here, and I'll tell you, you do differentiate. And, Roger, that's why I invited you on the show. We want great role models for businesses and

0: 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When we get back, you're listening to Legends of Success. I'm John Resnick. 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
12: That's Julie Heckman, Executive Director of the American Pyrotechnics Association, a $3 billion a year industry that employs about 50,000 people in the summer.
13: America 250 is going to be off the charts. Every community, town, municipality is planning a spectacular fireworks show that will be bigger, bolder, and more elaborate than ever before.
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13: You know, I guess it's the 300th. 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
0: We're back on Legends of Success. I'm John Resnick. We're pleased to have Roger Berkowitz, president and CEO of Legal Seafoods. Really a tremendous business. The NBC Today Show named Legal Seafoods the number one seafood restaurant in America. And Boston, which has got to be the toughest market anywhere in the country, Legal Seafoods continues to rank number one and the most popular. They're doing something right, folks, and we're trying to find the best examples, the best role models. And, of course, how in the world did they get there? Well, to find out how they got there, we've got to go back, I guess, to

0: 1904 and find out where they started. Take us back, Roger.
1: Well, you know, it's kind of interesting. The seeds certainly were planted back in 1904. My grandfather, Harry, opened up a little grocery store in 2,500 square feet. And he had some fresh produce, and he had meats there, had a little butcher shop there. As I mentioned before, he called it the legal cash market because of the S&A, you know, the stamps he redeemed were government-issued stamps that predated the S&H Green stamp. And he had a great clientele. He was situated in Inman Square, right between Harvard and Central Squares, in a little ethnic neighborhood. And, you know, had just a nice little following and operated that business up until the mid-40s and started to feel the pinch with increased competition. And there were a lot of the new supermarkets that were opening up, the A&Ps of the world. Mm-hmm. And there was one right around the corner that had opened. And he started really to feel the pinch of competition because these were certainly much larger entities and they had a lot more offerings. And my father, George, was in school and he was asked to leave school as well as his older brother Leonard, and they joined my grandfather, and my father had a cousin that worked for the new supermarkets, and they said, you know, if you and your family really want to compete, you have to have some of the same niceties, and one of the things they have are fish counters. So my father thought, okay, I'm going to put a fish counter into the grocery store. Unfortunately, at 2,500 square feet, there simply wasn't enough room. But what he did do, and this turned out to be fortunate, is that he leased the adjacent storefront and put in a fish counter with a fried fish and chips area to take out. And he sort of, when he left and to open up the market, it was that same sort of fanaticism for quality that my grandfather had instilled. And the interesting thing is that my father's older brother then left the grocery to go on his own, and he got involved in the meat business. And over the years, he developed a great reputation as one of the country's foremost authorities on meat, ended up starting the Certified Angus Beef Program and
0: really?
1: Taught meat science. So it's very interesting what happened in that 2,500 square foot space with my grandfather sort of instilling the importance of quality in everything that you did and how that sort of manifested itself later.
0: Boy, what an inspiration. You see this with generation to generation, and you know, folks, every generation has to adapt and innovate. However, Roger, am I correct? Also, one of the most valuable attributes is to pull the lessons from previous generations.
1: Absolutely. You sort of glean the best from everything and then add to it. And certainly, as you mentioned before, John, it's really a question of adapting because, you know, years ago, you could stay and maintain and do something for a while and really not have it impact you. In today's environment, you almost have to have a short attention span and continue to evolve because if you don't keep growing at a fairly rapid rate in terms of innovation, you can very quickly become obsolete.
0: You know, that's a great point. I was speaking with Paul Orfila just days ago. He's the founder of Kinko's. Mm-hmm. And I said, Paul, what about a business plan? He said, let me tell you about my business plans over the years. He sold out since to FedEx, but he said, I have a one-page business plan. I'd be serious about the plan, and I'd always be ready to change it. I continually throw it out and reform it. And that's the truth, because you've got to continue to adapt.
1: Absolutely. And, you know, one of the funny things, you keep hearing of some old school people say, well, what's your 5-year plan? What's your 10-year plan?
0: Yeah, right.
1: And I'm thinking, you know, those things are obsolete. You could write down anything. I mean, you can have a dream and perhaps put it down, but if you really put a 5- and 10-year plan down in today's environment, you're going to look like an idiot.
0: Yeah, you'll be a dinosaur. You can set 5- and 10-year goals, but even they're going to change because
1: exactly.
0: You know,
1: exactly. I think, you know, 3 is ambitious, 2 is more practical,
0: sure.
1: And then because there were so many things in the changing environment, people, as an example, you know, are looking at energy costs. Now they weren't thinking of energy costs 3 or 4 years ago, but today that impacts a lot of the decision making in terms of how they open up, of how they source their product. Are they going to more locally sourced product?
0: Sure.
1: Now that's something that's brand new, that wasn't on anyone's radar to a major degree.
0: Well, absolutely. And there's also opportunities. You know, when you have a business plan, there's one thing you'll never see in a business plan, folks, and those are the unexpected opportunities that come by. And those unexpected opportunities work out almost every time to be the greatest opportunities that you never planned for. But
1: absolutely
0: you must be
1: correct.
0: Cognizant to seize them. Am I right?
1: Absolutely correct.
0: Well, this is great. Now, one of the attributes, as we go back to the story, folks, is that there is a consistent mark of quality through the Berkowitz family. And it started with the grandfather, Harry. It went through Father George. It went through your uncle. What was your uncle's name, George?
1: Leonard.
0: Leonard, and he's starting the certified Angus beef. You know, we've got a history of quality. And if you don't set a foundation of principles, and if you don't set a high bar in business, and you don't stick to them, you're going to be in serious trouble.
1: Absolutely.
0: You know, I find it interesting. 1904 to 1950, we got 46 years. That things didn't change much, I don't think, from Harry to George. But then George opens up this legal seafood, the seafood
1: the fish market. It was interesting because the fish market, it was an interesting thing. If you opened up a fish market in 1950 in Inman Square, Cambridge, it may not, you'd look at that and you'd say, well, that's kind of an odd plan. Why would someone do that? Because if you thought back to the 50s and 60s, you ate seafoods principally for two reasons. You were religious and had to eat fish on Fridays, or else it was something that was very inexpensive that cut the budget. And I'll never forget, you know, when the Pope decreed that you no longer had fish on Fridays, you know, I think we went into mass panic. You know, you had to understand, going back at this time, I think we were one of the few, probably the only Jewish family that lived for Lent.
0: Wow.
1: I mean, it was a major part of what
0: sure.
1: we did,
0: and
1: people like my mother was a perfect example. My father would bring home a great piece of haddock. Mm-hmm. My mother had this recipe; she'd put it on a broiler, pour milk over the top, and burn it.
0: Mm-hmm. And burn it.
1: She had it all over Paul Prudhomme well before he started his blacking process, and she didn't have any flavor to it. That was the other problem. But so I really couldn't eat a piece of broiled fish, but I don't eat until I was 18, but I think many people in my generation experience the same kind of thing. And sometimes it's being in the right place at the right time. Oh. About 1965, mm-hmm. there were in Inman Square, Cambridge, a tremendous influx of Asians coming into the Boston-Cambridge market. Mm-hmm. And they were studying computer science at MIT and Harvard. And they started to migrate into the area, and they heard that, you know, this fish store in Inman Square, and they started frequented, and so that caught the eye of some journalists, and it caught the eye of some nutritionists, and they start to study the Asians and say, gee, you know what? Longer lifespans, lower incidence of heart disease, lower incidence of cancer rates, and guess what? It's perhaps tied into the diet and what they're eating in terms of seafood. So all of a sudden, we start to see a little bit of a renaissance taking place. Now, again, talk about being in the right place at the right time. A woman moved into the neighborhood. She started a cooking show on the local PBS network.
0: I was going to ask you about that. That mm-hmm. was a big break for you guys.
1: Yeah, that was.
0: And her name was?
1: Her name was Julia Child.
0: That's right.
1: and she started using our product on her show. Mm. And then all of a sudden, she was teaching people like my mother that fish could indeed taste good if you cooked it appropriately. And so that's really what started to happen. My grandfather at that point had retired. We had the 2,500 square feet adjacent to us. We broke through the wall and said, okay, you know, we've been doing these fish and chips for years. It's fresh, high-quality product. Let's put it on paper plates and picnic tables. And that's how we backed into the restaurant business.
0: Now, let me ask you this. And we talked before, Roger, you and I talked about unexpected opportunities, and they could mm-hmm. be the greatest opportunities. Here's one, folks, if you're listening, because they were in the game, because the Berkowitz family was in the game, and they served high-quality products, mm-hmm. they never expected Julia Child to come along, but she came along. Now, after you went on PBS, or she went on PBS extolling mm-hmm. the virtues of your product, mm-hmm. how did business do after that?
1: Well, business certainly picked up. The retail market picked up, and our takeout area picked up. And so we thought, well, you know, why don't we, you know, again, why don't we expand a little bit since we have the space adjacent to us? Now don't forget, John, we knew nothing about the restaurant business.
0: Absolutely.
1: Not a thing.
0: As a matter of fact, Roger, it's a good time for a break. I got it taken about 20 seconds, but I want to bring up a point. 2,500 square foot market. They enhanced it by adding not a fish counter, but an actual fish market outside, and they kept growing success upon success upon success. Folks, this is called organic growth. This is smart growth with a great foundation. When we get back from this break, we're going to talk about that one location that Roger just alluded to, and that was really the birth of Legal Seafood's restaurant. But he still says, we're not in the restaurant business, we're in the fish business, the seafood business, operating restaurants. All that wisdom and more from Roger Berkowitz, the president and CEO of Legal Seafood.
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4: Betsy knew there were some old lunkers swimming around the bottom of her pond. They had a DNR aquatic specialist age the grass carp and discovered they were more than 25 years old. Brian Greb is an associate professor of fisheries at South Dakota State University. He says knowing how old the fish are gives you an idea of the health and quality of the pond's ecosystem. For example, if most of the fish come from just a few age groups, it tells you that reproduction is spotty.
8: Indicate maybe you have some sort of spawning habitat or rearing habitat issues. A lot of times it might be a lack of vegetation, for example. A 15-inch largemouth bass, it's a big difference if that 15-inch bass is 3 years old and growing really fast or 12 years old and growing really slow. That tells you a lot about the prey supply in your pond.
4: Biologists use a variety of techniques to tell how old a fish is. They observe the scales, clip off a fin ray, or look at the otolith, which is the ear bone inside the fish's head. Greb says the otolith provides the most precise information.
8: The otolith is a fairly small bone, but it has very distinct growth bands. We can put them underneath a dissecting scope, and, you know, just like counting rings on a tree, you know, we look at the dark and light bands, and that'll tell us the age structure.
4: How many fish it takes to make the assessment depends on the body of water. Hundreds of fish may be analyzed from a large lake, but Greb says for most farm ponds, a sample of 25 to 30 fish in a range of sizes will do. There is no set schedule for how often the fish should be aged. Call a biologist if you haven't done an assessment in a while, you just bought an acreage with a pond, or you're worried about the health of the fish. Learn more about aging the fish in a pond at livingthecountrylife.com. I'll see you in the country.
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9: The KCRG TV9 First Alert Forecast. Today seeing mostly sunny skies with a high of 89. East northeast winds at 5 to 15 miles per hour. Mostly clear tonight with a light northeast wind and a low of 66. Mostly sunny skies as we head into your Monday, a high of 91. Mostly clear for Monday night and a low of 69. I'm TV9 First Alert Storm Team Meteorologist Camille Danka on News Talk 1540 KXEL.
10: Currently, it's 86 degrees on the Voice of Eastern Iowa.
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0: Having a wonderful visit today with Roger Berkowitz, President and CEO of Legal Seafoods. If you've been listening to the program and you hadn't just tuned in, and you're wondering, how can this guy sound so good? Well, I'll give you a little hint. Roger was a broadcaster at one time in his life. He hosted a talk radio program. So, Roger, I'm putting you on the spot. If listeners don't like the show today, it's all your fault.
1: All right. Okay. I accept.
0: Well, you're doing well. You're doing well. Right. And we went from the 2,500 square foot little store that your grandfather started, then your dad started a market in 68. Okay. began the birth of the restaurant. Tell us about the first restaurant at Legal Seafood.
1: Well, what had happened, my mother wasn't much of a cook, but she did have some business sense. And when my grandfather's store next to us closed, we had this 2,500 square foot of space. So my mother said, gee, why don't we take the fried fish and chips out of the back and put it on paper plates and picnic tables? So it's sort of like an expansive takeout area, if you will. Mm-hmm. And so that's how we inadvertently got involved in the restaurant business. The only prior experience we had in the restaurant business is that we like to go to IHOP on Sundays, and every other Sunday we'd go to our favorite Chinese restaurant. But that was the extent of our restaurant experience.
0: Well, I was going to ask what you knew about running a restaurant.
1: Nothing.
0: So what were the greatest challenges in the beginning?
1: Well, you know what? I mean, just keep our head above water.
0: Wow.
1: It started out and we started doing fairly well, and we were very fortunate in that there was a guy who came in with his family, and we didn't know that he was a restaurant reviewer because restaurant reviews were just starting. They really had not existed really prior to that. Mm-hmm. And he came in with his family, and his name is Anthony Spinozola. Now he has since passed away, but there's a foundation named after him.
0: He's with the Globe, correct?
1: He was with the Globe, mm-hmm. exactly. And he and his family came in, and one of the first pieces he ever did on restaurants was this little restaurant in Inman Square, and he gave it a glowing review. And from that point on, we sort of had, you know, people coming in lines off the door, and it was just sort of all hands on deck. Everyone in the family was working. My grandfather was behind the, you know, was taking cash. My grandmother was bussing tables. My mother was doing takeout. My father and I were cooking. It was just, just sort of all hands on deck. And again, one of the interesting things is that I think back to this. If we knew what we were doing, we probably would have screwed it up.
0: Absolutely.
1: I mean, all we wanted to do is satisfy people. And we figured if we were doing that, we'd figure out at the end of the day or the end of the month whether we were making money or not. We didn't know really what we were charging. We just said, what would we want to see if we came into a place? And that was sort of the mentality behind it. You know, today if you think, if you over-engineer, well, the food cost has to be X and the labor cost has to be Y.
0: You'd drive yourself out of business.
1: You would drive yourself. You'd become so formulatic that you wouldn't be, you'd take all the romance out of it and you'd be, people just wouldn't be attracted to you.
0: Well, you know, and being naive going in business, and everyone's naive when they start into a business to some extent, that is really a strong attribute because you don't know what you're not supposed to do.
1: Absolutely.
0: And so you try all things. You're more innovative. You take greater risks, but you don't know the risk. And you started out, again, with a couple basic principles. Correct me if I... Well, you tell me what those principles were.
1: The principles were, make sure that the highest quality, you know, that you can possibly get, and make sure that you're offering it in value so that people want to return. That's it.
0: Here's the other thing that's interesting, folks, okay? Remember, this is a restaurant, got a great review from the Boston Globe. Now we're hearing about lines standing out. Again, give us a capsule description of what the place looked like. What were the plates? What were the tables? What was this place?
1: Well, you know, if you would enter through the fish market, so there was a long fish counter, and sure. At the end of the fish counter, there was a little bit of a takeout area in the back, and later we ended up, for whatever reason, putting Chinese and Japanese groceries there because so much of the clientele was Asian. Mm-hmm. And then next door, we broke through the wall, and so people would line up on one side and then enter through the other, and there would be picnic tables and smaller four mica tables, and we would have paper plates and plastic silverware and cans of or bottles of soda, and you'd help yourself to iced tea and coffee. The floors were terrazzo floors that the old markets had, and we had sawdust on the floor.
0: Which is amazing. So if we're talking about a review about the food, that's exactly what we're talking about, the food. It's got to be that great because it was but the other thing is such a comfortable atmosphere. Like your restaurants today and the modern restaurants, which we'll get into in a moment, they're very comfortable, but you don't have to dress up, but you can get the best food in the marketplace.
1: Right. And, I mean, so there were certain principles. The look and the feel might change, but mm-hmm. the quality can never.
0: In 75, fast-forwarding 1970, and by the way, you started business, what, when you're 10 years old washing dishes
1: and
0: things?
1: Yeah, I mean, really waiting trade by standing on a milk crate, waiting on trade behind the fish counter and meeting some of the early Asians coming into the Boston market, watching them point to different cuts of tuna in the case. Mm-hmm. And then, you know, you could get bluefin tuna pretty readily, and they'd ask it, you know, to be cut and sliced in a certain area. I'd give it to them, and then they'd open it up behind the fish counter. Again, this is 1962, 61, and they're opening up, and they're eating it raw in front of me. This is well before, you know, sushi and sashimi came to this country, mm-hmm. and my eyes bugged open. I absolutely could not believe this.
0: Well, why don't you take a bite?
1: Took me a few years, I think, before I got to that point.
0: But to this day, I love sushi. But, you know, what's interesting, I've got to tell you, is that you continue to build on basic principles of quality, of exceeding customer expectation. I mean, you probably had a fear that you had to do that so you didn't lose your business.
1: Right. It couldn't be good. It had to exceed what people wanted. Again, the fear factor is, you know, this was, and even in its early days, we were busy. We weren't necessarily making money, so it was we were peddling, sort of like paddling fast, so that we wouldn't sink.
0: And it's interesting because these days, Estee Lauder shared with us patience, passion, and persistency. Patience seems to be going by the wayside.
1: Isn't
0: that such an important ingredient
1: to
0: success?
1: It is an essential ingredient. And one of the problems I think that businesses are facing today is that there are so many public companies out there that look to make money and increase on sales and profitability by the quarter. And I think particularly in the food business, and not all cases, but many times in the food cases, with food and high quality food, you sort of hit a point of diminishing return. I think that in business today, you have to have sort of this patience. The Asians are great when it comes to patience.
0: Absolutely.
1: They invest and think long term, and they'll always get there. I mean, just look what they've done, with Toyota as a car company versus what we've done sort of with the General Motors of the world.
0: Amazing. Folks, when we get back, we're going to talk about that first real restaurant that came in 1975. Not that your other one wasn't, and how that grew to a $200 million business today. Roger Berkowitz from Legal Seafoods is our guest on Legends of Success.
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15: Blight. Telling their stories across America, from Maine to Hawaii, from Washington State to Florida. 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Legends of Success with John Resnick.
0: We are back on Legends of Success. I'm John Resnick. I'll tell you, folks, we're learning a great story, a great family business story from our friend Roger Berkowitz, the president and CEO of Legal Seafoods, truly a leader in the seafood industry today and all across America. Roger, 1975 was your. I hate to call it your first real restaurant. I'm not putting down the one with the paper plates and plastic forks and.
1: Yeah. Well, it was a little bit more formal, and we thought, okay, now we're moving out into a fairly sophisticated market. It was the Chestnut Hill Newton Market. Mm-hmm. It was fairly sophisticated, and we were sort of wrestling, you know, how nice do we make it? And one of the sort of nexuses for us was the price of fish. Started to go up,
0: mm-hmm.
1: and the quality that we were using, because now it's becoming more popular with Julia Child and people thinking a little bit more along the lines of healthfulness. So one of the things that we're thinking about is, well, you know, we want to maintain our prices, and we know people like our prices, but if we maintain the prices, maybe we have to go to a lesser quality. And so that option went off the table very quickly. We said, you know what, we're just going to have to charge more to maintain the quality that we're doing. Mm-hmm. And in doing so, we're probably going to have to invest and make the restaurants a little bit nicer, you know, get away with, do away with the sawdust on the floor, have more comfortable chairs, have it feel more like a real restaurant. Mm-hmm. And that was sort of, the marketplace really dictated how our restaurants evolved, as opposed to us saying, you know, we were going to be a fancy, we're going to be a midstream. It was really predicated on the price of fish. And so as the price of fish went up and we needed to maintain our quality, we really had the surroundings mirror that price increase.
0: And we're going back to having enough smart to adapt yourself to a changing marketplace and very discerning customers. People mm-hmm. are getting smarter all the time. You cannot fool the public.
1: Yeah, no, absolutely not. I mean, we got fooled a lot in terms of what we were doing. I remember I fancied myself a little bit of a chef and would come up with occasional dishes. And I'll never forget, I came up with this one dish, John. It was a lobster casserole. 8 ounces of lobster meat with buttered breadcrumbs and a sherry and garlic flavoring, and I couldn't keep up with it. It went out the door, and I used to tell you, I said, boy, I can't believe how many we're selling. It probably took me 2 to 3 years later to figure out I was losing about $6 on every one of them.
0: Well, you know, but you went with your passion and...
1: Right. And, you know, if we didn't do those stupid things right. In the beginning, I mean, if we knew what we were doing, we would have screwed it up.
0: We're visiting with Roger Berkowitz, the president and CEO of Legal Seafoods on Legends of Success.
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14: After celebrating 250 years of freedom, one may ask, am I really free? 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
0: Light. We're back on Legends of Success, hearing the family history of Legal Seafoods, an outstanding business in America today. In the 1970s, what's the single greatest pivotal event that helped your business grow?
1: Well, I think that, there were perhaps a couple of them, but one of the things that happened in the 70s is that seafood really was not, it was never really in the limelight. And then there was the Magnuson Act, which was the 200-mile limit.
0: Yes.
1: That pushed all the foreign fleets 200 miles outside of our shoreline. Mm-hmm. There was the government getting involved and incentivizing the fleet to increase in size, which on one level was good, but on another level very bad, because it served to really deplete a lot of the ocean's stocks.
0: Sure.
1: But that was sort of a stimulus that took place. And the other thing for us is that there were increasing stories about red tide and mercury content in fish that forced us to get really involved and really study what was going on there and really developing our quality assurance program.
0: And that program, I've got to mention again, here we go back again, folks, that quality control program that you have that was in that huge big place that I drove by,
1: mm-hmm.
0: I heard as a leader in the industry, and you actually worked with the government to help set standards.
1: Yes, we were always fanatical about handling product in the early days. I had brought in outside inspectors to inspect what it is that we were doing, unannounced. I mean, I really wanted to make sure that we were ahead of the ball game here. And then as we opened our first plant, we ended up putting a laboratory in there, and we operated that for about 20 years, where we had a lab and we had our fish cutting arena. And then we moved here about 3 or 4 years ago, and we sort of enhanced our lab. What we do there essentially is we work with something that the government came up with a program. In the late 80s, there was not really a bona fide government program for seafood inspection, and someone thought that why don't they employ a service called HACCP, H-A-C-C-P, and the acronym stands for Hazardous Analytical Critical Control Points. It was developed by Pillsbury for the NASA program. They thought, well, this would be a great program to employ in the fish industry. So they asked a number of us, maybe about 5 or 6 of us throughout the country, who were doing some innovative things with in-house inspections to work on that system for them. And so we subsequently ended up writing some of the HACCP inspection program for the seafood industry.
0: I love it. Now, you are a family business, okay? And what has the greatest challenge been? Every family business at one time or another, one level or another, is dysfunctional, because people are dysfunctional. None of us are perfect. What's the greatest challenge you've had in family business?
1: Well, it's interesting. We went through a number of iterations. I was in the business with, I have a middle brother and a younger brother who is not in the business, but a middle brother. And so it was my middle brother, my father, myself, and we all worked together. And it was, at times, very trying. I mean, the passion to do the right thing is always there, but sometimes emotion creeps in, and so you really have to balance the passion with emotion so that it doesn't get out of hand. And it worked well while all of us were sort of involved under separate roofs, but as soon as we sort of ended up working closer together under the same roof, you know, sparks at times would fly. And I'll never forget, I got a call from a fellow I knew at the local NBC affiliate at the time, it's now CBS, to do a show, a local talk show called People Are Talking. And this fellow's wife was the producer, and she wanted to know if I would come on the show with my father and brother.
0: Mm-hmm.
1: And I was a little leery, but yeah, okay, you know, let's do it. And so we were on the show, and this was in the, this is about 87, and the host, you know, looked at us and said, okay, let's say, he looked at my father and he said, gee, let's say something happens to you. Which one of your sons is most capable of taking over? And then, boy, it was a made-for-TV moment.
0: What happened?
1: Well, you know, of course, you know, each of us started talking about how we thought we were each better suited for the, you know, for the task at hand. And I mean, it made for great television, but it also made it underscored the issue that had perhaps been fermenting in our family for a while.
0: Mm-hmm.
1: And so we went out and we ended up actually hiring the family business specialist that also appeared on the show.
0: Oh no!
1: And really working through some issues and defining. But at the end of the day, maybe it was maybe 5 years after that fact that there was a blow up between in the family, and my brother Mark ended up leaving the business, and then ended up suing us in somewhat of a public forum, and
0: wow.
1: It was akin to sort of an acrimonious divorce going public.
0: Mm-hmm.
1: So it was kind of an ugly event, but it was an interesting thing that happened after that, because what happens in family businesses, and one of the pitfalls that every family business has to be careful of, is that the politics surrounding the dynamics of the principals and the family, because oftentimes the staff and associates watch what's happening, and so they get paralyzed at times with what's happening at the top, and so they become at the very minimum, I think, 30% less effective.
0: Yes. Yeah.
1: And so when it becomes sort of a clearly defined role in 1992, I took over, and as a defining moment, the politics went away.
0: Mm.
1: And everyone sort of aligned and started rowing in the same direction. So we realized that we had perhaps squandered some opportunities between you know, the mid 80s and in the early 90s, where we could have been growing.
0: In 30 seconds or less, the single best advice you have for young entrepreneurs or entrepreneurs at any age starting out who are having a tough time.
1: You know, you mentioned it before. Have patience. If you truly believe in something, stick with it. You will eventually get there. That's sort of number one. Number two, we're in an environment that changes all the time. So what worked yesterday that's working today will not necessarily work tomorrow. So always have something, a plan in mind where you can take your core value and your strength and keep changing it. Keep changing that periphery, because if you don't, you'll become obsolete.
0: I love it. Roger Berkowitz, president and CEO of truly America's leading seafood business, Legal Seafoods. 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
1: My pleasure, John.
0: Stick around if you would. 1 second, please. I also want to thank Ida Faber from Legal Seafoods for helping us arrange this interview with Roger. 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I'm John Resnick. We'll see you next week.
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22: The passing of Lindsey Graham. I'm Roger Stern, Fox News. President Trump mourning the death of South Carolina Republican Senator Lindsey Graham, who passed overnight from what his office says was a brief and sudden illness. Here's Fox's Alex Hogan at the White House.
23: Flags here at the White House North Lawn have been lowered to half staff following the death of Senator Lindsey Graham. President Trump reacting to the news early this morning, writing in part that he was always working and was a true American patriot. Lindsey will be greatly missed. The president says the two also spoke just last night. The Republican traveled the world advocating for a more aggressive U.S. foreign policy and advise the president on matters like Iran and Russia. The 71-year-old had just announced plans to move forward on a package of Russian sanctions. And Ukrainian President Volodymyr Zelensky called the senator a true defender of freedom.
22: As for Graham's death, emergency responders reportedly received a call about a cardiac arrest. Colleagues of the senator from South Carolina offering condolences. Here's Fox's Madeline Rivera.
24: Graham had aligned with President Trump more closely in recent years, but he was also known for working with Democrats on certain issues like immigration and the judiciary. Senate Democratic Whip Dick Durbin saying he knew the DREAM Act was my most important bill. He was the only Republican who would co-sponsor it for years. I will never forget it. GOP Senator Mike Lee talked about the challenges ahead on Sunday Morning Futures.
25: There are plans of succession in place, of course, and I'm sure those will unfold in the coming days and weeks. Nonetheless, the impact of this can't be overstated.
24: Republicans had been counting on Graham's vote to help clear Blanchard's nomination out of the Senate Judiciary Committee.
22: The senator's death could make it more difficult for Republicans to advance the Save America Act through the budget reconciliation progress. 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
22: The U.S. military insists the Strait of Hormuz remains open to shipping, despite the Iranian Revolutionary Guard declaring it closed. This after Iran fired on a container ship in the waterway yesterday.
29: The U.S. assault on Iran escalated again after word came of the Iranian attack. The ship was a vessel from Cyprus, with the attack leaving the ship on fire and with a crew member missing. Republican Senator Jim Himes of Indiana sits on the Armed Services Committee. He said on Fox News Sunday the U.S. Central Command assured the Strait of Hormuz is passable.
30: And we will use the military to do whatever necessary to allow the straits to be cleared. Iran cannot toll the straits. They cannot control the straits. They cannot block the strait.
29: The military's assessment came as Iran promised to target additional ships until calm in the region is restored. Gernal Scott, Fox News.
22: Much of Florida under a heat advisory as dust from the Sahara Desert blankets parts of the south. Fox Weather's Brandi Campbell in Miami.
31: Much of it is actually over South Florida, but as we get into this next week, it's going to continue creeping north. Some states like Texas, maybe Louisiana, may start to see some of it impact their coastline as well. It can impact air quality, causing some health issues for some, and it can also limit storm development, leading to less afternoon showers. But in general, the dust could cause it to feel even hotter. We are expecting temperatures to reach the mid-90s across South Florida, more specifically Southeast Florida. But the feels-like temperature could reach up to 108 degrees.
22: The Sahara dust expected to stick around through most of the week. Seattle Seahawks have been sold to the Kozlov family for a reported $9.6 billion. That still requires approval from the NFL. I'm Roger Stern, and this is Fox News.
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3: The KCRG TV9 First Alert forecast. Today seeing most sunny skies with a high of 89. East northeast winds at 5 to 15 miles per hour. Mostly clear tonight with a light northeast wind and a low of 66. Mostly sunny skies as we head into your Monday, a high of 91. Mostly clear for Monday night and a low of 69. I'm TV9 First Alert Storm Team Meteorologist Camille Danka on News Talk 1540 KXCL.
4: Currently, it's 86 degrees on the Voice of Eastern Iowa.
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6: 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For those of you who enjoy Substack, you can find me there too at Ken, the letter C, I-O-W-A. That is Ken C, Iowa. I am a proud member of the Iowa Writers Collaborative. From the Tech Mobility News Desk, the name of the automaker is Polestar. And for many of you, you may not recognize the name, or if you're kind of into Swedish vehicles, you might remember, have a passing memory that it sounds vaguely familiar. Let me bring you up on your history, and then I'll tell you why we're having this discussion right now. Volvo, years ago, launched a performance division, or actually a racing team, which was Polestar. Polestar morphed over the years into the performance part of Volvo. And then it got reconstituted as its own brand, apart from Volvo, but with a common ownership. And in case you didn't know, for about the last 15 years, Volvo and Polestar are owned by Geely Motors, which is Chinese. Volvo is actually owned by a Chinese automaker, as is Polestar. Polestar in recent years has made the bid to go completely electric, and they've gone completely electric. Polestar 2, Polestar 3, Polestar 4, the upcoming Polestar 5. I've had a chance to drive some of these. They're amazing. They're fast, silent, a little wonky looking design-wise, but the driving experience, totally awesome. Totally awesome. The reason why I bring this up, bear in mind, I said that Volvo and Polestar are both owned by Geely Motors, Chinese automaker. And the reason why that matters is that the U.S. Department of Commerce denied Polestar's authorization under the Connected Vehicles Rule, which bars vehicles with Chinese-linked Bluetooth, Wi-Fi, cellular, and certain satellite systems in the name of national security. It means that starting in 2027, Polestar Motors can no longer sell their vehicles in the United States of America. And I want that to settle for a minute because I'm going to throw in a little wrinkle. The all-new Polestar 5 that's coming out is actually manufactured in Volvo's South Carolina plant. But the problem is, Volvo got authorization. Polestar did not, despite having common ownership. And despite a lot of these vehicles in some ways sharing some components. I mean, automakers do that all the time. What you don't see, a lot of the bones, so-called, of the car, the running gear, the wiring, all of that that is not customer-facing is usually shared between platforms. It saves automakers billions of dollars. The bigger question is, why did Volvo get okayed and Polestar did not? I'm going to let you think about that for a minute. After 2026, Polestar's U.S. dealers will largely become service-only points with franchise investments handled case by case. And needless to say, if you're a Polestar dealer, and there are 32 of them in the United States, they want to know why the government has chosen to treat Polestar and Volvo differently, although they have the same ownership. They're owned by the same company. Even I can't answer that. But the current administration is barring U.S. sales of its electric vehicles, talking about Polestar, after the current year as part of that prohibition of Chinese-linked connected technology. Think about this. You are a dealer, and I don't care what brand you sell. If you are a new vehicle dealer in the United States of America, you have invested at the minimum hundreds of thousands, if not a few million dollars, in building the point, securing the land, building the building, stocking the dealership, training your employees, carrying stock of new vehicles, used vehicles, parts, all of that. You have a major investment. This one announcement made every one of those 32 points worthless. They can't even sell them. They can't sell them. They can't do anything. It's as if Polestar had went broke, which they did not. They just can't sell in this country anymore after this year. And if you own a Polestar vehicle right now, what does that mean to the resale value of your vehicle? Think about that for a minute. You may have bought one because, oh, it's cutting edge, it's modern, I like EVs, I like how this handles, I want to own one. You bought it. You own it. It's in your garage. And now you hear this. You hear that you will never, at least right now, as far as the eye can see, ever buy a brand new Polestar after this year. Next question is, what's going to happen to my local dealer? Well, right now, service point. But for how long? How long can they sustain just being a service point with just 32 dealerships in the United States? I don't know. And I don't have a number. This article in Automotive News did not give me a number as to how many vehicles over the last few years the Polestar has sold in the United States. Don't know. But in fairness to Polestar, I have to disclose this. They had been warned for the last couple of years that these rules may force them to leave the United States. They kind of knew. The issue that the dealers have is Polestar, knowing this, could have handled it differently to help the dealers. They're not so much mad. They're disappointed because if you're a Volvo dealer, you don't have this problem. You don't have anything to worry about if you're a Volvo dealer. But if you are a Polestar dealer, one of the few, you got a problem. Right now, they said, on average, they got a 76-day supply of unsold vehicles. And considering that these are generally made in China and you've got a lead time and you're in June right now, typically in the United States, the model year starts in October. And I'm assuming that here they're talking about the calendar year. So the question is, did the last of the new Polestars already shipped from China because it takes a few months to get here? And is that it? What about parts? Service? Okay, but what about parts? What happens if an electric

0: or their business. 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Canada, Mexico, not affected by this, just the United States. 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And maybe if you're in one of the northern states or southern states, you may have an option. But after this year, if you own a Polestar vehicle, you're out of luck with respect to buying a new one. The U.S. auto industry risks global isolation as tariffs policy shifts favor domestic markets. You are listening to the Tech Mobility Show.
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0: Celebrate the power and control of the Audi A6 at the 25 Years of Quattro event. 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
1: The Audi A6 and the Audi A8. The A6 would have been considered their midsize car. This is from 2006. The Audi A8 and A8L, their flagship cars. Amazing vehicles. When cars were cars, oh my goodness. Remember about that time when they introduced the all-new Audi A6 for the 2005 model year, I got to drive it in Italy, of all places. And that midsize car, you might as well have been driving a 1960s full-size American car, because everything else was, and I'm not exaggerating, half the size. This thing was comparatively a boat, and impossible because you couldn't find anywhere to park, let alone travel or communicate. I mean, we're talking about a five-door hatchback, a Seat five-door hatchback parked next to it was half the size of the car. You could take two cars for the size of this one. In the United States, it'd be no big deal. I mean, it'd be just average. But over there in Europe, small is the big deal. And these were not small, but boy, they were powerful and a joy to drive. Just love it. When it comes to domestic American automakers, let me share with you an inconvenient truth. Our domestic automakers do business on a global scale. From the parts they import to manufacture vehicles to where they sell them. Problem is that these domestic manufacturers are becoming more isolated on the global stage because of tariffs and the decisions made to cancel, delay, or change investments in pure electrics. The inconvenient truth? Where the automakers are going is not where the rest of the world is going. Welcome to Topic A. People will say, and it's some of you listening that will say, I will never own a vehicle that is not American. And certainly, it's your money. You have the right to do that. Absolutely. Here's the problem for you. Define that. Are you talking about assembled in America? Are you talking about most of the parts in America? For the last little more than 25, almost 30 years, there is a rule, the Automotive Labeling Act, which is supposed to tell you on the new car sticker where the vehicle was assembled, the percentage of where parts came from, engine and transmission, because those are the most expensive, and where it's made, so that you, as an American consumer, can determine just how made in America it is. Problem is, the brands you think are American-made are not. They may be assembled here. But, and I've told you this before, so let me refresh your memory. The average vehicle, I don't care, car, truck, minivan, SUV, you're looking at tens of thousands of parts and anywhere from 500 to 2,000 different suppliers. And the automaker's supply chain is global. And it's global for a reason. Because in the automobile manufacturing business, they are constantly trying to get the cost of the product down. Now, notice I said the cost, not necessarily the price. The cost of what it costs them to make it. It is never ending. Constant. That pressure is constant. And sometimes it means taking that production, particularly if it's for a commodity item, I don't know, like screws or steel or something on the low end that is not differentiated. Then it wants to go to the lowest bidder that can deliver on that level of quality. And the reason why I'm taking it this way is that I've heard from some of you, and you've expressed your concern, oh, the government's trying to make us buy EVs. Nobody wants EVs. We don't want EVs. What you forget is in the United States of America, manufacturers, retailers, anybody that does business with the American public is going to give the American public what they want. If you don't, American public votes with their dollars. I mean, I can name at least 10 retailers that don't exist anymore simply because they didn't follow that rule. And I can name at least 10 automotive brands that don't exist anymore, easily, off the top of my head. Multiply that by different industries. Perfect example. We get most of our stuff anymore. Most people buy online. When's the last time you've been to a mall? Most of us don't go to malls anymore. Our dollars have moved on. The problem is that current legislation in our country is making the automakers put blinders on. And they are taking the shortcut. They're taking the easy way out. Because right now, what's propping them up is a uniquely American product. And that is full-size pickup trucks, full-size SUVs. They're crazy profitable. Not nearly as American-made as you think, but they're crazy profitable. And if they could just keep building those and rake that money in, maybe, just maybe, and particularly with the current U.S. government, oh, we've taken our foot up for this or that, the other. And, you know, because, oh, we want the American consumer to have choice. Folks, you've always had choice. No retailer, manufacturer, anybody trying to sell you anything has ever took choice away from you. You don't like what a dealer is selling. You don't like what the brand is selling. You go somewhere else. You don't like what any of them are selling. You buy a used one. If you don't like that, if you don't like the prices, you keep what you got and fix what you're driving. You always had choice. The problem is, when you look at the rest of the world, number one, the United States is not the largest car market in the world. That's China. Number two, if you look at it as an aggregate, Europe is actually number two as aggregate. Manufacturers will tell you right now that the golden days of 17 million vehicles, new vehicles sold a year, that's done. They're not selling that number anymore. And with the average new vehicle price now creeping past $51,000, staring down $52,000 average for a new vehicle right now, the automakers need to pay attention, because there's a bigger market outside of the United States for the vehicles they're developing, engineering, and selling than what they're selling here. And if they take the easy way out, they're going to be uncompetitive really fast. And being uncompetitive is good for no one. It's not good for our economy. It's not good for our jobs. It's not good for American manufacturing. We need to be competitive, and being competitive today means being global. You have to consider all the countries you do business in and what they want, as well as your home market. Problem is, right now, our automakers are choosing to be short-sighted. That short-sightedness is going to cost them hard, because their competitors are playing the long game, and they're playing for keeps. There's a reason why the Asian manufacturers did not leave sedans. A new NASA satellite aims to solve cryogenic fuel storage and transfer challenges in space for future missions. 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
4: Frank Chapman Pellett was born on a farm in Cass County on July 12, 1879. He attended schools near Atlantic but was forced to leave school due to health reasons. At age 23, he moved to Salem, Missouri, where he operated a fruit farm and studied to become a lawyer. But after only 2 years in private practice, he returned to his first love, nature and wildlife. In the spring of 1907, Frank Pellett moved his family and the two children they had at the time back to Cass County. Even then, many of the wildflowers that were plentiful during Frank's childhood were threatened with extinction. He set aside an 8-acre tract of native woodland as a wildlife preserve. It's now part of the 20-acre Frank Chapman Pellett Memorial Woods and contains more than 120 species or plants. Pellett was appointed Iowa's first state apiary inspector in 1912 and soon after became associated with the American Bee Journal. He quickly became one of the nation's foremost authorities on beekeeping, honey plants, and other general nature and horticulture topics. He wrote 13 books, including Beginner's Bee Book and Productive Beekeeping, both of which were written before 1920, but are still available online today. These days, backyard beekeeping is increasing in popularity in Iowa and across the nation as a hobby. Many use the same practices advocated more than a century ago by Iowa's resident expert on the topic, Frank Chapman Pellett, who was born on this date in 1879. And that's Iowa Almanac for July 12th. There's more online at iowaalmanac.com. I'm Jeff Stein on News Talk 1540 KXEL.
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8: The KCRG TV9 First Alert Forecast. Today seeing most sunny skies with a high of 89. East northeast winds at 5 to 15 miles per hour. Mostly clear tonight with a light northeast wind and a low of 66. Mostly sunny skies as we head into your Monday, a high of 91. Mostly clear for Monday night and a low of 69. I'm TV9 First Alert Storm Team Meteorologist Camille Danka on News Talk 1540 KXEL.
9: Currently, it's 86 degrees on the Voice of Eastern Iowa.
10: Call this the next chapter in the space race. NASA is developing a new kind of satellite to solve cryogenic fuel storage and transfer challenges in space. With on-orbit refueling a crucial requirement for the future of human spaceflight, this test satellite will evaluate a key technology for storing and handling cryogenic fuel. Called Liquid Oxygen Flight Demonstration, it's scheduled to fly this year and could play a major role in the race to return humans to the moon. This is Topic B. Basically, what NASA is developing is, if you'll allow me to oversimplify, a gas station in space. As we push, going back to the moon, maybe developing a way station, if you will, on the moon. If we're going to Mars and going to points way out there, then the need to refuel is pretty important because it takes so much energy to break out of the Earth's atmosphere. And you're going to need more energy
1: than they can reasonably carry at any one time to go further. So they're trying to figure out, how can we provide the necessary fuel in a safe way out in space to help these crews tank up and go to the next level? Large crewed spacecraft, such as SpaceX Starship, will expend most of its fuel launching into the Earth's orbit. To travel to the Moon, Mars, and someday beyond, they will have to dock with another spacecraft capable of supplying the fuel needed for the long journey ahead. The liquid oxygen flight demonstration is called LOXSAT, L-O-X-S-A-C. They think this could be the answer. It's scheduled, when it does fly, to go into low Earth orbit this summer aboard a Rocket Lab Photon satellite bus that will be lifted to space by an Electron small lift rocket. The mission will launch from Rocket Lab's New Zealand facility, actually in a couple of weeks, no later than July 17th, according to NASA. The satellite will test fluid management capabilities required to maintain cryogenic fuels in microgravity. These fuels are highly efficient, but check this out. They must be stored at super cold temperatures, making them challenging to manage and transfer between spacecraft. In other words, you have a problem with this. It's not a matter of spilling a little bit of fuel on the ground. This is serious business. SpaceX, for example, has yet to demonstrate an on-orbit refueling with its Starship rocket. Reports suggest the company is struggling to mitigate the effects of what they call boil-off. That's where the cryogenic propellant, some lemonade, that's fancy, for turned directly into a gas from their frozen state, due to constant temperature fluctuations. As boil-off occurs, temp pressure builds, and Starship must vent gas and lose propellant to prevent damage. So, in other words, in order to take it on, you're going to lose part of it to keep from losing part of it that you can't capture. Sounds kind of like a lose-lose to me. See, I'm taking it on, but I've got to be careful because I'm going to lose some, which means if I lose some, I've got to relieve the pressure so I can take some more on. That's why I'm not a scientist or a researcher. I just report this stuff. According to a NASA statement, LOXSAT will demonstrate technologies that, quote, were selected to address the core challenges of using cryogenic or super cold propellants in microgravity, including reducing boil off, transferring propellant, maintaining tank pressure, and gauging propellant levels. The space agency also noted that its technology could one day enable, quote, in-space propellant depots, unquote, which are essentially gas stations in space that could support long-term exploration. Yeah, I'll take $5 of unleaded. I don't think that's what they mean. Anyway, this test, this demonstration, is supposed to last 9 months. And according to NASA, during that time, it will test not one, not two, but 11 different cryogenic fluid management technologies. I can't help it. Gotta ask, what could possibly go wrong? There's so much that this feature does not address. Obviously, there is the actual maintenance of transference. And thinking it that done, what type of safety protocols would they have if something goes horribly wrong? Is there any protection? And more importantly, if it happens up there in space, is there any risk to us down here if something bad happens up there? Questions I got. You know me, I ask the questions. I don't know that we'll get the answers. Here's something else. Okay, let's say they establish this one of these on the moon itself. What happens if you've got a problem up there? It's not like you can hop in your vehicle and I'll be over in 15 minutes. You can't call the fire department or whoever you would call to remedy the situation. So safety would have to be a very high priority in whatever they do, which typically is what NASA does. but I would be interested in the level of redundancy that they'd have to build in and what that looks like. What does that look like when you originally charge whatever it is that you're going to send up from here? And how often would those stations, much like a landlocked gas station, have to be refueled? Down here, we've got pipelines, we've got tanker trucks, and they refuel from depots, and that happens on a regular basis. It's a whole part of the gas station business we rarely see. But they get refueled. What does that mean for this type of stuff in the super cold that would have to be loaded, pressurized, and sent up there to load that? And how often would that happen? And where do you make this stuff? And assuming you make it, you're going to make it down here, how safe is the facility itself in actual gravity, making something that dangerous in terms of transport, launching, getting it up there, transfers up there, but heck, what about down here? So I got a lot of questions. They chose, NASA chose, under their Tipping Point Initiative, 14 companies to develop technologies required for the space agency's Artemis program. In case you didn't know, the goal of Artemis is to build a permanent base on the moon, which will serve as a stepping stone for further human exploration of the solar system. Both the U.S. and China are racing to send humans back to the moon by the 2030s. According to reports, China has already demonstrated on-orbit refueling technologies in space with several of its satellites. However, neither the United States or China has demonstrated on-orbit refueling between two large spacecraft. And obviously for NASA, this is a particularly pressing concern. Before NASA can land astronauts on the moon with its Artemis 4 mission currently scheduled for 2 years from now, 2028, it will have to show that at least one of those landers can refuel in Earth's orbit. Manufacturing in America, a new limited series starting next. We are the Tech Mobility Show.
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14: Social media has turned parenting into something of a public performance. Many moms and dads are raising their children like a Pinterest page brought to life. These days, baby announcements and birthday parties reach near Broadway-level productions. I think it's great how creative parents can be. Parenting is supposed to be fun. So go for it, Mom and Dad. Just keep one thing in mind while you're creating all those wild, amazing memories for your children. Be careful not to lose sight of the beauty to be found in simple, everyday moments. Someday your children will value the time you spent reading them a book or lying with them in a hammock, just as much as those over-the-top birthday parties. I like one mom's idea for reminding herself to be intentional about spending time with her children. She placed a jar on her dresser filled with pennies, 936 pennies to be exact. That's one penny for every week in her child's life, from birth to age 18. Every week she removed one penny, and over the months and years, as she watched the number of pennies decrease, it reminded her to number her days with her children and to make the most of her time with them. Time is fleeting. Your children will grow up and be gone in the blink of an eye. Cherish your time with them. Do lots of crazy and wild things. Just don't forget to find the beauty in simple, everyday moments. To help your children thrive, go to FocusOnTheFamily.com. I'm Jim Daly.
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8: The KCRG TV9 First Alert Forecast. Today seeing mostly sunny skies with a high of 89. East northeast winds at 5 to 15 miles per hour. Mostly clear tonight with a light northeast wind and a low of 66. Mostly sunny skies as we head into your Monday, a high of 91. Mostly clear for Monday night and a low of 69. I'm TV9 First Alert Storm Team Meteorologist Camille Danka on News Talk 1540 KXCL.
10: I'm going to start this segment with context. Before we even go any further, I want to set the context of this conversation right here, right now, with this statement. Every year, the United States of America imports about $3 trillion of manufactured goods. Let me say that again. $3 trillion, that's with a T, of manufactured goods. About 25%, that would be $750 billion with a B. Of these are particular what they call Achilles heels. Due to some combination of criticality to national security, supply concentration, and geopolitical distance from trade partners. About 5% of manufacturing imports, particularly computers and electric products, have all three dependencies. I'm starting a series because I think we need to have this conversation. And it started basically with a McKinsey & Company white paper that I will be referring from. But I really want to start a conversation because there's a lot of misinformation. When we talk about bringing back manufacturing to America. This series examines the if and how America could ramp up to produce more goods at home. This is Topic C. I want to make this personal for my state before I go national, just to give you some context. Most politicians, I don't care what stripe they are, I don't care. If you tell them, or if you ask, are you in favor of more well-paying jobs in your state, in your nation, in your county? Yeah, sure I am. Oh yeah, we need to do that. That's important. We got to do that. Let me break down some economics for you. There is a reason why supply chains right now are global. And this has been happening for 200 years. This is not new.
1: China aside for a minute. Let's just talk about how this works. You start a process or you make something that is considered a commodity. And a commodity means that it is something in bulk that is not particularly differentiated by anything. It's a bunch of something. A ton of cement, a bushel of corn, a bushel of soybeans, a dozen eggs. That's commodity. In a commodity business, it's all about the price. Quality being the same, it's all about the price. And if the cost of the inputs to produce that commodity are higher than what the market is willing to pay for it, then you're not going to be in business because people will always go to the lowest cost for that commodity. So what happens is as a country comes up financially, begins to build a middle class, starts manufacturing stuff, things start happening. And wages start to go up. And the cost of inputs start to go up because this economy is going, like the United States did in the middle of the 1700s, from an agrarian to a manufacturing economy. Certain things, certain base things that are made or grown or otherwise manipulated into existence become too expensive and will go to the next lower cost country. And this has been going on for hundreds of years. It didn't just start now. Here's a bombshell. I want you to think about this. The rising middle class in China is already doing it. It's already happening in China. Things that went to China from here are now leaving China because it's too expensive to do it in China. Since we're being all kinds of contextual and factual, let me drop this on you. Made in America, part of economic policy and part of rallying cry for generations, we've been making less and less of the global total. 26 years ago, in the year 2000, at the start of this century, we were the world's leading manufacturer. Now, I want you to hold on for this. Today, the United States of America produces just 25% of what China produces. That happened in 26 years. 25%. And since we only produce a fourth of what China does, and we're still number two, does that give you any idea at the size? We didn't lose this overnight, and we're not going to get it back overnight. But here's the thing. As the global economy grew, trade liberalization, modern shipping containers, and global internet connections, you remember broadband? You remember that about 25 years ago? Unleashed potential for a great unbundling. Used to be, in terms of transportation, sourcing materials, sourcing of talent, everything. We had it because you could not get this information out to the rest of the world. But with broadband, with satellite internet, with the ability to put a plant anywhere in the world with an awesome internet connection and decent transportation, that's exactly what happened. And because, like I said earlier in this program, people are going to go for the best price they can get. And if you can't provide it, they will go somewhere else. Meaning, if you can't do it here, you will go to a country where you can do it. The problem is it causes a lot of damage to the economies you leave. And that's where we're at. Lower cost emerging economies took on physical production of many goods, while the United States provided much of the technology and manufacturing know-how. We exported that. So here's a question, and I got an answer for you. Now, it seems rhetorical, but I'm going to ask it anyway. Should the United States attempt to rebuild its industrial base? Now, the knee-jerk reaction is, yes. Yes, we should. Yeah, well, hold that thought a minute. And let me drop this on you. Running today's factories in the United States of America at peak capacity, all of them, would generate $660 billion more in output, but hardly touch the biggest exposures. 40% of this extra production would be in transport equipment, another 40% from metals, wood and paper, chemicals, plastic and rubber. And yet still not even remotely close. It will cost billions of dollars to get there. And here's a fact. You're going to need, in today's world, you're going to need people, when you are hiring people, with the particular skill set. The days of walking into a factory and walking onto an assembly line and making middle-class wages is over. It's over. So how are you going to retrain these people? How are you going to get the right number of people in the right place? That's it for this edition of the Tech Mobility Show. I'm Ken Chester. Thanks for making us part of your day. Until next time, keep moving forward at the speed of technology.
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0: I'm Ken Chester. Stay tuned. There's another full hour of the Tech Mobility Show coming up after news and weather next at 4 o'clock on News Talk 1540 KXEL, Waterloo, Cedar Falls, Cedar Rapids, where Iowa comes to talk.
1: I'm Michael Libby, and this is where Iowa comes to talk. 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
2: His death is creating a long-term impact. I'm Carmen Roberts, Fox News. The sudden loss of U.S. Senator Lindsey Graham creates new challenges for Republicans in the Senate and a major shakeup ahead of the November election. But for now, President Trump, colleagues, and others are honoring the senator from South Carolina who died suddenly last night. Fox's Alex Hogan says that President Trump has ordered flags flown at half-staff for his ally and friend.
3: The FBI are at Senator Graham's residence, although there is no indication of foul play, according to the federal law enforcement. Earlier today, FBI Director Kash Patel said that the FBI would assist local authorities and make every resource available. So the Wall Street Journal reporting that emergency responders were dispatched to Graham's home and performed CPR on an individual suffering from cardiac arrest. 71-year-old Lindsey Graham was elected to the Senate more than 20 years ago. He was a loud voice in the Republican Party. He was also a close friend to Donald Trump. And Vice President J.D. Vance issuing this statement saying, Lindsey Graham came from humble beginnings and became one of the most powerful lawmakers in the most powerful nation on earth. His story was a fundamentally American one.
2: Fellow South Carolina politician and Republican Congresswoman Nancy Grace tells Fox News that she suggested the state's governor step in to temporarily fill Graham's seat ahead of the crucial midterm elections.
4: I suggested he should nominate himself to be that interim person, someone who can be divested, who can hold the lane for Lindsey Graham for the next 6 months.
2: Southern California got a wake-up call. A 4.2 magnitude earthquake struck near Fraser Park in Kern County this morning. The shaking was felt across several counties, including Los Angeles and Ventura. No immediate report of injuries or major damage. 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
2: The safety of ship traffic transiting the Strait of Hormuz is once again in question following a new round of attacks between the U.S. and Iran. Oil industry analyst Trilby Lundberg of the Lundberg Survey says prices had been falling before the recent fighting.
17: Since the price peaked in mid-May, it's been a drop of 71 cents per gallon. Unfortunately for consumers, that might come to a pause right now, or maybe even a reversal with price hikes.
2: And U.S. CENTCOM says the Strait of Hormuz is open despite Iran's claim otherwise. U.S. launched more airstrikes across Iran early today, hours after Iran attacked a container ship in the Strait of Hormuz, forcing the crew to abandon the vessel. New York City Mayor Zohran Mamdani continues to face backlash for a planned meeting between a senior aide and Iran's ambassador to the U.N. Fox's C.B. Cotton has more from New York.
18: After the State Department reportedly stepped in to clarify acceptable conduct, we're told that it was Mayor Mamdani who ultimately called off the meeting between his Commissioner for International Affairs, Anna Maria Archila, and Iran's UN Ambassador, Amir Said Iravani. Archila was reportedly reprimanded for the move, but the fact that the meeting was even considered continues continues to raise eyebrows. Mamdani, when addressing the controversy this week, said he didn't know about it in advance. He also said it was the Iranian ambassador who requested the meeting and that his team is now working on new protocols.
2: And the State Department also objected to a planned meeting between the mayor and the Colombian president, Gustavo Petro, last month, but that was ultimately scrapped. And a deadly fire ripped through a Bangkok pub early Monday, killing at least 27 people. Dramatic video shows flames and heavy smoke as rescuers rushed to evacuate the building. I'm Carmen Roberts, and this is Fox News.
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11: The KCRG TV9 First Alert Forecast. Today seeing most sunny skies with a high of 89. East northeast winds at 5 to 15 miles per hour. Mostly clear tonight with a light northeast wind and a low of 66. Mostly sunny skies as we head into your Monday, a high of 91. Mostly clear for Monday night and a low of 69. I'm TV9 First Alert Storm Team Meteorologist Camille Danka on News Talk 1540 KXCL.
12: Currently, it's 86 degrees on the Voice of Eastern Iowa.
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0: 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As usual, we got a lot ahead, so let's get started. On the docket, my review of the 2026 Lexus TX 350 SUV, bus patrol cameras, and a Rivian automotive update. To join the conversation, be it to ask a question, share an opinion, or even suggest a topic for future discussion, you can call or text the Tech Mobility Hotline. That number, 872-222-9793, or you can email the show directly, talk@techmobility.show. 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And for those of you who enjoy Substack, you can find me at Ken, the letter C, Iowa. That is Ken C. Iowa. I am a proud member of the Iowa Writers Collaborative. From the Tech Mobility News Desk, Ford has been developing over the last few years, an EV that it will cost $30,000 or slightly less. And they didn't do it in the typical way. Ford decided to basically reinvent the wheel because they realized that the way that they've been doing things ain't gonna work. And they're taking a leap from Tesla. They're taking a leap from Toyota, two companies that are taking a similar tack. You may have heard the word, or not, in Tesla language, gigacasting, where they take a part of the vehicle, maybe 50, 60 different parts, and they cast it as one part. Makes it stronger, reduces cost, and makes it easier to assemble. Toyota is doing the same thing in Georgetown, Kentucky. They have revamped a line designed to do something similar. Stellantis is looking at doing something like that. The Ford Motor Company says, we're going to start with that, but we're going to take it further because we really need to get a product that costs less than $30,000 and we want to make it in the United States. Here is a point that I need to make.
15: because of our cost structure in this great country of ours, you're going to have to be more ingenious, because the old ways of doing things will not work profitably. And what Ford is acknowledging readily is that the cost of vehicles has gotten out of hand. They know this. They're looking at China. They're looking at Slate, which just launched a truck, an EV truck, plain Jane, but it has a price of $24,950. We talked about this a couple weeks ago. Ford realizes if there's a future, we need to reinvent something. We can't just sit around and hope it will go away, because it won't. So Ford's approach is fewer parts, and what they call rapid iteration, are among the keys to keeping efficiency high and costs low for their future family of, and here's the key word, affordable EVs. Ford went to California, far away from Dearborn, far away from the suits. They recruited people who weren't particularly from the automotive industry, the traditional automotive industry. And they charged those folks to basically rethink the whole process. What would it look like? How do we get there? How do we meet this target? How do we get something that makes sense, makes money, but yet gets it done? Last August, Ford Motor Company confirmed its plans to deliver a 30,000 fully electric pickup truck next year. And they charged this California team to make it happen. And for the record, this team has been working in what they call in the industry a skunk works, which is a project team far, far away from the assembly lines, far, far away from corporate, off in their own little world to reinvent the wheel. They've been at it 3 years. 3 years. In this past February, Ford Motor Company revealed the first technical details of the truck. Among them was improved aerodynamics, a new side mirror design, a platform employing edge computing, which is novel for a vehicle, aluminum unicastings, a 48-volt accessory system that supports bidirectional charging. If you remember, the typical automotive charging system today, 12 volts. Even though most of your new vehicles step that up, but it starts with a 12-volt battery. They've been talking about 48 volts for years, by the way, for at least the last 15 years, because of all the new electronic technology in a vehicle today. The current 12-volt way of doing things wasn't cutting it, and the amount of wiring required was getting ridiculous. And they wanted to go back to basics and simplify all of that. And that was an important thing in the whole design. So let me give you really quick seven things. And if we've got time, we'll get into them, but I want to at least read you the headlines. These are seven unique things about this new thing that Ford is bringing to market next year. Number one, three modular pieces on the assembly line, a rear clip, a center module, and a front clip. That's the vehicle. Number two, cost less to build, cheaper to repair. This is counterintuitive for me, and I'll come back to it, but basically, less parts, cheaper to repair, because what they did was not just fewer parts, but they designed it to be fixed. And what they're saying, and independently, it was proven, by the way, on a Tesla, they compared a Tesla built the old way and a Tesla built with gigacastings, and the gigacasting Tesla cost way less to fix, even in severe accidents. So Ford was on to something. Number three, your floor is now the battery pack. Enough said. That was number three. Number four, something they call neat e-box packaging. A compact e-box is controlled by a single microcontroller and provides 48 volts to three zonal nodes and manages AC and DC charging and DC to DC conversion. E-box packaging. A cabin, number five, like no Ford cabin before it. They have absolutely, positively no carryover parts. That is unusual for an automaker. because an automaker gets synergies out of reusing the parts the customer can't see to keep costs down, particularly when using or launching a new product, because they got their eye on the unit cost of the vehicle. And they're going to keep that cost down any way they can. But they basically threw out the rule book on this one. And the quote, we have absolutely no carryover parts, period. Think about that. Number six, resistive heating goes away. A high-level priority for the EV project was the consolidation of multiple components into a compact vehicle thermal management system, including refrigeration, a heat pump, and coolant distribution. They made it simpler, fewer parts, no resistive heater in the vehicle. Instead, a hot gas bypass function serves as the heater for the cabin and the battery pack in cold weather, which means they're going to condition the battery pack to limit losses in extreme heat and extreme cold. Number seven, Ford sees personal or fleet use. Fleet use makes sense to me. Personal use, they think there's a market for it. And why I know they're right? Do you remember the 2019-2020 Ford Maverick? That small truck available in a gasoline engine or a hybrid for $19,995. Ford was sold out of that truck for three model years. So yeah. But the difference is they are building this one purposely. Because it's going to stand on its own two feet, and it's designed to make the automaker a profit.

0: And I think they've got a fair chance of pulling it off because their life, their very corporate life, depends on their ability to do it. It slotted somewhere between the RX and LX in the lineup. My review of the 2026 Lexus TX is next. 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
4: 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Absolutely. 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

0: 2006. That was a little, I would call it a personal sedan, personal luxury sedan. That was killer fast and fun to drive. Oh my. Yeah, it was very easy to underestimate that car. But it was, if you had one, you loved it and you wanted to keep it. And in fact, it was one of two small Lexuses they had at the time. The other one was the SC400, I believe, convertible, which was really small, but really cool. And I really liked them. Yeah, back when a relentless pursuit of perfection was a thing for Lexus. But let me talk about where we're at now. And I call it the pride of Princeton. The Lexus TX is a full-size SUV based on the automaker's GAK platform and manufactured exclusively at Toyota's Princeton, Indiana automobile assembly plant. Produced since September 2023, it's exclusively marketed in North America with no plans for export. This is a uniquely American vehicle. The TX is the sibling of the Toyota Grand Highlander, and it replaces the short-lived Lexus RXL model as Lexus's only three-row luxury crossover SUV. The GAK platform supports mid- to full-size vehicles in front- or all-wheel drive configurations. Its low center of gravity and optimal weight distribution makes it ideal for this level of service. Lexus further enhanced the TX body rigidity and minimized noise, vibration, and harshness. Welds and adhesives are features to increase the vehicle's joint strength and rigidity through the main framework components of the chassis. Offered in gasoline, hybrid, and plug-in hybrid versions, this review is focused on just the gasoline version of the TX. And that version, the TX350, is available in four trim levels: standard, premium, luxury, and F-Sport. And the F-Sport trim is further differentiated by F-Sport handling, performance premium, and performance luxury sub-trims. The Lexus SUV is equipped with a 2.4-liter turbocharged four-cylinder gasoline engine that makes 275 horsepower and 317 foot-pounds of torque. Torque is communicated through an 8-speed direct automatic transmission with paddle shifters that gives that traction to the front wheels. All-wheel drive is an available option. EPA fuel economy is 21 city, 27 highway for front-wheel drive, 20 city, 26 highway for all-wheel drive. Cargo capacity is 98 cubic feet with all three rows of seating folded flat. Towing capacity is 5,000 pounds. And yeah, fog lights, because, you know, like my fog lights. Here's what I liked about the TX. And the short answer, first of all, is a lot. I like a lot. From its strong and powerful drivetrain, now, it's not a barn burner, but that's okay, to its on-demand drive modes, normal, sport, eco, and custom. And the custom mode allows drivers to further tweak the performance of the powertrain, steering control, and air conditioning of all things. Hill descent control, off-road mode, which is a light-duty off-road mode, and gear hold control allow drivers to dial in their preferred vehicle response attributes. When underway, the TX is quiet, confident, and it's impressively easy to drive despite its size. The driver enjoys a commanding outward view of the road. Displays, controls, and switchgear are easy to read and use. The large infotainment display comes in for special mention, and that's a good thing. And without a doubt, the TX is for sure a long-distance campaigner. You'll be able to take six or seven people on long trips in this thing in comfort, and most importantly, the ability to haul their gear. First and second rows of seating are comfortable. Unlike most SUVs that offer three rows of seating, the TX actually offers consumers a respectable amount of cargo space behind the third row. Cargo area features a power fold-down control for the split row seat, third row seat. Finally, yeah, there's a spare tire available from within the vehicle under the cargo floor, but you're going to have to dig for it because it is not easy to get to, but you can. And that's almost worth it because you can get to it from inside the vehicle. Here's what I didn't like about the TX. And I boil it down to three words: third row seating. Now, despite the fact that you've got cargo capacity behind it, which is a good thing, and despite its configuration as theater seating, and what that means, if you don't know, it means that the seats in the third row are actually elevated slightly above, so you don't get claustrophobic. So you actually have kind of a panoramic view towards the second and first row seats. It's still cramped back there. For two folks, oh no, it's cramped. The third row doesn't offer heated or cooled seats. And what's worse, there are no helpful hand grips to facilitate access. And I've said this before, this is not just the TX, but I gotta wonder. It seems to be suffering from the same missing Lexus wow factor that just bespoke luxury back in the day from years past. I mean, it's totally competent. Don't get me wrong. But that Lexus little extra? Yeah, I'm not feeling it. So what's the bottom line on the Lexus TX 350? It's roomy, for sure. Quiet, responsive, and capable. No doubt about any of that. All things that should cause one to quickly recommend the Lexus TX. But while I found the fuel economy of the gasoline models to be meh, I mean, there are hybrid options after all, I gotta wonder, and this is a choice, why not just buy the Grand Highlander? Or, even better, if you're hauling folks, consider the Sienna hybrid minivan, which is like a little limo. It is phenomenal. And these are valid choices. The TX, to me, seemed a lot less like a Lexus and more of a super Toyota. But this I know. With its Toyota DNA and rigorous build quality, you really can't go wrong with any of these three. And I guess at the end of the day, it gets down to your preferences and your needs. Your choice. The base manufacturer suggested retail price for the 2026 Lexus TX 350, the gasoline version, starts from $58,490 for the standard front-wheel drive and up to $67,760 for the F-Sport handling all-wheel drive. Destination charges add $1,450. I test drove the Lexus TX 350 premium all-wheel drive with a list. It's a long list, and I don't have time to read it, but I will tell you this. The options it came with came to $10,539. It's got all sorts of stuff. Total MSRP of the vehicle I test drove, including options and destination charges, $74,379, which honestly, in the scheme of things, it isn't that out of line with everything else in that category. It's just, I wish it had more Lexus to it. A company has installed AI cameras in tens of thousands of school buses. 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
2: I'm Wade Kisner. After hunting birds for over 50 years, I can say nothing's better than a day in the field with a great gun dog and a fine shotgun. Although the hunt always comes to an end, the special memories stay with us for a lifetime. Join us as we share some memories from the field.
3: Well, you know, the breaths we use, I'm using it for duck hunting too. I go out, you know, by myself, do a little duck hunting down there in Coralville too, you know, because they cruise through there, especially early in the season when it wasn't too cold, you know, and And I hunt for pheasants when I get around out there around those low fields, and they'd have water, and I knew there'd be teal going through there. So I get down there early one morning. That's still when I had one of those Azusas, and that's had Ray. And I got to him when he was a little older then. He would sit still long enough to hunt ducks. You know, when they're younger, you can't hold them. And anyway, I had him trained to sit there and eat your retrieve them. So I'd go on in there, I had my waders on, the bag full of decoys in my back and my double barrel, you know, head back there in dark, you know, and I had to, it was about 300 yards from the road, that pothole I was going to.
4: Yeah.
3: So I get about 100 yards in there and just have, I don't have him on the lead or anything, and I smell a skunk. You know, I start calling, too late. He already got smelly. Might as well go hunting, you know. So anyway, there wasn't much you could do about him. I threw him in the kennel back there. I guess I'll have to kill him. You know, I tried to wash him off in the pond and pothole, and I got some of it off.
4: But yes, yeah.
3: Anyway, I'm sitting there. I'm taking my waders off, and up pulls this DNR car, the gay warden. And and she walks over. She says, "What?" <You know? laughs> Anyway, I told her that story, and I said, let me get the ducks there in the truck. She said, don't worry about it, you know. I take your word for it.
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2: The KCRG TV9 First Alert Forecast. Today seeing most sunny skies with a high of 89. East-northeast winds at 5 to 15 miles per hour. Mostly clear tonight with a light northeast wind and a low of 66. Mostly sunny skies as we head into your Monday, a high of 91. Mostly clear for Monday night and a low of 69. I'm TV9 First Alert Storm Team Meteorologist Camille Danka on News Talk 1540 KXEL.
0: Currently, it's 86 degrees on the Voice of Eastern Iowa.
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4: 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How do you explain the forgetfulness, the outburst, the handshakes into the air?
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6: A recent feature from 404 Media talks about a company called Bus Patrol that has installed AI-powered cameras in tens of thousands of school buses around the United States. And if that's not ominous enough to you for various reasons, they now plan to turn those cameras into automatic license plate readers, capturing the location of every vehicle it drives past and give that data to law enforcement. Forget questions. I got concerns about this one. This is topic B. I need to clear the air first, because when I heard about cameras in school buses, yes, I thought the worst. I like, oh my God, you're spying on our kids. Why are you doing that and making this information available? I'm not okay with that. That's not exactly true. So let me make this right, because I started with the wrong assumption. Unfortunately, though, what I'm going to tell you in ways is worse. First, Bus Patrol is a company that's all about bus safety. That is their thing. That was why they started. So let me explain who they are and what they're doing, and then we'll get into the stuff that's got my cackles up. They're dedicated to making communities safer by tackling public safety challenges with advanced AI-powered technology. Today, they're talking about Bus Patrol. We are the nation's leading provider of school bus stop arm enforcement solutions, partnering with more than 400 communities across the country to modernize school buses with cutting-edge safety systems. What this is, what they do, their original purpose was using cameras in the bus not to spy on the kids, but to catch those motorists who drive past the school arm, stop arm when it's out. Because when it's out and it's flashing, you ain't supposed to pass school bus. Because kids across the street. Bus Patrol's job, their avocation, is to capture this information of any driver that breaks that law, that breaks that rule, that drives through it anyway, identify them, report them to law enforcement, so law enforcement can determine if, in fact, a law was broken and give them a ticket. Or worse, whatever. Find them. All right. We all want our kids to be safe. Hey, I rode a school bus when I was in high school. Of course, in junior high and elementary school, we walked, but in high school, rode the bus. Was a mile and a half from high school, out in the middle of nowhere, rode the bus. And our stop was particularly dangerous because there was no shoulder. There was no shoulder. The bus was going uphill. There was no shoulder on the right side when it was coming. I had to stand across the street, and the bus stopped, cross the street, get on the bus. Same thing when the bus dropped us off. Although we got off on that, we didn't have to cross the road. But going to school in the morning up the hill could have been really bad. Bus Patrol says that their inspiration for starting the business was a young man by the name of Adam Ranger. He was 5 years old. The year was 2000. And he was tragically killed while getting off his school bus in Ontario, Canada. The company designed a system that would identify and understands when drivers illegally pass stop school buses. They founded Bus Patrol in 2017, an all-in-one violator-funded program. Remember that. Violator-funded program that makes school bus safety accessible. It cost the school system nothing. Violator-funded program. In other words, you break the law, you're going to get fined, and those fines go towards supporting the system. They claim that these incidents that these cameras are catching are recorded, reviewed, and submitted to local law enforcement for review and approval. The typical bus patrol bus has a couple of side cameras on the side facing the road, one in front, one in back, one also pointing towards where the kids get on. Make sure the kids get on okay. Nobody is against making sure kids are safe. I want you to be I want to be real clear about that. That's not my beef with them, now that I understand it. What I'm about to tell you is the beef. Anytime private money gets involved, a venture fund, a venture capital fund, and one such fund just put $300 million into this company, they were pressing the company to find different ways to monetize your technology. This is where I'm at. So what did they come up with? Using this rolling bus, those cameras on, not just when it stopped, not just when kids are getting in and off, but rolling bus to record every single vehicle it passes, parked behind them, in front of them, next to them, every single time, and to make that information available to law enforcement and the other many things. Again, million of questions. No regulation, no verification. Who's got the data? How long? Where does it go? Who's using it? And how do we protect it from people using it for nefarious reasons? We don't have any laws right here that tell them you can hold it for so long, do it within these parameters, and then you have to delete it, and here are the controls, and here's the audit to make sure you are doing it the way you said you were doing it. No, another rolling automated plate reader. It's bad enough when we reported about Flock, which are stationary, and I'm still not okay with that. Now, this company, Bus Patrol, is going to take a technology designed to keep kids safe and use it now to spy on Americans. Even if you ain't doing nothing, this bus rolling through your community, recording every vehicle within its sight, collecting that information, using AI to make certain connections, and making that available into the law enforcement stream. No protection, no accountability, no requirements. That's my problem. Even if they do it with good intentions, which I doubt, particularly today, it's another reason why they're turning our country into a surveillance state. I'm not okay with this. Don't try something that you sell to make safe for kids, and now you're going to use it to spy on the rest of us. That's not okay. What happened to my personal privacy? Oh, yeah, that's right. I live in the United States. I don't have personal privacy. And it's something that I've been on my horse a long time. Regular listeners, you know how I get. And I'm definitely not okay, but I want you to know about this. You need to know. If you live in one of those 400 communities where they're using bus patrol technology, they're spying on you. This is not paranoia. This is not conspiracy theory. This is actual information from the company's own internal documents. All in the name of making a buck, additional money, monetizing their technology for other reasons. Yes, our kids could be safe, and you know me, I'm all for the technology to keep kids safe. Too many get into problems around school buses. But when you take that technology and you pervert it for another reason, that's my problem. Because that's not okay. Because what's the next thing? And who gets it? And who controls it? And who makes sure I take your word for it? It's okay. Yeah, big data really doesn't do well with that. We've proven that. We've seen that. If it's free, you're the information. Rivian Automotive is one of the survivors of the EV manufacturers in the United States. We update you on how they're doing. We are the Tech Mobility Show.
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6: 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And contrary to public belief, no, Tesla's not the only non-traditional manufacturer selling at retail to American motorists. Together with Lucid, Rivian not only continues to compete, but grow. And I thought it was time that we did a little roundup of some of the things they're currently up to in the American marketplace. Because contrary to what you may believe, the EV marketplace and EV manufacturers are not dead. EVs are still being sold in the United States of America by a wide swath of companies. And in fact, some companies are bringing new ones to market even now. So I thought you should get brought up to date on Rivian, and this is Topic C. Rivian launched their R1 EV pickup and their R1 SUV. The R1T for the pickup, the R1S for the full-size electric SUV, done at primarily their plant in Normal, Illinois, which used to be Mitsubishi plant. Before that, it was a joint venture plant between Chrysler and Mitsubishi, built in 1989. But now, it makes EVs. Rivian just introduced, just this month, their long-awaited second tier called the R2. It's a little smaller, about half the price of what the R1s are going for. And they are ramping up. They were to build a plant in Georgia, which is back on track. We'll talk about that in a minute. But they moved the R2 production to their Normal, Illinois plant in order to ramp it up and get it out. Right now, it's out. And buyers can configure and save an R2 build right now on Rivian's website. You can lock in color, interior, wheels, and options. According to the CEO of the company, the R2 perhaps is the most important product the company has launched to date. Here's the thing. I'm a broken record, but I'm going to tell you again. The automotive industry is capital intensive. The only way these companies stay in business is they gotta build at volume to cover the fixed overhead cost of engineering, development, and building the infrastructure and all that. That's a fixed cost. The only way you make that happen is the more vehicles you can spread out that cost over, the cheaper they become, the more competitive your product becomes. Variable cost is the actual direct cost of manufacturing. The materials and the labor that go into making it. But everything else, the factory, the engineering, the compliance, all of that, that's fixed overhead. And the only way is to build tons of units. It's one thing if you've got $100,000 and you make 10, it's $10,000 a unit. But if you build 100,000, then it's literally pennies. It's a whole different thing. That's what we're doing here. It's the math. The R2 Performance with Launch Package is actually the first variant that they're going to let people order. It's going to arrive this year, with the premium trim following late this year and the lower cost standard trim in early 2027. Check this out. Rivian targets as many as 25,000 R2 deliveries by the end of 2026. Now, in the general scheme of things, if you're GM, Ford, or even Stellantis, 25,000 ain't much. But if you're an EV manufacturer with one plant and you're building four products in that plant, by the way, the R1T, the R1S, the Amazon delivery van, and now the R2, all in the same plant. An awesome way to spread cost. Rather than a slow staggered rollout, Rivian is concentrating these three milestones on June 9th, which is a couple weeks ago. Order confirmation emails to early reservation holders, the start of public demo drives, and the first vehicles arriving at customer driveways. And obviously, invitations ain't getting everybody at once. They want to know how early you reserved, how close you are to a Rivian service and demo location, and more importantly, if you already have a Rivian in your garage. They want to know. Typically, you're going to get moved up because, I mean, they're taking care of their own, and that only makes sense. The R2 Performance with Launch Package pairs a dual-motor, all-wheel drive setup producing, and this is crazy, 656 horsepower with a 0-60 time of 3.6 seconds. In contrast, you remember the Dodge Charger Hellcat? 707 horsepower. This thing has almost that much horsepower, but check this out. All that power, and still, you're going to get an EPA estimated range of 330 miles. That's about 100 miles better than a Genesis EV. And I love the Genesis. I told you, as these automakers scale up, two things were going to happen. They were going to find ways to get the cost out of the production, and they were going to find ways to get that range up. And I think that's just the start. I really believe by the end of the decade, that number could be a lot closer to 500. Because I think that is going to be the de facto standard by 2030, or at least into the 2030s. I think all but the least expensive EVs will have that range. And bear in mind, there are at least three EVs that meet it now. Lucid's got one. Tesla's got one. And GM's full-size EV trucks are at 460. They're just about there. And I told you, my threshold for buying an EV, if I was going to do it, I'd have to have a range of at least 450 miles. Because I want to encompass weather, load, condition, either too hot, too cold, all of that saps capability. So that's the first thing Rivian is doing. Check this out. I told you about that Georgia plant. They put it on hold. It's back in construction. They're building it now. They have just changed their manufacturing plans to double the initial capacity by 50% to build 300,000 vehicles a year in their new Georgia plant. 300. They increased it by 50%. Rivian aims to increase initial capacity at its future electric vehicle factory near Social Circle, Georgia, by 50% from 200,000 to 300,000 EVs a year. And that is the plant where they're going to launch the smaller R3. And they expect thousands of people to be working there because they want to be a full-range manufacturer. They're going to get it done. They expect also to be assembling R2s down there in late 2028. And I'm anticipating that they will have the R3s in the marketplace probably by 2030. This is happening, folks. Rivian's playing for keeps, and they are following the playbook because volume is king. And bear in mind, this is happening without these federal EV tax credits. They expanded their plant that they're building right now by 50%. No tax credits. EVs aren't dead. They're not. I mean, obviously, they're doing it because they feel people will buy them and people must be buying them. That's it for this edition of the Tech Mobility Show. I'm Ken Chester. Thanks for making us part of your day. Until next time, keep moving forward at the speed of technology.
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21: Passing of Lindsey Graham. I'm Roger Stern, Fox News. President Trump honoring the longtime South Carolina Republican Senator Lindsey Graham, who died Saturday night at the age of 71. Here's Fox's Alex Hogan at the White House.
22: Flags here at the White House have been lowered to half staff, and President Trump posted on Truth Social saying to honor the life of Senator Lindsey Graham, he is ordering that all American flags across the country be lowered to half staff until Saturday. President Trump also says he spoke to Senator Lindsey Graham just last night. The senator's office shared the news early this morning of his death, citing a brief and sudden illness. The Wall Street Journal reporting that emergency responders were dispatched to Graham's home last night and performed CPR on an individual suffering from cardiac arrest.
21: A preliminary finding from medical examiners indicate Graham died from aorta rupture stemming from hardening of the arteries. Meanwhile, Congress remembers Senator Lindsey Graham. Fox's Chad Burgum in Washington with more.
23: Several said it was Graham's wit which made him effective, even during epic political and policy battles. Republican South Carolina Representative Russell Fry noted that it was the tenacity of Graham which saved the confirmation of Supreme Court Justice Brett Kavanaugh in the fall of 2018. Christine Blasey Ford accused Kavanaugh of sexual assault.
24: One of the most authentically funny people that you'll meet. I mean, this is the man who resurrected the career of Kavanaugh and put him on the Supreme Court.
23: Now, Fry is one name mentioned as a possible Graham successor. GOP South Carolina Representative Joe Wilson says he will stay in the House protecting the slim Republican majority.
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21: Iran is reportedly facing a new round of strikes. Fox's Mike Tobin has the latest from Tel Aviv.
1: The explosions are reported in the area of Keshem Island and Bandar Abbas, all of that to the northwest side of the Strait of Hormuz. And this follows that new round of airstrikes confirmed by U.S. Central Command. The U.S. says sea-based and land-based fighter jets, as well as drones and munitions fired from ships, were all used in the attack. The U.S. says the targets include missile and drone sites, naval capabilities, and sites used for surveillance. 140 targets were hit in this most recent round of strikes. And this recent round of strikes was triggered by Iran firing on another commercial ship crossing the Strait of Hormuz. Its ship was flagged out of Cyprus. There was a fire on board and damage to the engine room.
21: Iran responded to the U.S. strikes by launching attacks on neighboring countries in the Middle East. Iran says the Strait of Hormuz is closed, but the U.S. military says ships are still moving through it. Much of Florida is under a heat advisory as dust from the Sahara Desert blankets parts of the South. Fox Weather's Brandi Campbell in Miami.
3: Much of it is actually over South Florida, but as we get into this next week, it's going to continue creeping north. Some states like Texas, maybe Louisiana, may start to see some of it impact their coastline as well. It can impact air quality, causing some health issues for some, and it can also limit storm development, leading to less afternoon showers. But in general, the dust could cause it to feel even hotter. We are expecting temperatures to reach the mid-90s across South Florida, more specifically southeast Florida, but the feels like temperature could reach up to 108 degrees.
21: And here's the bad news. The Sahara dust is likely to stick around through most of the week. California shoppers will soon pay more at the grocery store. A new recycling law takes effect next month. I'm Roger Stern, and this is Fox News.
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2: The KCRG TV9 First Alert forecast. Today seeing mostly sunny skies with a high of 89. East northeast winds at 5 to 15 miles per hour. Mostly clear tonight with a light northeast wind and a low of 66. Mostly sunny skies as we head into your Monday, a high of 91. Mostly clear for Monday night and a low of 69. I'm TV9 First Alert Storm Team Meteorologist Camille Danka on News Talk 1540 KXEL.
4: Currently, it's 86 degrees on the Voice of Eastern Iowa.
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31: 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Take the cannoli.
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25: Here are your hosts, Douglas Viviani and David Cohen.
36: The show must go on.
37: That was pure magic. It's brilliant.
38: We'd like to finish now with a little dance.
39: You sure?
40: I can do it.
39: I'll miss this when we're gone.
41: We're going to miss Everything Old is New Again when we're gone in about 30 years from now. But you'll always have us on the internet.
42: I'll only be 45.
41: Welcome to Everything Old is New Again. This is Douglas Viviani. That was Stan and Ollie, a movie that had just recently come out that was in limited release in January and February. I thought it was a terrific movie. And I'm sitting here with the resident humorist. Wait.
0: Humorist?
41: Humorist.
0: You wrote humorist.
41: Yes, like, I forgot the T. The resident humorist himself.
0: You forgot more than the T. You completely misspelled it. Hi. Welcome to the show. This is a good one.
41: This is a good one. I'm interested because looking at and seeing the release of Stan and Ollie led me to down a road to think, you know what, there are a lot of comedians and or movies that are overlooked these days. And I think it's time to take a look through Everything Old is New Again's prism there and try to maybe focus on some of the movies or really talented comedians of the past and bring them to light.
0: Yeah, because let's face it, there's a vacuum out there in the movie world. There are no funny movies anymore. I mean, they try to make some, but come on. They're not making nearly as many, and they're just not as good.
41: And even if they do, there's like one or two a year, tops.
0: Right.
41: There used to be two a week back in the day. These people made, you know, yeah. Lauren Hardy made hundreds of movies and shorts and things. So, you know, there's a real gap here that I don't know if it's what the reason is, but the point is that there's very little to laugh at on the screen these days.
0: Yeah, even on, you know, the golden age of television now. I mean, most of the humorous kinds of shows are about, they're either stand-up shows or they're about stand-up comedians, and they're can we think of something new? It's
41: right.
0: Still funny.
41: Exactly. And it doesn't have to be a sitcom. We've gone through that. There are some funny sitcoms.
0: I'll take a good sitcom now.
41: Exactly, you know. But how about, like I say, the movie itself? What a lost art. And let's look at the beginnings of the art. And we're not talking about the Abbott Costello and Bob Hope's, because those still to this day are known and people do, I think, check in on those movies here and there. But let's look at some that are kind of forgotten. I mean, when's the last time you actually sat down and watched a Laurel and Hardy movie? And I think it is worth your while.
1: Well, here's another nice mess you've gotten me into.
3: Tell me about my dear, dear daddy. Is it true that he's dead?
6: Well, we hope he is. They buried him.
1: Well, this is your idea. Coming all the way from America to Switzerland to sell mousetraps. Whatever gave you that idea?
6: Well, I thought there'd be more mice here than anywhere.
1: And just why should there be more mice here than any place else in the world?
6: Well, don't they make more cheese here?
41: There you go. But, you know, with them, then I had a struggle. They're not really one-liners. They don't tell jokes.
0: No.
41: They're more situational and pratfalls, physical.
0: Right.
41: Comedians and geniuses. And if you ask any of the old-time comedians, how about Charlie Chaplin? If you go back way back in the day of the big, big, big stars of the day, they all said that Buster Keaton was crying at the funeral of Stan Laurel. They all said he was a comedic genius. And now let's think about it. This is back in the 1920s, 30s, and 40s. They were doing things from vaudeville, of course, but of their own nature that we created for the screen for the first time. So some of the things you see if you watch their old movies, maybe you're like, I've seen that before. Yeah, but what you're watching here is the first time it was ever done.
0: Right.
41: For some of these things.
0: Right. Put it in perspective. Yep.
41: Yes. So, you know, that's why we're saying genius, because they came up with so much. Then if you want to talk about wordplay, I think, believe it or not, the Marx Brothers are still overlooked these days here and there. Take a look and listen to Animal Crackers and Duck Soup, two movies that the Marx Brothers were in.
7: One morning, I shot an elephant in my pajamas. How he got in my pajamas, I don't know. Then we tried to remove the tusks, but they were embedded in so firmly that we couldn't budge them. Of course, in Alabama, the Tuscaloosa. But that's entirely irrelevant to what I was talking about.
9: What is it? Has a trunk, but no key. Weighs 2,000 pounds and lives in a circus.
10: That's irrelevant.
9: Irrelevant? Hey, that's the answer. There's a whole lot of elephants in a circus.
10: That sort of testimony we can eliminate.
9: That's a fine. I'll take some.
10: You'll take what?
9: Eliminate. A nice cold glass of lemonade. Hey, boss, I'm going to good.
41: A bunch of jokes about elephants. Relevant.
0: Very punny.
41: Yeah. But you have to catch, you know, you got to catch, because they are so fast, especially
0: yes.
41: Groucho Marx.
0: Yeah.
41: You got to really catch what he's saying. And again, these are dated kind of movies, but in the situations, but they're really not dated. Just place yourself, get yourself in there, turn the lights down, and listen to what's being said. Fast forward through the music parts of these of these movies.
0: Harpo is good. I can listen to a play.
41: Oh, yeah. I'm thinking of the women singing a lot of times.
0: Oh, right,
41: these high sopranos singing. It's like a... But they are a really funny, clean, Remember, they had a whole different set of rules they had to play by. And it's, you can watch that with your kids, and they may not catch all the Marx Brothers. You got to be a little more, maybe a teenager would catch a lot of these puns, right?
0: Yeah, but there's also a lot of physical comedy that they did as well that, that kids would laugh at.
41: Yeah, with Harpo, was amazing. It never spoke, he was the character that never spoke.
0: Right.
41: And some say was the funniest of all of them.
0: Mm-hmm.
41: I mean, that's not even fair to say because there was so much going on with that group. They
0: but he added another element to just what made it all work.
41: Total pantomime that it was something, and I think it's something that's lost. What's the last time you've seen anyone do pantomime since maybe Sid Caesar in the 50s? Like anywhere, anytime, anyone not talking. And maybe Dick Van Dyke did it a little bit.
0: Yeah, no, that's kind of a lost art.
41: Yeah. So there's that. And then there's one of my favorites. You really got to see to believe what's going on with W.C. Fields, but I'll try to get you there a little bit.
2: Was I in here last night and did I spend a $20 bill?
4: Yeah.
2: Oh, boy, what a load that is off my mind. I thought I'd lost it.
41: I mean, this is the guy, you have to, he, how do I say this? He created, he wrote and directed all of his movies. He wrote everything. He was a talented juggler in the beginning of his career and then became a caricature of himself. And you probably think of him now as just like the Fido Bandidos guy, if you even think of him at all. But listen to or watch those movies that he was in, and the creativity is beyond. Ever see where he's playing pool?
0: Mm-hmm. Yeah.
41: You know, and just look for that. And the stories that he tells, and another time when he's on an, he's trying to sleep, and all the different things that affect him in this, he's living in a, like a high rise, back in the day, a 5-4-story building, and he's trying to sleep outside because it's hot out. Remember, they had no air conditioning back then, and he's sleeping on an outdoor kind of hanging bench. And just, I mean, the stuff that goes on. Am I wrong? What do you think of W.C. Fields?
0: Yeah, no, he was an innovator, and part of the shtick was he was like intoxicated a lot, right? Or had blackouts and things like that,
41: right.
0: Which, you know, made it charming.
41: Or he's hungover. He's hung trying to get over that.
0: Right. Right. And when just his physical appearance was funny, too. You know, the bright red nose, even though it, you know, it was red, apparently, maybe from drinking a little too much, you know, sort of a caricature. But, you know, his image of who he was physically, I think, just added to the humor.
41: Yes. And but it was, he was so incredibly creative. You ever see the time when he's in a hardware store and he's the owner of a hardware store and a blind deaf man comes in and he's got on sale. He's got light bulbs.
0: I don't remember
41: and
0: that.
41: And the guy just knocks the light bulbs over here and there. You have to tune into these movies. I'm telling you, when you watch them, you will want to watch them again. He's my favorite, obviously, of those three groups. But all of them, I think, are well worth your time to take a look and see what's going on with, God forbid, a black and white movie. You know, here's another thing. When you look at, go on AOL or any of these search engines and pull up greatest comedy movies of all time, or greatest comedians, or even greatest baseball players. It bothers me. It's a pet peeve because you'll always see, find out who was the writer of that article, and they only go back to their childhood. So if they were born in the 60s, they never go back to look at these other people because, God forbid, they didn't see those people perform or didn't experience it. I think that's wrong. It's time to take a look at, and not to preach, but I mean, let's open our mind because this stuff is... It's, again, well worth it, and maybe it'll bring back a little something these days. This was before. They didn't talk about politics. They didn't talk about

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6: Good work, son. That's swell, Spanky. We're all set. Move over.
7: Okie dokie.
6: You see, officer?
8: I know. You're going to a fire.
6: Oh, no, we're going to a hospital. You see, the kid is sick.
7: I'm not sick.
6: Oh, yes, you are, sweetness.
7: I feel fine.
8: You see, he's delirious. Oh, yeah? Well, what's wrong with him?
9: He has gall trouble. This kid has more gall than any kid I ever saw.
10: There we go. We're back and Everything Old is New Again. This is Douglas Viviani with David Cohen, our resident humorist himself, speaking of all things missing comedians or missing movies. No one on the planet, I bet you, that has heard that, has any idea who any of those people were, but maybe Spanky. You heard a reference to Spanky. And that's the Little Rascals, but that's...
11: I think if you're a person of a certain age, like you and me, you probably would get it, but beyond
10: Spanky,
11: that...
10: Well, that's Spanky.
11: Yeah.
10: What about the other two? The Spanky was just an ancillary guest.
11: Oh, I just assumed that was Little Rascals.
10: Yeah, no. That was a group called, or a comedy team called Wheeler and Woolsey. Wheeler and Woolsey. Woolsey.
11: Woolsey.
10: Wheeler and Woolsey, from the 1927 to 1937 era, made a number of movies, were huge in their day, in that time frame, did I think about 20 movies, 24 movies, and they're available now on YouTube, and you could check them out. I don't know that I'm going to say that they're great, but... I think what's cool about it is...
11: Or worth your time.
10: two, 4, 6, 8, 10, 12. There's about 20 movies.
11: Like short films?
10: No, real movies.
11: Full length?
10: They were the ones that were in the theater against Laurel and Hardy, against W.C. Fields, you know?
11: So you want us to watch the B-team?
10: Yes! I think it's cool. Check out the ones that kind of made it, but they went up against the giants of the business and didn't make it. But they made 12, 13, I mean, a bunch of movies here, and were pretty, very... my research
11: so now,
10: is right. Very popular at the time.
11: So why aren't they making a movie about these guys? Because that would be an interesting movie.
10: These are the right? Next two characters I think we should do. And
11: because it sounds made up.
10: Into it.
11: It really sounds like you're making this up, but
10: true.
11: You aren't.
10: Yes. One of the guys wears the glasses like George Burns did when George Burns was later in life. You know, those round glasses,
11: yeah.
10: The black ones, and had a big cigar. And that was the characteristic. The other character was the dopey guy. And they did some singing. They did some music that they sang themselves. Lots of wordplay. And they were big. So you could have been a kid in the day watching, coming back from the Yankees game after seeing Babe Ruth in 1927 and go to a Wheeler and Woolsey movie, and they could have been your team.
11: So in other words, would you say they were to Laurel and Hardy maybe what the Ritz brothers were to the Marx brothers?
10: Yes, like that's a great idea.
11: Okay.
10: Absolutely. Yeah.

0: Yes. So I don't know. I just think it's pretty cool. Look at, see what others did. That you, it's just brand new stuff that you've never seen before. It may fall flat, but that's funny too unto itself.
1: Right.
0: YouTube's right. Got all of this stuff now that you can watch all of these movies. It's pretty cool. Just for kicks, again, presuming you have all the time in the world, Wheeler and Woolsey. Let's take a look at, they, by the way, were in a Broadway musical called Rio Rita that Abbott Costello later on did for the movies in 1942.
1: Rio Rita.
0: Yes, so all they right. were in that genre, and they, you know, Abbott Costello took over from them, if you will. It's just a part of history. I think it is
1: forgotten
0: to look
1: history.
0: At.
1: Yeah.
0: Now let's look at teams. This is an odd thing to say, but I look at William Wilder, Billy Wilder, who was a director and a writer, and I look at him as a teammate to the people that were he put on screen. The first of which, believe it or not, which was a funny movie, we're going to look at individual movies here, The 7-Year Itch with Marilyn Monroe.
2: Didn't you just love the picture? I did. But I just felt so sorry for the creature.
3: Sorry for the creature? Why'd you want him to marry the girl?
2: He was kind of scary looking, but he wasn't really all bad. I think he just craved a little affection. You know, a sense of being loved and needed and wanted.
3: That's a very interesting point of view.
2: Oh, do you feel the breeze from the subway? Isn't it delicious?
0: Of course, that's that famous scene where she's lifting her her skirt and all of this. She was not a great actor. But in this particular movie, by the way, she was a member of the Actors Studio.
1: Yes.
0: Or not.
1: Yes.
0: You know, we've talked about that with
1: sure.
0: Peter Weller and all. But if you look at that movie, it was a Broadway play turned into a pretty funny movie about a man who's married 7 years and he's got the itch. He meets Marilyn Monroe and he'd rather be with her than his wife or not. And you find out what goes on. That's just to open the door to the team aspect of Billy Wilder. But more to the point is three movies that Jack Lemmon were in that Billy Wilder was involved with. I'm see if you're familiar with any of these. Remember the one, again, Marilyn Monroe's in this with Tony Curtis, Jack Lemmon, Some Like It Hot.
1: They dress as women.
0: Exactly, yeah. Which was
1: hilarious
0: in the day.
4: What's the matter now?
5: How do they walk in these things, huh? How do they keep their balance?
4: It must be the way the weight is distributed. Now, come on.
5: It's so drafty. They must be catching cold all the time, huh?
4: Will you quit stalling? We're going to miss the train.
5: I feel naked. I feel like everybody's staring at me.
4: With those legs, are you crazy? Now, come on.
0: There you go, so.
1: So Jack Lemmon saved those movies.
0: Yes.
1: He was the funny guy. And I have to disagree with you here. Those are not funny movies. they don't stand up to time.
0: They don't.
1: I would not. I mean, if you're going to watch a movie, don't watch one of these.
0: How about
1: spend your time watching like a Laurel and Hardy or something like. But these comedies that were made in the 50s, for the most part,
0: yes.
1: For the most part, not all of them. Like I think a lot of the Martin and Lewis movies, some of them were really for the Nutty Professor was really funny, but for the most part, not that.
0: Now
1: not
0: here's
1: that
0: the idea. This is what gets to my heart of my objection these days, and this shows it back in the day in the 50s, comedians or comedies made by people that are not comedians.
1: Yeah, that possibly had something to do with it. Yeah.
0: It had a lot to do with it, I think. Take a look at the apartment we're checking
4: out.
5: How do they walk in these things?
0: No, that's not it.
5: How do they keep their balance?
4: Must be the way the weight is distributed.
0: You don't want to hear that
1: still
0: again.
1: On Some Like It Hot.
0: Okay, here's the apartment. Sorry about that.
6: What did you do to your hair?
7: It was making me nervous, so I chopped it off. Big mistake, huh?
6: No, I sort of like it.
7: You got a Lulu.
6: Huh? Yeah, better not get too close.
7: I never catch colds.
6: Really? I was reading some figures from the Sickness and Accident Claims Division. Do you know that the average New Yorker between the ages of 20 and 50 has 2.5 colds a year?
7: Now that makes me feel just terrible.
6: Why?
7: Well, to make the figures come out even, if I have no colds a year, some poor slob must have 5 colds a year.
6: Yeah, it's me.
0: Two Academy Award winners, Jack Lemmon and Shirley MacLaine, in the apartment.
1: Being that the premise was that Jack Lemmon's, I think, boss was having an affair and using Jack Lemmon's apartment to have the affair.
0: And not just a boss, lots of people in his work where he
1: right.
0: would lend his apartment.
1: He would lend his apartment
0: to move
1: right.
0: up the ladder, and then met the elevator girl and had a love story. Won an Oscar, this movie.
1: Phew.
0: Okay.
1: It wasn't bad. No, I mean, this one wasn't bad.
0: All right. It's but something we're digging
1: still,
0: through, plowing through it.
1: Let's don't look think at, it's worth your time, but okay.
0: Well, we could label this segment of what not to watch.
1: I didn't mean to, like, ambush you here. I just,
0: you're allowed. How about The fortune cookie.
6: What did you do to your hair?
7: It's making me nervous,
0: yeah,
7: so I chopped it off.
0: Yeah, it again.
1: Which was a remake, apparently, of The Apartment.
0: Try that again.
8: The incomparable team of Billy Wilder and Jack Lemmon, who told you about love in a walk-up in The Apartment, love for your fellow man in Some Like It Hot, now tell you about love of money.
9: How many men do you see?
10: One. One cheap, chiseling, shyster lawyer who, of all people, had to marry my sister.
9: Nice talk. I'm handing you $250,000 on a silver platter.
0: The origin of Walter Matthau and Jack Lemmon later on to be The Odd Couple.
1: That's right. That's right.
0: And The Fortune Cookie. Have you seen that one?
1: I have. See The Odd Couple.
0: I agree. Now that I think about it, I agree on some level. None of these are going to be side-slapping, hysterical. They're amusing. I'll put it that way.
1: Amusing.
0: That would be the best thing to say. But I'm trying to say is back in the day, all of these went up against Abbott Costello and Martin and Lewis. They went up against real comedians. And they got acknowledgement as being great movies. They were winning Oscars. They were winning awards. Why is that?
1: I don't know.
0: And Abbott Costello was ignored by for Oscars and
1: well, I mean,
0: else.
1: Look, the Abbott and Costello movies, there wasn't much of a story behind those.
0: Correct.
1: I mean, maybe the one where they met Frank or Werewolf, one of them was actually a pretty decent movie, but they were just vehicles for their you know, vaudeville, their stand-up shtick that they did. I don't know if a lot of comedians necessarily make good movies.
0: Well, that's my... Here's,
1: you know what I mean?
0: Here's my point. If we're talking about evaluating comedies... And what were the best comedies in a certain era? Why are the movies made by the people we spoke about in the first segment somewhat overlooked for these movies that I'm playing here now, which won every one of them won awards?
1: Because generally there's more of a story to these, you know, that are made by someone who's not a comedian. Whereas I think, you know, look, the ones we were talking about before, especially the W.C. Fields, and to a certain extent Laurel and Hardy, would just put the guys in the situations and let them do their thing, right? There wasn't an engaging story behind it. Marx Brothers, I think they tried to force them into some sort of story to let them do their stuff. There's a little bit more of a storyline there.
0: Right.
1: But these movies like Some Like It Hot, The Apartment, they were written by guys like Billy Wilder that had a beginning, a middle, and an end. You know, and there was some character growth or whatever you want to put in the movie. And I think that's the reason that they were recognized
0: more. I'll accept that. We'll be back on Everything Old Is New Again right here. Continue. Right after this.
1: Hey, Doug, it seems like we've done so many shows. What is the actual count?
0: We're at 214 and counting, increasing every week.
1: Wow, that's amazing.
0: Yes.
1: All right, so let's say that I'm a listener, I'm a fan of the show, and I've missed the last 213 shows, right? Where can I go to hear this stuff?
0: It's a great question. We have a channel on YouTube. So just go to Everything Old Is New Again Radio. Look that up on YouTube. Just throw it into the search engine. You will see us come up, and you will see all of those shows listed on YouTube. You can listen anytime.
1: Now, what if I wanted to find you somewhere else, on Facebook?
0: Yeah, we're on Facebook. Yeah, absolutely. Facebook also. Just go Everything Old Is New Again in the search. You will find us. And we post shows all the time. In fact, every Friday at 5 Eastern Standard Time, we post an old show so you can listen to it on the way home from work.
1: Wow. That's cool. That's new, right?
0: It sure is. I would suggest you do that. Everything Old Is New Again. Enjoy. And you can find us on the web at everythingoldisnewagain.biz.
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14: The KCRG TV9 First Alert Forecast. Mostly clear and quiet tonight with a low near 64 and light winds out of the northeast. Tomorrow, mostly sunny and hot with a high near 90. Winds are out of the northwest at 5 to 15. Tomorrow night, mostly clear skies with light winds and a low near 68. I'm TV9 First Alert Storm Team meteorologist A.J. Rickman on News Talk 1540 KXEL.
15: Currently, it's 86 degrees on the Voice of Eastern Iowa.
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17: 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Everything old is new again with Douglas Viviani and David Cohen.
18: Sid had been doing the show of shows 50, 51, 51, 52, 39 hour and a half shows a year.
19: Right.
18: We were being recorded on cellophane. I mean, you know, you go to the movies, you see Danny Kaye,
19: right.
18: You see him forever. There's Charlie Chaplin, Laurel and Hardy, they're on celluloid, and they'll be around forever. I said, you're a legitimate comic genius, and no one will ever remember what the hell you did.
0: Welcome back to Everything Old is New Again. See, we'll be remembered more than Sid Caesar in the long run, only because we're on YouTube, on the internet, and never to be lost. This is Douglas Viviani with David Cohen on Everything Old is New Again. We're talking all things missing old comedians and or movies that might be something would be worthwhile to view now. That was Mel Brooks. Who was he talking about?
1: Sid Caesar.
0: Right. And do you think, now have you seen, like, let's be honest here. Up till recently, Sid Caesar's work, as Mel Brooks is saying, has not been around. The Honeymooners had 1 year of 39 episodes, half hour, that's played over and over and over again. Everybody says Jackie Gleason's a genius and R. Carney's a genius. And I'm not disagreeing with that. However, you just heard just for two of the 10 years, Sid Caesar did the shows of Caesar's Hour for 10 years. 39 episodes, an hour and a half, and most of it, I bet you've never seen.
1: Why? So, to talk a little bit about why that was.
0: Yes, it's a good point. It's because back in the day, it was live. It was recorded on Kinescope, which was basically if you were to play a movie on your wall, let's say, you know, the old-fashioned projector, and then take a picture of the projector, take a picture of the projection, that's what was Kinescope. It was basically, they couldn't record things any better than that. So the quality of the Kinescope is poor. So as a result, there was no syndication of your show of shows.
1: So it just deteriorates over time? Or
0: no,
1: is
0: it's
1: just.
0: It, like it's anything, just it will deteriorate over time, or? But even as it's filmed. You know what, a better example? You never go to, you're in a city, you go by these guys, and they're selling the movies that are out in the theater now.
1: Oh, that they're videotaping.
0: They videotaped the screen.
1: Right.
0: While they sat in the movie theater.
1: Oh, so that's the only recorded documentation of the Sid Caesar show.
0: Exactly. And lots of them were thrown out or taped over. Now, there's a guy, I looked up YouTube, I've been going crazy on this. There's a guy in, I think, Pennsylvania that found a ton of Kinescope tapes and is releasing them on, I should say, of your show of shows and Caesar's Hour, which is the what they did after show of shows. And it is now available, and making them available the last 2 years, on YouTube. So there's a lot more just recently on what Sid Caesar did.
1: Is the quality pretty
0: good?
1: Quality
0: is pretty good, yes. Okay. And in fact, just to go back in time here, we had a show about, we're talking about Rod Serling with Nicholas Parisi, the author, and we were speaking about Kinescope as well with respect to the original broadcast of Jack Palance in Requiem for a Heavyweight, and that was Kinescope. But if you go now to YouTube, they've cleaned it up, and it looks beautiful. So in theory, they could clean up now all of these old show of shows routines. Now, what was the show of shows? That's the question. It was sketches. It was Saturday Night Live before Saturday Night Live. And with all due respect, much funnier. And like, you know how Saturday Night Live, you watch for a half hour, 45 minutes, you're good.
1: Yeah.
0: But the last half hour at least of the show, those skits.
1: They usually watch till the Weekend Update and then you just shut it off.
0: Which is sad. Even if you go back to the 70s, towards the end of the show, they threw in skits that weren't so great.
1: Right.
0: If you watch Show of Shows, this is an amazing, amazing presentation. He did skits that were anywhere from 6 minutes to 8 minutes to 25 minutes. He did a sitcom in there called The Hinkenlopers. He did parodies of movies. He did monologues. He did pantomime, we spoke about a little bit before, which actually was pretty funny for the day. He did gibberish. He could talk any language or think he was talking any language. He did characters. He did physical comedy. All the writers of the day wanted to be on that show, and they basically said he was the best instrument for any of their comedy to work through, if that makes any sense. And I never thought anything of Sid Caesar, but I remember back in the day when he was on TV in the 70s for something, and my father saying, this is the funniest guy ever. And when I saw him in the 70s, he was going through a different time, and he was struggling. It was not the same guy. And I was like, this guy's not funny. If you go back and watch shows, I guarantee you watch one skit, you're going to watch 20 of them. Guaranteed. And I don't know what I have here for a clip, but let's take a look and listen. This is something from Caesar's Hour, the show he did after Show of Shows.
19: Movies talk, sound comes to the screen. Silent movies doomed.
21: So what does this mean?
19: It means a new era has opened up for motion pictures. We'll scrap this picture and make it over in sound. We'll hear the sound of hoofbeats. We'll hear cannons roar. We'll hear birds singing. Rick, my boy, do you realize what talking movies will mean for you?
21: At last!
0: All right, so I didn't set that up, but that was the origination of the star of the silent movies had a terrible voice, whatever. And that was just beginning. That wasn't now Saturday Night Live. That would be the end of the joke, right? Because it's a short skits.
1: Right.
0: In this scenario, they went on for another 15 minutes and developed that, and it was funnier and funnier. It became funnier and funnier. Some of the writers were Mel Brooks, Woody Allen, Larry Gelbart, who did MASH.
1: Oh yeah,
0: if you look and listen to who was in that room for the Alan Rubin from Andy Griffith Show, it just Neil Simon, his brother, also was there. So the talent in that room creating these skits was amazing. Let's do a little something where he's a German general getting dressed for 8 minutes, and it's got some gibberish going on here. Let's see what happens.
22: Du hast gespritzt an der General?
21: Nein, ich habe nicht gespritzt auf dir. Ich habe gespritzt auf den Button, wo das Palische machen. So.
22: Gut.
0: It's hard to see. I mean, you got to see these skits. They're long and they're developed, but you can hear a little something there. What do you take out? It's just this. They're doing German, but it's not really German. You can hear them spitz because his helper
1: sounds clean. Funny. Yeah.
0: Good stuff. But what happens? The whole skit is for 8 minutes. They're doing all that, and he's getting dressed, and it's very funny. And the different things that they're saying, and then he goes out into goes through this door, and the kick at the end is that he's all dressed up as this German general with medals and things, and he puts a whistle in his mouth and calls for a cab for someone else. He's a doorman.
1: Yeah. But it's amazing how you could just think of it today, right? You can't do an 8-minute sketch today.
0: Yeah.
1: Right?
0: No, yeah.
1: It's just not possible. You don't see it.
0: The 25-minute sketches, one in an apartment was so small, and it had a dinner party and all the things that happened. Just amazing. A little something, little simple issues like the commuters, which is like a little sitcom he did within the Show of Shows of 20 minutes, and they just had gotten a white rug.
21: Right.
22: Oh, gee. Oh, I love this rug. It's very nice. I like this. It's like walking on yogurt, I think.
23: That's not going to come out, you know. That's dye from a cheap pair of socks.
24: I don't know what to say, Bob.
22: What can you say? Except you'll get better socks.
25: The champagne in the icebox there?
21: Yes, it is.
25: I'll go and get it.
26: Took it so well.
21: Took it much better than I
22: thought. That stupid idiot! I'll get his rug. It's a rug for a rug. That's the law.
0: You know, they had the neighbors come over, Carl Reiner from, you know, The Jerk, and
1: sure.
0: He created the Dick Van Dyke Show, another writer. He was his second banana on all the shows, and they came over and ruined his rug and whatever. Just simple Seinfeldish ideas that really, it's hard to translate in 30 seconds here, not even. But here's one where he can't sleep, and his wife was going to tell him a story. As we all listen to our wives, we get a little drowsy when our wives tell us a story, no?
22: I can't get any sleep, and I got
2: Got a big day tomorrow. Maybe if you talk to me. It's very lonesome at night.
3: Oh, I know. Martha Hoffmeyer came over today. So they decided to sell the station wagon. And they are going to buy Dave Albert's convertible. Oh. Dave Albert is going to sell his convertible because he's going to buy a sedan. So they took the station wagon over to a used car dealer. And they figured they could get about $400 for it.
2: Did he get the $400 for the car?
0: Of course, the guy falls asleep, but he's got to know the end of the story because it's involving a car. I mean, just simple. And again, you got to hear and see it develop over all this time.
1: It sounds funny. It even sounds funny to me. So,
0: I wish we had more time. I just want to talk one little thing. And thereafter, he did one movie of note. It's a mad world. And he could do, to me, he could handle dialogue better than anyone else. Listen to this.
4: It's $14,000 per share. Now, figuring at that would mean you would get three shares for being three people, one share for having the car, one share for going down and looking at the wreck, and three more shares for being three more people in the car, which would give you a total of eight shares, giving you $112,000.
5: And that should cover everything, including the emancipation of women.
0: Well, that's the only movie I would suggest that he was in, I think that he even was in, that's worthwhile.
1: He made a cameo, if you ever see the vacation movies, Vegas Vacation.
0: Yes.
1: He ends up, yeah, unfortunately croaking at the end, but very funny scene with Chevy Chase and his family.
0: Pino and all of this, yeah.
1: I want the money.
0: See, I don't know how else to describe it. There's a movie called My Favorite Year, which Mel Brooks produced and was of that era, showing what went on behind the scenes of your show of shows. I just think that if I had to go back in time and watch one show, because it's, you know, we don't have an hour and a half of it, we just see skits, I'd like to sit and watch
1: the whole
0: show
1: thing.
0: Of shows, see what it was like in the 50s.
1: That'd be pretty cool.
0: All right, we'll be back right after this. Everything Old is New Again.
6: Social media has turned parenting into something of a public performance. Many moms and dads are raising their children like a Pinterest page brought to life. These days, baby announcements and birthday parties reach near Broadway-level productions. I think it's great how creative parents can be. Parenting is supposed to be fun. So go for it, Mom and Dad. Just keep one thing in mind while you're creating all those wild, amazing memories for your children. Be careful not to lose sight of the beauty to be found in simple, everyday moments. Someday your children will value the time you spent reading them a book or lying with them in a hammock, just as much as those over-the-top birthday parties. I like one mom's idea for reminding herself to be intentional about spending time with her children. She placed a jar on her dresser filled with pennies, 936 pennies to be exact. That's one penny for every week in her child's life, from birth to age 18. Every week she removed one penny. And over the months and years, as she watched the number of pennies decrease, it reminded her to number her days with her children and to make the most of her time with them. Time is fleeting. Your children will grow up and be gone in the blink of an eye. Cherish your time with them. Do lots of crazy and wild things. Just don't forget to find the beauty in simple, everyday moments. To help your children thrive, go to FocusOnTheFamily.com. I'm Jim Daly.
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0: There's a clip of the silent movie era there. I didn't want to leave too much space after you turn off the radio for effect. But we're back, and Everything Old is New Again with David Cohen, Douglas Viviani. We're talking about some comedians and or movies of the past that have been overlooked and might be worth your while to look at now, especially these days when there's a dearth of real good comedians or real good comedies, right, David?
1: Absolutely. It's a good time to catch up.
0: Yeah, and you had a great idea when we were going through this to look at Harold Lloyd, Buster Keaton, and Charlie Chaplin. Now, have you sat down yourself and watched any or all of these three?
1: I have, yes.
0: And what inspired you to do that? Because now we're going back to movies that didn't even have sound.
1: Right.
0: And comedies. So what made you think of doing that?
1: Well, because I you know, was on this kick of kind of looking at history of comedy, yeah, honestly. And I went back to the very, very beginning. So I watched a lot of Harold Lloyd and Buster Keaton and Charlie Chaplin. And the great thing about it was that, so there was no sound for the most part. And I think with Buster Keaton, there weren't even subtitles in certain ones. So just their physical acts and how they themselves, just watching them without even hearing them, were just so funny, and the things that they did and how they presented themselves. It was just another form of comedy.
0: And done for the first time,
1: right,
0: on film. I'm
1: exactly.
0: Sure all that stuff was in, I'm sure there was pantomime and stuff on, well, since, I don't know, since Julius Caesar's day, right? But, you know, now we're seeing something that you can see the evolution of pratfalls, you can see the evolution of the creative storytelling just through use of your body,
1: right.
0: Basically.
1: Right.
0: So we can't, of course, play clips from them. We can play and listen to an interview here and there. So let's listen to what Harold Lloyd in 1954 has to say. Now, he was, if you think about it, you know him, he has the horn-rimmed glasses and a skinny kind of a guy,
1: right?
0: That was basically it. I'm wondering if he really was the first nerd. I think that might be what we talk about here.
8: I had become quite tired of my comedy clothes characters. One I did call Lonesome Luke, another one I did call Willie Work, and I wanted something that was more real. So I got the idea to put on glasses like these. They were just coming into vogue at that time, and they gave you a studious appearance, but that didn't mean that my character had to be studious. He could belie that appearance. Consequently, it became a trademark for me. It allowed me to represent a whole group of young men that have difficulties in life, that have frustrations, that have trouble with their amours, but through determination, through many other phases of that trying, they came out and succeeded in the end.
0: I like he says they had trouble with their amours. Right?
1: I love that. But yeah, they just the way they were able to just tell the story without words, I think, was just really, really
0: And
1: cool.
0: Harold Lloyd was creative in that he was a nerdish character.
1: Yes.
0: And
1: yeah.
0: maybe the first nerd, if you really think about it. Go back and watch his movies. But he does sometimes get the girl.
1: Right.
0: And you'll see just the different ways that that they communicate. It's not lacking. Like,
1: you still relate to it. I mean, it's still relatable today.
0: Right. How about Buster Keaton? He actually was in a Twilight Zone episode, if you remember.
1: Yes.
0: It started back in the 20s, and he had a time machine, and he went to the future, and he was lost in the shuffle and wanted to go back to the past, and the machine got broken. So look for that one. But here's Buster Keaton on, and I think something you just referenced a little bit about what they use. He had a friendly contest with Charlie Chaplin about, can they use less and less, I don't know what they call them, placards where they have the words on them. So let's see what he has to say.
9: I think Chaplin won that. He got down one of his pictures, something like 21 titles, and I had 23. But another thing, too, you got to call attention to is the average picture used 240 titles. We didn't repeat gags, and we didn't steal from each other either.
0: So a couple things missed in there. The titles we talk about, where you see the comedy going on, and then you see a stop, and you see the words go on the screen.
1: On a screen, right. All you see is the words on a screen.
0: Right. So they, again, back in the day, for a hour and a half movie, there would be 250 of those. Chaplin and himself cut that down to 23 to 25. So that's pretty amazing back in the day, because they felt, I think, that when you put the words on the screen, you're cutting from me doing the action, you're stopping the flow of
1: right.
0: this movie and
1: exactly.
0: of the comedy.
1: Yeah.
0: To explain or say some words, right?
1: Right?
0: So I think that was pretty interesting comedy. He also said that they never, and it is tons of movies, they never did the same thing twice.
1: Right. Well, sometimes they couldn't, because there was one where, I think it was Buster Keaton, remember there was a frame of a house, It was a giant frame of an actual house. So picture the front, removing the front part of like a two-story house, right? And they were constructing it, and it fell. And he was in the doorway frame, so this was no trick photography. It was there was no stunt person for him. The house had to fall back and not hit him. It went over him. He was standing in the doorway, and he didn't get hurt. So those are the kind of stunts they did, you know, comedic pratfalls that a lot of times you can't recreate it anyway, right? You did it once, you thank God you're alive, and you move on.
0: Right. But then Charlie Chaplin didn't do that.
1: Right.
0: You know?
1: Right, right.
0: So
1: exactly.
0: They had to come up with original things all the time, whatever they were doing. And he explains one time, I think it was, he was walking, trying to get, his character was trying to get through a parade. And he couldn't get through the parade, so he figured he became part of the parade. And right. Becoming part of the parade, he sat in the back of a, I think it was a police officer's car or whatever it might be. And then someone from a building up top dropped a bomb on his vehicle, and it went off, and the police looked back, saw him, that he wasn't a police officer, and they started chasing him, thinking that he was the one that set off the bomb, and all the chase ensued. Most of these had chases, but the creativity of the chases. Now, if you see an Abbott Costello movie, almost every ending of every Abbott Costello has a chase scene. That all came from this era and his love of Charlie Chaplin and wanting to sort of honor Charlie Chaplin. I don't think Costello, Abbott Costello did that in any way, shape, or form close to what these people did. Just amazing what they did. Also, Buster Keaton, his name Buster, came from his parents on tour back in the day with Harry Houdini. And Harry Houdini saw this guy, this little child, a 3-4-year-old, fall down the stairs and just get right back up. And he said, wow, that's some Buster, Harry Houdini said to his parents. And that was the name that stuck. Wow. Buster Keaton. Buster was not his real first name. Just a little touch
1: cool.
0: of history there. I think that's pretty cool. All right, let's hear a little something from Charlie Chaplin, who's, some people say, is the ultimate. But, if you look back at Keaton and Lloyd, they did different characters.
1: Right.
0: For the most part, Charlie Chaplin, for the most part, did the one character. But he did it, of course, extraordinarily well.
10: Timing, yes, in comedy.
11: For the screen.
10: My mother gave me that. I was born with it, more or less. And she was very graceful and was a dancer, you know. And naturally, I suppose, those things are more or less instinctive. It's the same thing with acting. I don't think you can teach a person to act. You can give them, you can make them effective and know how to use their
11: act. How do you mean for the camera?
10: Well, I never had anything prepared, you see. I would get on a set and then you'd start. And you'd get excited, and out of excitement would come invention. And I think everything, all creative work, is done out of excitement and enthusiasm. You see, after all, nothing can transcend human personality. You know, a story is all secondary, is purely a background in which this precious thing called personality functions. That's my belief.
0: And that's back from 1954. Over 50 years ago, and I think 50, 60 years ago now, and I think those words are as, for comedians and comedies, are as prophetic then as they are now, or now as then, I should say.
1: Absolutely. Here's the thing about Charlie Chaplin. If you see one movie with Charlie Chaplin, you'll get the whole Charlie Chaplin thing. Watch a movie called The Gold Rush. It stands up to time today. It is just classic him. And some of the things he does, the bits he does in that silent movie, are amazing. And it's just such a moving, heartfelt comedy that I would recommend it. If you wanted to go back to sort of like the beginnings of a film comedy, start with The Gold Rush.
0: All right. And I would suggest that it sounds like he took his own advice, if you will, and promotes the character itself.
1: Oh, yes.
0: And
1: right.
0: Think about developing a character without words.
1: Right.
0: And what a lost art that is, and something that I think we could and should aspire to a little bit today. Be nice if we didn't have so many words out there all the time in the marketplace and have some feeling and emotion just right. from one person to another. And I think that's so interesting. He says his creativity came from, he went onto the set, he didn't even have a script, he didn't even know what he was going to do. And he went onto the screen, the set, and developed it, became conspired with his other, I guess, writers and other actors, and they came up with what they wanted to through inspiration of the moment, of the excitement, he says, of what it was all about. Almost like Curb Your Enthusiasm in some way, where the characters are there, we'll put them into a situation and go.
1: Right, just ad lib.
0: And maybe
1: right.
0: That's sort of what Larry David's doing, you know, with words, of course. But didn't it sound like that with what he was describing?
1: A little bit, yeah. When you see the final product, though, you can't imagine that the thing was just kind of slapped together. So, I don't know. Maybe, you know, beforehand, to put the whole script together in the scenes, it was more of a like an improv type of session.
0: Right.
1: But when the filming started, there's no way. He can just... I'm sure it was sort of mapped out, right? There was some storyboard.
0: But I'm sure the particulars he didn't have laid out. You know, he had the beginning and the end, but in the middle, well, how are we going to do the chase? How are we going to do this and that? Let's work that out.
1: Yeah.
0: All right. We enjoyed spending some time with you here, and Everything Old is New Again. Come on back next week. We talk all things pop culture entertainment on Everything Old is New Again. You've been listening to Everything Old is New Again, America's pop culture entertainment talk show. 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
27: A preliminary cause of death. I'm Carmen Roberts, Fox News. We're learning what likely killed U.S. Senator Lindsey Graham last night, shocking the nation. The medical examiner's office in D.C. says its preliminary findings show Senator Graham died of a ruptured aorta brought on by a chronic heart disease. Fox's Mark Meredith has more from the White House.
28: We are still awaiting the final cause of death. Those results are pending because of toxicology reports, but it is an incredible turnaround of information, and it certainly shows the amount of interest worldwide that Graham's death is spotlighting. The senator had a huge influence on both domestic and foreign policy. He's remembered as someone who was championing for what he believed in, as well as forging relationships across the aisle. President Trump spoke to Senator Graham only hours before his death. Graham had just returned from overseas. He's at the NATO summit out in Ankara, Turkey, and had meetings with Ukraine's president. Graham, also a longtime outspoken critic of Russia and Iran, is being remembered for his passion in public service.
27: And the Mayo Clinic says ruptured aortas are rare and most likely affect older men. Lawmakers on Capitol Hill are remembering Senator Graham and his impact on American politics. His fellow senator from South Carolina, Tim Scott, tells Fox News.
2: You know, the hole that Lindsey Graham left in the Senate cannot be filled. It will need many of us to step up to the plate and take on the responsibilities that he had from a global perspective.
27: And senators, death is raising questions among Republicans over whether they will be able to pass President Trump's agenda before the November midterm elections. Among those who might be named to take Graham's place in the Senate is South Carolina GOP Congressman Russell Fry. Meantime, Senator Mitch McConnell ends weeks of questions about his health. He says a fall caused the injuries that sent him to the hospital last week, where he developed a mild case of pneumonia. Until today, McConnell had released few details since his June 14th hospitalization. 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
27: 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Fox's Mike Tobin has more from Tel Aviv.
19: Missile launching capability was hit. The area the explosions are reported is Keshem Island and Bandar Abbas. That is to the northwest side of the Strait of Hormuz. And all of this follows a fresh round of airstrikes that are confirmed by the U.S. Central Command. The U.S. says sea-based and land-based fighter jets, as well as drones and munitions fired from ships, were all used in the attack. The U.S. says the targets included missile, drone sites, naval capabilities and sites used for surveillance. 140 targets were hit. That latest round of strikes was triggered by Iran firing on another commercial ship crossing the Strait of Hormuz. The ship flagged out of Cyprus was hit. There was a fire on board and damage to the engine room.
27: And that ship is reportedly immobile and a crew member is missing. U.S. CENTCOM says the Strait of Hormuz is open despite Iran's claim otherwise. The IRS offering some help for taxpayers. Fox's Pam Puso reports.
21: The Internal Revenue Service is launching a new process called Automatic Exemption from Penalty, or AEP. Starting this summer, eligible taxpayers with a three-year history of filing and paying taxes on time will automatically receive relief from certain failure to file, failure to pay, and failure to deposit penalties. There's no application to fill out. The IRS will simply determine eligibility and send a notice confirming the relief. The new system begins with eligible 2025 tax returns and 2026 quarterly returns. Pam Puso, Fox News.
27: Cleanup is underway in Philadelphia after powerful microbursts ripped through the region yesterday. Storms brought winds of 70 miles an hour. That's just shy of hurricane strength, knocking down trees, power lines, and damaging buildings. And officials say straight line winds, not a tornado, caused the destruction. I'm Carmen Roberts, and this is Fox News.
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0: the KCRG TV9 First Alert Forecast. Mostly clear and quiet tonight with a low near 64 and light winds out of the northeast. Tomorrow, mostly sunny and hot with a high near 90, winds are out of the northwest at 5 to 15. Tomorrow night, mostly clear skies with light winds and a low near 68. I'm TV9 First Alert Storm Team meteorologist A.J. Rickman on News Talk 1540 KXEL.
1: Currently, it's 86 degrees on the Voice of Eastern Iowa.
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2: And welcome to the 150th program in this Radio's Golden Age series. Kind of nice, not 3 full years, but just a few weeks away. And thanks to all of you who've been part of our journey in this Radio's Golden Age series. Thanks also to the good people of Roebling Books in Covington, Kentucky, just outside of Cincinnati. We've just come from an event at their store on behalf of Marvels, our brand new novel, based on the comic book series of the same name by Kurt Busiek and Alex Ross. We had a great time writing it, and it's a story that we think will have some resonance for listeners to Radio's Golden Age because it's set against the backdrop of history from the late 1930s into the mid-1970s, which we reckon is an era that the listeners of this show ought to know reasonably well. Well, we want to let you know about one more appearance we've got coming up on this It's a Small World tour. On Wednesday, July 29th, we'll be appearing at the Majors & Quinn bookstore in Minneapolis, Minnesota. So any of you who might be able to make that trip up north, you'd certainly be welcome to join us. Any of you who are in the Minneapolis area, we certainly hope you'll join us. And in fact, one person that we know will be joining us that night is an old friend of ours, a very talented author. Some of you might remember her from the television series Mystery Science Theater 3000, writer and comedian Mary Jo Peel. So if you're a fan of the Golden Age of Entertainment, or a fan of Mystery Science Theater 3000, or if you'd just like to come out and have a good time, we hope you'll join us. Yours truly in conversation with Mary Jo Peel of Mystery Science Theater 3000, and that's happening Wednesday, July 29th, at Majors & Quinn Bookstore in Minneapolis. 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And while you're doing that, we're going to go back to November the 29th of 1959, the tail end of the golden age of radio, for a show that, interestingly enough, actually started on television. Have Gun, Will Travel. On television, the role of Paladin was played by Richard Boone. On radio, it was played by actor John Daner, with Ben Wright in the role of Hayboy, and Virginia Gregg as Miss Wong. So let's go back to November the 29th of 1959, as we tune into the first portion of Have Gun, Will Travel.
9: Thank you.
4: You men are mistaken. I'm not an executioner. But you're still going to pay me that money, because I came a long way to face this ridiculous situation.

0: have gun, will travel. Starring Mr. John Daner as Paladin. San Francisco, 1875. The Carlton Hotel, headquarters of the man called Paladin.
1: Miss Wong, what are you giggling about?
2: Oh, Mr. Paladin, you look so funny playing that game. Silver Dollar, throw him in air, let him fall. Pick him up, throw him in air, let him fall. What is this game?
1: This is not a game, Miss Wong. It's serious business.
2: Oh, how so?
1: Well, you see, I've had an urgent wire from a man named Jules Cleaver. He wants me to come to a place named Stone's Crossing. Never heard of it.
2: No.
1: Immediately.
2: Oh, Mr. Paladin, why you fritter away your time playing games when you have urgent business?
1: Miss Wong, it wasn't a game. The opera ball is day after tomorrow, and I'd planned on that.
2: Yes,
1: so I said to myself, I'll toss a coin. Heads, I'll take the job. Tails, I'll go to the ball.
2: So?
1: It came up heads.
2: Yes.
1: I take the job. And then I said, no. 3 out of 5. Heads.
2: Heads.
1: 4 out of 7. Heads.
2: Heads.
1: 5 out of 9. Heads.
2: Heads.
1: So it looks like I better take the job. Miss Wong.
2: Oh, Mr. Paladin. Play that game some more. It's much fun to watch.

0: I rode into a section of Nevada territory I'd never traveled before. A stark, desolate plain, with its line to the horizon broken only by sparse, dry sagebrush. The ground was lava-formed, hot and hard, and the ash-like dust that rose off it burned my eyes, closed my throat. I'd gone about 5 miles when my horse stumbled and fell, and broke his leg. I was reminded then that when things seem bad, they can always get worse. There was nothing to do but shoulder my gear, walk back to the last water hole I'd seen, and hope that help would show up. 3 days passed before I heard the sound I was waiting for. You better go a little easy on that water there. Now hold it, friend. There's no need to reach for that gun. Doesn't look to me as if you could lift it, let alone aim it straight.
1: You shouldn't sneak up on a man like that.
0: You better let me take a look at that wound.
1: It's no use, mister.
0: All right, let me just take a look at it. Huh, rifle, huh?
1: Lucky shot.
0: This should have had attention.
1: I was a mite short of time. Posse been trailing me for 5 days.
0: Posse?
1: Out of Marvin. He didn't take kindly to my shooting one of their citizens.
0: What was the trouble?
1: No trouble. Somebody paid me $500 for killing him.
0: Hired gun.
1: You ever hear Myron Curtis?
0: Yes.
1: That's me. Hey, what are you doing sitting out here by this water hole? Besides poking into people's business?
0: My horse broke his leg out there in the desert.
1: Had to shoot him?
0: That's right.
1: Well, now, this will work out just dandy. I'm going to make you a present of my little mare there. I won't be needing her.
0: Well, now, look, you...
1: You watch her left front hoof. She's missing a shoe. Where are you headed?
0: Stone's Crossing.
1: Stone's Crossing. That was going to be my next stop. Fella sent for me. Let's see, Hanson. Yeah, that's it. Mike Hanson. I wonder what he's got up his sleeve. I guess I'll never know now.
0: Curtis? I buried Myron Curtis, then mounted his mare and started once more for Stone's Crossing and my appointment with Jules Cleaver. The going was slow. It was almost nightfall when I decided to make camp and go on to the town the next morning. I was gathering firewood when I heard the two horses. They came from the direction of the setting sun, and I wasn't able to see until they were right on me that both riders held rifles pointed in my direction.
2: Don't make one move, mister.
0: Hey, what's the idea?
2: Rally?
3: Yeah?
2: Keep your rifle on him now while I get his gun.
0: And now, wait a minute.
2: We don't want no talk from you, Curtis.
0: Curtis?
2: Just give me that gun. You know, I'm like this. I just don't give up. The others, they turn back, but not me. I knew I'd find you.
0: Would it do any good for me to tell you that I am not Curtis?
2: Not a lick.
0: Did you ever see...

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1: I sat through the night, my hands and feet bound and the two rifles trained on me. Then just before sunup, we rode out in search of a tree to serve as gallows. Unfortunately, after a time, we were successful. I sat on the little mare under a spreading limb with the noose tied around my neck while the men made their preparations, and I hadn't the slightest idea how to save myself. I only knew I must stall as long as possible.
2: Hey, Ed, this is awful close to Stone's Crossing. There's some people don't take to this, you know.
3: Yeah, this is the first stand of trees we come to.
2: I know, but there's some people's awful finicky about hangings.
3: Yeah, it won't take long now. As soon as I get this rope over. Yeah. Yeah, now.
1: Hey, I'd like to ask you something.
3: Fire away. Your time's getting short.
1: Would it bother you to learn later that you had hanged the wrong man?
3: Yes, it would. And that's the truth. As far as I can see, you ain't the wrong man. Tie off the end of the rope there, Crowley.
1: Suppose I told you that Curtis is dead, that he gave me this horse.
3: Well, now, just supposing you did. You hear that, Crowley? Looky, Curtis, the way I heard it, you're a pretty slick one. You ought to be able to do better than that.
1: Yes, I guess I'll have to.
2: Hey, Ken, I can hear a horse headed this way.
3: Yeah. Well, looks like we're ready. Stand back, Crowley, while I give this mare a whack. Get her going.
1: Wait.
3: Yeah?
1: I trust you are a God-fearing man.
3: I am that.
1: Then surely you will allow me a moment to silently make my peace with my maker.
2: Ed, can't you see he's stalling? That horse is moving in here fast.
3: Sure is. Sorry, Curtis. Guess you'll have to die unrepented. Hey, give the horse a whack, Crowley. Wait a minute. Now, what is this? What's going on here? You see, we was with a posse. We trailed this man from Marvin.
2: Now, this here's Myron Curtis. He's wanted for a killing.
3: Who? Myron Curtis, hired gun.
1: Now, these men are mistaken, mister. My name is Paladin.
4: Wait a minute. Let's have a look at you. Well, of course. I didn't recognize you right off with that growth of beard. It's been a long time.
3: You know this man?
4: Yes. And his name is Paladin.
3: Well, it can't be. We followed his trail from Marvin, I tell you.
4: Look, all I've got to say to you two is get out of here fast before I take you into the sheriff.
1: Well, I'm a little confused. Because, of course, you've never seen me before in your life. But I'm mighty grateful.
4: Just glad I happened along when I did, Curtis.
1: Paladin.
4: Oh, you can drop that now. It's all right. I know you're Curtis.
1: Oh, you do?
4: Sure. You have to be. I was wondering when you were going to show up.
1: Yes?
4: I'm Mike Hansen. I began to think maybe you hadn't received my message. But I can see that you ran into a little trouble getting here.
1: I certainly did.
4: I have to turn off at the fork up here. I guess you want to get on into town. But maybe this is as good a time as any to bring up my proposition.
1: Yeah, I suppose it is.
4: When I heard about you, Curtis, I knew you were the man to do this job for me. That's why I sent for you.
1: And the job?
4: Well, a man like you, no need to beat about the bush. Curtis, Stone's Crossing is a pretty big town, and it's going to get bigger. But it's never going to be big enough to hold me and a man named Jules Cleaver.
1: Jules Cleaver?

0: I intend that Stone's Crossing is going to be my town. Cleaver's in my way. I'm going to lay it right on the line. I want you to get rid of him for me.
1: I see.
0: Will $3,000 handle it?
1: $3,000? Hanson, could we do it this way? Could we let the matter rest right here for now? You'll hear from me.
0: Sure, Curtis. I'll figure to hear from you later.
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3: 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A show heard originally over CBS for participating sponsors, which is another way of saying no one company sponsored the entire show, back on November the 29th of 1959. Now, of course, on television, the role of Paladin had been played by Richard Boone, and John Daner wasn't about to impersonate him, but he still managed to convey the sense of drama that was important for this character. We'll return to Have Gun, Will Travel in just a little bit here on Radio's Golden Age, but right now we'd like to talk to you about a special audio collection devoted to one of the most iconic actors of the 20th century. 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Let's listen to a brief sample, and I'll tell you more.
4: Anything wrong, Mr. Allnut?
5: Ah, just this old boiler, miss. She's leaking steam. See?
4: Ooh! Why are you kicking the boiler, Mr. Allnut?
5: Feed pump full of rust and scum. She gets clogged up.
4: And that's all you have to do? Just kick it?
5: It's knowing how to kick her, miss. She gets peevish now and then, ever since I dropped a screwdriver down the safety valve.
4: What would happen if you didn't kick it?
5: A whole boiler'd blow up.
4: Then why don't you dismantle the safety valve and remove the screwdriver?
5: You know, I'm going to do that one of these days. The only reason I haven't up to now is that I kind of like kicking her. She's all I've got.
4: Well, she seems to be operating quite normally now.
5: Yeah, like I said, miss, all she needs is a good boot. Well, you ready to call it a day? It's kind of like a lagoon up ahead. It's a real nice place when the bugs ain't too bad.
4: I shan't complain, Mr. Allnut. We have much to be thankful for.
5: That's a fact, miss. It's like they say. It ain't never so bad that it can't be worse.
3: 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I'm Steve Darnall, and you're listening to Radio's Golden Age. Now we're going back to November 29th of 1959 for the second half of Have Gun, Will Travel.
1: I was grateful to Mike Hansen for saving my life, but I figured the explanations I owed him would have to wait. After all, Jules Cleaver was my client. I had traveled a long way to keep this assignment. I checked into the hotel at Stone's Crossing and called at Cleaver's home that afternoon. Mr. Cleaver?
6: Yes?
1: Your servant told me I'd find you here in your study. I'm Paladin, Mr. Cleaver.
6: Paladin? Oh, where have you been? I've been expecting you for days.
1: Well, I ran into a few delays. I got into town this morning, but there are a few things I'd take care of, like a bath, a shave, a decent meal. So, what's on your mind, Mr. Cleaver?
6: Ah, that's what I like. You're a businessman. I'm a businessman. Let's not waste time. Let's get right to the point. Sit down, Paladin.
1: All right.
6: Paladin, a businessman, or anyone for that matter, striving for success or certain attainments, finds, as a matter of course, obstacles along the way. If he intends to forge ahead, the obstacles must be removed, right?
1: Yes, I suppose so.
6: Now, I'm a determined man.
1: Oh?
6: At the moment, there's an obstacle in my path. A man named Mike Hansen.
1: Yes?
6: Well, now I'm going to lay it right on the line. I want you to get rid of him for me. How about, $3,000 for the job?
1: $3,000. Well, I've come a long way for this meeting, Mr. Cleaver.
6: Yeah?
1: It's been uncomfortable and miserable. I was nearly hanged in the bargain, but I'm afraid I've arrived here to find that there's been a misunderstanding.
6: What do you mean?
1: I am not an executioner, Mr. Cleaver.
6: Huh? Your gun is for hire, isn't it?
1: Well, my... Look, suppose we let the deal remain right here for the moment. I'll get in touch with you.
6: Well, all right.
1: I had been surprised to find Stone's Crossing the prosperous town that it was. Then, as I rode back to my hotel, I took note of the fact that all the places of business seemed to be owned and controlled by either M. Hansen or J.J. Cleaver. It appeared that I was involved with the two leading citizens. That afternoon, I gave the matter careful consideration. Then I sent messages to the two gentlemen. Oh, hello, Hansen. Come in.
0: I got your message.
1: Hey, you're right on time. You want a drink?
0: Oh, no, thanks. I don't have much time. Well, did you decide to accept my offer, Curtis?
1: Hansen, I am not Myron Curtis. He is dead.
0: Dead?
1: Yes. And my name is Paladin.
0: Well...
1: Excuse me. Hello, Cleaver.
0: Cleaver.
1: Come in.
6: Hansen. Paladin,
0: now,
6: what's the meaning of this?
0: What's going on here?
1: Now, you'll find out, both of you. Sit down.
6: I still want to...
1: And be quiet. Gentlemen, I asked you to meet with me here in my hotel because I feel that we're involved in a situation that requires further discussion. Now, this morning, Mr. Hansen, you made me an offer of $3,000 to kill Mr. Cleaver.
6: What?
1: And you, Mr. Cleaver, early this afternoon made me an offer of $3,000 to kill Mr. Hansen.
6: Well, now,
0: Mike,
6: look
0: Cleaver,
6: here.
0: Quiet.
1: Now, you both can see what this means, can't you? This means that I would have $6,000 and you would both be dead.
0: Now
1: you sit down. I'm going to give you a chance to reconsider. This is my offer. I'm going to lay it on the line, a phrase you gentlemen are so fond of. You will each pay me $3,000 and I will see that you both stay alive.
6: No,
0: well,
6: what
0: you're
6: kind
0: nothing
6: of
0: but a cheap gunslinger, Paladin.
1: And you're going to pay me that money, too, because I came a long ways to face this ridiculous situation, and I brought you together here today so you could learn just how stupid you are. Now, I am not a killer, but you, Cleaver, didn't know that when you hired me for this job. You thought you'd bought yourself an executioner.
6: Well, then how come you...
1: And the man you hired, Hansen, never managed to make it this far. He died before you could make a deal with him. So, through circumstance, you gentlemen have another chance.
0: Paladin.
1: There's room in Stone's Crossing for both of you. May I suggest that you try to share the town in peace? Each of you, in attempting to destroy the other, just might find yourself destroyed. Now, gentlemen, shall we have a drink?

0: Mr. Paladin, so nice to have you home again.
1: Thank you, hey boy.
0: Missy Wong have surprise for you.
1: Oh? What's she been up to now?
0: You wait, you'll see. You go in, Mr. Paladin.
1: Well, now... Well, what's all this?
0: Very fancy, huh? Oh, Missy Wong, so sorry you can't go to opera ball. When she clean rooms in hotel, she save all party favors. Decorate for you.
1: Well, I'm overwhelmed. Look at that. Paper hats, balloons, streamers. Oh, this is festive. I tell you what, hey boy. Tonight, we'll order up some champagne. And you and Miss Wong and I will have our own ball.
0: Oh, Isa, very nice. Hey, Mr. Paladin, you have a very angry red scar on your neck. What is that?
1: It's a rope burn, hey boy.
0: Rope burn?
1: Yes. It's to remind me the next time I travel in Nevada territory to be sure to bypass a place called Stone's Crossing.

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Have Gun, Will Travel. 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Tonight's story was specially written for Have Gun, Will Travel by Ann Dowd. Featured in the cast were Harry Bartell, Jack Moyles, Joseph Cranston, Bartlett Robinson, and Vic Perrin. 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

0: And that's Have Gun, Will Travel, with John Daner in the role of Paladin, a show heard originally over CBS for multiple sponsors back on November 29th of 1959. Now, don't touch that dial, because in just a little bit, we're going to go all the way back to 1939 to hear Clark Gable and Claudette Colbert on the Lux Radio Theater. And we'll hear Frank Lovejoy as reporter Randy Stone on Night Beat. 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The new summer issue of Nostalgia Digest has a cover story about the marvelous Marx Brothers, in addition to articles about the presidential campaign of Gracie Allen, the career of actor Edmund O'Brien, the incomparable Hildegard, comic strip heroes on radio, and movies that overcame obstacles to become cinematic classics. 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And as we mentioned in the current summer issue of Nostalgia Digest, there's an article about movies that seemed to be headed for disaster, but then things somehow worked out, and they've become among the most beloved films of all time. One of these was It Happened One Night, a film that everyone involved agreed was very difficult to make, but when it was released, it was a big hit, and then it won 7 Academy Awards. Well, we're going to hear the radio version of It Happened One Night, as it was heard on the Lux Radio Theater, a show that was heard over CBS back on Monday night, March the 20th of 1939, and recreating their roles from the original film, Clark Gable, Claudette Colbert, Walter Connolly, and Roscoe Carnes, along with host Cecil B. DeMille and announcer Melville Ruick. Let's go back to March the 20th of 1939 as we tune into the first act of It Happened One Night on the Lux Radio Theater.
1: From Hollywood, California, the Lux Radio Theater presents Clark Gable and Claudette Colbert in It Happened One Night with Walter Connolly and Roscoe Carnes. Lux presents Hollywood. Our stars, Clark Gable, Claudette Colbert, Walter Connolly, and Roscoe Carnes. Our play, It Happened One Night. Told to the tune of a roaring bus motor, it's the fast-moving story of a runaway society girl and the reporter who helped her run. Our guest is a real-life cross-country bus driver, Mr. Harold Burnham. The music of the Lux Radio Theater is under the direction of Louis Silvers. 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And it's thrifty. 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In hard water, a little extra Lux gives you wonderful rich suds. Yes, a little goes so far, Lux is thrifty. 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Give your things the care they deserve, and help your hands stay nice-looking. You'll do that, won't you? And now, our host and producer, ladies and gentlemen, Mr. Cecil B. DeMille. Greetings from Hollywood, ladies and gentlemen. It happened one night that a husky son was born to Mr. and Mrs. William Gable of Cadiz, Ohio. When the boy grew older, it happened one night that a friend who was an actor invited him backstage to witness a performance of the local stock company. The young man was allowed to peer through a peephole in the curtain, saw a vast bank of upturned, expectant faces, and discovered that it thrilled him, lured him as irresistibly as fate itself. Then came a swift and amazing series of ups and downs, until at last it happened one night in Hollywood that Clark Gable tossed a coin to decide whether he should continue to fight for a chance in the movies or head for home. The coin fell heads up, and he remained to become one of the most popular stars the screen has ever known. Clark is now working in the David O. Selznick film, Gone with the Wind, and appears tonight through the courtesy of Metro-Goldwyn-Mayer. It happened one noon that a pretty young girl was crossing the Paramount lot on her way to lunch when a producer stopped her and asked her how she'd like to play the part of the wickedest woman in the world. Without a second's hesitation, she answered, "I'd love it." I was the producer, Claudette Colbert was the girl, and the picture was The Sign of the Cross, in which Miss Colbert appeared as Papia, the queen who invented the milk bath for beauty. Soon afterward, Frank Capra borrowed Claudette for the leading role in what became one of the great romantic comedies of the screen. And that, roughly, is how it happens tonight that we're presenting It Happened One Night. Clark Gable plays Peter Warren, and Claudette Colbert plays Ellie Andrews. Claudette will be seen shortly in the Paramount film Midnight, and is currently working in It's a Wonderful World, a Metro-Goldwyn-Mayer production. Two other excellent artists also play the same parts they filled so ably on the screen. Walter Connolly as Mr. Andrews, and Roscoe Carnes as Shapley. And now, in the Lux Radio Theater, the cross-country motor bus stands waiting. The oil is checked, the tank is full, and we're ready to start with Clark Gable, Claudette Colbert, Walter Connolly, and Roscoe Carnes. Yes, ladies and gentlemen, it happened one night. A bus terminal in Miami, Florida. Passengers are milling about the ticket office, crowding around the newsstand, fighting for places at the lunch counter. In a telephone booth at the far end of the station, Peter Warren, a news reporter, has just put through a long-distance call to his paper.
2: Hello, this is the New York Globe?
3: Yes, sir.
2: This is Peter Warren talking. I want to speak to Harry Gordon right away.
3: Who?
2: Gordon, the managing editor.
3: Oh, one moment, please.
2: Fire me, huh? I'll show him the big baboon.
4: Hello?
2: Hello, Gordon?
4: Yep.
2: This is Peter Warren.
4: Well, what of it?
2: Say, what's all this about my being fired?
4: You got my word, and yes.
2: Sure, but...
4: Well, it goes, you're through.
2: What for?
4: You know what for. Go on home and sleep it off.
2: What? Listen here, monkey face. I'm the best news hound your filthy scandal sheet ever had.
4: Don't make me laugh. What were you doing last night?
2: None of your... I sent you my copy.
4: Sure, all about the bathing beauties on Miami Beach. It was lovely. Did you know that Ellie Andrews disappeared last night from her father's yacht?
2: What?
4: Ellie Andrews, she disappeared. Did you know that?
2: No.
4: Well, that's why you're fired.
2: Hey, wait. Hello.
5: No. What's waiting for Palm Beach, Savannah, Jacksonville?
6: I know the bus leaves.
7: Heyo, get your newspaper. Read all about it. Wilkie Harris runs away. Heyo, read all about it.
2: Hey, boy.
7: Yes, sir. You want a paper?
2: What's the headline?
7: Oh, that's about a society girl. Her name's Ellie Andrews, and she just ran away from her old man's yacht.
2: Ellie Andrews, the banker's daughter, huh?
7: Yeah. You want a paper, mister?
2: What'd she run away for?
7: Oh, I don't know. You see, she wants to marry some aviator guy, and her old man don't want to, so she runs away. Well, then the old man... Hey, look, why don't you buy a paper? You can read the whole thing for 3 cents.
2: Who, me? I never read newspapers.
7: Well, for crying out...
2: Here's a dime. Buy yourself an automobile.
7: Oh, okay, thanks, mister.
2: Hey, wait a minute. Where do I get the bus to New York?
7: Right outside the terminal.
2: Thanks.
7: Hey,
2: Hey, driver, does this bus go to New York?
8: There's a sign on the front. Can't you read?
2: Sorry, but I never got past the fourth grade. Where do I sit?
8: That don't worry me any.
2: Okay. If you'll be good enough to move this pile of newspapers, I'll take this seat here.
8: Move them yourself.
2: Fine.
8: Hey, wait a minute. What do you think you're doing?
2: Huh?
8: The papers. The papers. What's the idea of throwing them out?
2: Oh, the papers. You know, it's a long story, my friend. I never did like the idea of sitting on newspapers. I did it once and all the headlines came off of my white trousers.
8: Yeah.
2: You know, on the level. It actually happened. Nobody bought a newspaper that day. They just followed me around, read the news off the seat of my pants.
8: Ah, fresh guy, huh? What you need's a good sock and a nose.
2: Listen, partner. You may not like my nose, but I do. I always wear it out in the open, where if anybody wants to take a sock at it, they can do it.
8: Oh, yeah?
2: Now, that's a brilliant answer. Why didn't I think of it? Our conversation could have been over long ago.
8: Oh, yeah?
2: If you keep that up, we're not going to get anywhere.
8: Oh, yeah?
2: You got me.
3: Pardon me. I want to get by.
2: Yeah, come on through. This is liable to last all night.
3: Oh, don't mind me. Thank you.
2: Hey, wait. You can't sit there. That's my seat.
3: I beg your pardon?
2: Listen, I'm putting up a stiff battle for that seat. So if it's just the same to you, scram.
3: Driver, are these seats reserved?
8: Nah, first come, first serve.
3: Thank you.
2: Wait a minute, driver. These seats accommodate two people, don't they?
8: Well, maybe they do, and maybe they don't.
2: Thanks. Move over, sister.
3: Ow.
2: This is a maybe they do.
3: Well.
2: There. You comfortable?
3: Oh, yes, very.
2: That's good. There's nothing like being comfortable when you have 2,000 miles to... Say... Haven't I seen you someplace before?
3: I'm afraid not.
2: That's funny, but I think I have. You ever had your picture in a newspaper?
3: Never.
2: Not even on the society page? Oh, well, my mistake. But I could have almost sworn I've seen you before.
3: Really? Perhaps it was at the livestock show in Chattanooga. I often go there with my old maid aunt from the country. We're simply mad about the merry-go-round.
2: Horse!

0: Oh, I'm terribly sorry.
1: Oh, that's all right. You have a good sleep?
0: Oh, fine, thank you. Well, everybody's gone. Where are we?
1: Jacksonville. We just got in.
0: Oh, it was foolish of me to fall asleep on your shoulder like that. Why didn't you push me away?
1: I hated to wake you up. You look kind of pretty asleep. How about some breakfast?
0: Oh, no. Oh, no, thank you. I never eat on a bus.
1: You mean you've never traveled on a bus?
0: I beg your pardon?
1: Sit down. I want to talk to you.
0: Oh, do you?
1: You'll never get away with it, Miss Andrews.
0: What are you talking about?
1: I said you'd never get away with it. Your father will stop you before you get halfway to New York.
0: You must have me confused with someone else.
1: Quit kidding. It's all over the front page. You know, I've always been curious to know what kind of a girl would want to marry a front page aviator like King Wesley. Take my advice and grab the next bus back to Miami. That guy's a phony.
0: I didn't ask for your advice.
1: Oh, that's right. You didn't. Well, I guess I'll step out and send a telegram.
0: No, wait. Well, you're not going to notify my father, are you?
1: What for?
0: You could probably get some money out of him.
1: I never thought of that.
0: Now, listen, if you'll promise not to do it, I'll pay you. I'll pay you as much as he will. You won't gain anything by giving me away as long as I'm willing to make it worth your while. And I will. Just as soon as I can get to New York, I'll pay you.
1: Cut it.
0: What?
1: I said cut it. You know, I had you pegged right from the start. You're the spoiled brat of a rich father. The only way you can get anything is to buy it. Now you're in a jam and all you think of is your money. It never fails, does it?
0: But
1: you ever hear of the word humility? No, you wouldn't. I guess it never occurred to you to just say, please, mister, I'm in trouble. Will you help me? No, that'd bring you down off your high horse for a minute. Well, let me tell you something. Maybe it'll take a load off your mind. You don't have to worry about me. I'm not interested in your money or your problems. You, King Wesley, your father, you're all a lot of hooey to me. So long, Miss Ann.

0: there, sister. All alone? I'll keep you company.
1: I'm sorry, you can't sit here. This seat's taken.
0: My name's Shapley. Might as well get acquainted. It's going to be a long trip. It's lonesome later on, especially for somebody like you. You look like you've got class. Yes, sir, with a capital K. And believe me, I'm the guy that knows class when I see it. Believe you me. Ask any of the boys, they'll tell you. Shapley sure knows how to pick 'em. Yes, sir. Shapley's the name, and Shapley's the way I like 'em. Say, what's the matter, sis? You ain't saying much.
1: It seems to me you're doing excellently without my assistance.
0: That's pretty good. It seems to me you're doing excellently without my assistance. Well, shut my big, nasty mouth. Looks like you're one up on me. Now, say, look. You know, there's something, nothing I like better in this entire world, nothing than to meet a mama that should snap him back at you. Yes, sir, you're just my type. Believe me, you, sister, I could go for you in a big way. Fun on the side, Shapley, they call me, and the accent's on the fun. Believe you me.
1: Believe you me, you bore me to distraction.
0: Huh? Looks like you're two up on me now.
2: Hey, you.
0: Huh?
2: There's a seat over there for you.
0: What's the idea?
2: I'd like to sit next to my wife, if you don't mind.
0: Your wife?
2: Yeah. Come on.
0: Oh, yeah, sure. Excuse me. I was just trying to make things comfortable. I didn't know what to say to you. See, I didn't say...
1: If you'll promise not to snap my head off, I'd like to thank you.
2: Forget it. I didn't do it for you. His voice was getting on my nerves. Hey, your clothes are soaking wet. Did you get caught in that shower back at the last stop?
1: Yeah. It was a cool shower, too.
2: Here, take my coat and put it around.
1: Oh, no.
2: Sure, go ahead. You're as helpless as a baby.
1: Thank you.
2: How'd you happen to get caught in it anyhow?
1: Well, those things do happen, don't they? I just ran into the terminal to buy a box of candy.
2: Candy? Are you crazy?
1: What do you mean?
2: Let me see your purse.
1: Oh, please. Now, give me my purse.
2: Just as I thought. $1.60. How do you expect to get to New York if you waste your money on candy?
1: That's none of your business.
2: You're on a budget from now on. Here's your purse. I'll keep the money.
1: Now, just a minute.
2: Shut up. From now on, I'm the boss. Hey, driver, what's the matter?
3: There's a sign there. It says the bridge at Dawson's been washed out. We might as well put up here for the night.
1: But where are we?
3: Dyke's Auto Camp. They got cabins here.
2: No chance of getting through, huh?
3: Not tonight.
2: That's enough for me. Come on, Brad.
1: Are you talking to me?
2: Yeah. We're stopping here for the night. Come on, let's go.
4: Here's your cabin, Mr. Warren.
2: This one here?
4: Yes, sir.
2: Come on, kid. This is it.
1: Drifting.
4: Well, good night. I hope you and your husband rest comfortably, Mrs. Warren.
1: Oh, yes, thank you.
2: Well, go on in. What are you going to do? Stay out here in the rain all night?
1: Mm-hmm. Darn clever, these Armenians.
2: Yeah, it's a gift.
1: I just had the unpleasant sensation of hearing you refer to as my husband.
2: Oh, yeah, I forgot to tell you about that. I registered as Mr. and Mrs.
1: Oh, you did? You know, compared to you, my friend Shapley's an amateur. Just whatever gave you the idea I'd stand for this.
2: Hey, now, wait a minute. Let's get this straightened out right now. If you're nursing any silly notion that I'm interested in you, forget it. You're just a headline to me.
1: A headline? You're not a newspaper man, are you?
2: Chalk one up for your side. Now, listen. You want to get to your fiancé, King Wesley, in New York, don't you? All right. I'm here to help you. What I want is your story. Exclusive. A day-to-day account. All about your mad flight to happiness. I need that story. Just between you and me, I've got to have it.
1: Isn't that just too cute? There's a brain behind that face of yours, isn't there? You've got everything nicely figured out for yourself, even including this.
2: This? Oh, you mean the Mr. and Mrs. business. Well, that's a matter of simple mathematics. These cabins cost $2 a night, and I'm sorry to inform you, wifey dear, that the family purse won't stand for our having separate establishments. Understand?
1: Yes, I guess so.
2: Smart girl. And now we come to the problem of retiring for the night. Which of these beds do you prefer? That one? Take it.
1: Thanks. Now that the popularity contest is over, what happens next?
2: Simple. Give me that clothesline over there. Thank you. Now we tie up one end of it here on the wall, like this. Pretty knot, don't you think?
1: About average.
2: The other end goes over this nail, and we tie it on the opposite wall. So... That makes a clothesline extending from wall A to wall B and passing exactly between beds X and Y. Then we take the blanket, G, and place it over the clothesline, AB, so that you in bed X will not be troubled with a disturbing sight of me in bed Y. Do you follow me?
1: I suppose that makes everything all right.
2: I hope it does. I like privacy when I retire, hence the walls of Jericho. Maybe not as thick as the ones that Joshua blew down with his trumpet, but it's a lot safer. You see, I have no trumpet.
1: Well, now that is a relief.
2: And to show you my heart's in the right place, I'll give you my best pair of pajamas. Here.
1: Thanks.
2: Now, do you mind joining the Israelites on the other side of our wall?
1: I think it might be better. Excuse me.
2: Yeah, that's the stuff, Brad. Yeah, and don't be worried. The walls of Jericho will protect you.
1: Would you mind putting out that light?
2: No, not at all. Turning in?
1: Mm-hmm.
2: Say, would you mind taking those things of yours off the walls of Jericho?
1: Well, I'm sorry. How's that?
2: Better. Nice, isn't it? Lying here and listening to the rain.
1: By the way, what's your name?
2: What's that?
1: Who are you?
2: Me? Oh, I'm the whippoorwill that cries in the night. I'm the soft morning breeze that caresses your lovely face. I'm the...
1: You've got a name, haven't you?
2: Yeah, I got a name. Peter Warren.
1: Peter Warren. I don't like it.
2: Well, don't let it bother you. You're giving it back to me in the morning.
1: Pleased to meet you, Mr. Warren.
2: The pleasure's all mine, Mrs. Warren.
1: Good night.
2: Good night.

0: In a moment, you'll hear Act Two of It Happened One Night, starring Clark Gable and Claudette Colbert. During our brief intermission, we bring you our favorite family, the Brownings. It's late at night, and the girls have come in from a date. They're getting ready for bed.
1: Gee, it was fun tonight, wasn't it, Miss?
2: I'll say. You know, Dot, I always sort of envy you when I see you with a crowd of people.
1: Why, what do you mean, Midgey?
2: Oh, it's just that you always look so pretty and fresh, and people sort of flock towards you like you're a magnet or something. They never do that with me.
1: Oh, now, Midge, you just imagine it.
2: Well, I'm too sleepy to think about it now. Oh, are you about ready for bed?
1: Not quite. I've got to Lux my undies first.
2: Oh, with this hour, goodness.
1: Why don't you skip it?
2: Not on your life.
1: Aren't you going to do yours?
2: No, I'm too tired.
1: But, Midge, you must.
2: Oh, what difference does it make?
1: It's so much nicer putting on fresh things in the morning.
2: Well, just this once won't matter.
1: But, Midge, dear, you're always saying that. See here, honey. You say you want heaps of friends and parties and fun.
2: Oh, yes, I do.
1: Well, believe me, daintiness has a lot to do with that. Here, give me your undies now. I'll lux them with mine.
2: Oh, you angel! I'll do yours with mine both tomorrow night. Honest, I will.
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3: 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I'm Steve Darnall, and you're listening to Radio's Golden Age. And if you're thinking maybe this is a good time to wash your hands or some article of clothing you have, go ahead. We'll meet back here a few minutes from now to hear the rest of the Lux Radio Theater. Also, we'll hear Frank Lovejoy on Night Beat. That's all still to come on this edition of Radio's Golden Age, so don't touch that dial.
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5: Learning what killed Lindsey Graham. I'm Roger Stern, Fox News. The medical examiner's office in D.C. says its preliminary findings indicate that U.S. Senator Lindsey Graham died from an aorta rupture stemming from a hardening of the arteries. He was 71. His death shocked the nation, and President Trump, who called Graham a friend, Fox's Alex Hogan reporting from the White House.
6: Flags here at the White House have been lowered to half staff, and President Trump posted on Truth Social saying to honor the life of Senator Lindsey Graham, he is ordering that all American flags across the country be lowered to half staff until Saturday. President Trump also says he spoke to Senator Lindsey Graham just last night. The senator's office shared the news early this morning of his death, reciting a brief and sudden illness. The Wall Street Journal reporting that emergency responders were dispatched to Graham's home last night and performed CPR on an individual suffering from cardiac arrest.
5: Fox's Chad Pergram in D.C. reports on what members of Congress are saying about Senator Graham's passing.
7: Several said it was Graham's wit which made him effective, even during epic political and policy battles. Republican South Carolina Representative Russell Fry noted that it was the tenacity of Graham which saved the confirmation of Supreme Court Justice Brett Kavanaugh in the fall of 2018. Christine Blasey Ford accused Kavanaugh of sexual assault.
8: One of the most authentically funny people that you'll meet. I mean, this is the man who resurrected the career of Kavanaugh and put him on the Supreme Court.
7: Now, Fry is one name mentioned as a possible Graham successor. GOP South Carolina Representative Joe Wilson says he will stay in the House protecting the slim Republican majority.
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